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I'm your host, Kathy Bowman, and today our program is entitled Lose the Labels. Many of us have worn invisible labels for years because of words spoken by other people. I run across singers all the time with wonderful voices who had to deal at one time or another with someone telling them that they couldn't sing at all. One person's mother told them that they sounded like a cow in distress out on the back 40. Now, that mother may have been joking, but her daughter bore that label for years until I finally convinced her it wasn't true. And this sounds horrible by today's politically correct standards, but I had a teacher in the fourth grade who told me out loud in front of the whole class, "Kathy, when it comes to math, you are just plain dumb." I think she thought that would motivate me, and I guess in a way it worked, because I was determined that no one was going to call me dumb in math ever again. So I studied hard and finished every math course offered by the high school 2 years before graduating, and with A's in all of them. Now, that doesn't excuse this horrible behavior by that teacher, but imagine if those words had fallen on the ears of someone with less grit and determination, someone who believed that if the teacher said it, it must be true. Someone like that may have used that pronouncement as an excuse to do poorly for the rest of their life, and perhaps in things other than just math class. Their label would have been dumb or incapable. Words spoken in haste or in anger to another person can have the effect of placing a label on that person. It's sort of like a self-fulfilling prophecy. The person on the receiving end of the cutting remark begins to live up to the label that was placed on them. This is when we need to dig into God's Word and realize that we have been fearfully and wonderfully made, created in God's image, and that we can do all things through Christ who strengthens us. We do not have to accept what other people say about us. We just have to make sure we're believing what God has to say about us and living our lives accordingly. Proverbs 23:7 says, "As a man thinks in his heart, so is he." That's why we've got to get our thinking right and get those wrong labels that others may have placed on us torn off and destroyed.

times we've created our own label. Perhaps we're afraid to try something new. We fear we wouldn't be good at it, so we don't even try. We've put a label on ourselves before we've given ourselves a chance. We take a pen out and write incapable on the label and slap it on ourselves like a name badge. Do we know anyone like that? Or perhaps someone asks us to do something or head up a committee, and we think, well, I've never done anything like that before. I don't have any experience at that. So again, we take out a label and write inexperienced on it, and we use that label as an excuse not to try something new. I've seen people never apply for certain jobs because they think they're uneducated or undereducated, and those are the labels they wear. Maybe they haven't been to college and they let that stand in the way. They make it a disqualifier, when in fact it may not be in the eyes of an employer. My mother didn't have any college experience except 1 year of Bible school. After my father died, she took a job as a switchboard operator in a government agency because she had worked for the telephone company years earlier. One day, a director of another division stopped by and asked her if she'd like to apply for another kind of position he had open in his department. She could have hesitated and looked at her labels of undereducated and inexperienced and let that opportunity pass her by. Instead, she took him up on the offer and got a much better position. The man who hired her told her that he saw her work ethic, her faithful attendance, her punctuality, and her ready smile, and he was willing to train her in the specifics of the new job because of those traits, which are not so easily taught to someone who doesn't have them. It is oh so important to see ourselves the way Christ sees us and not the way our self-imposed labels depict us. 2 Corinthians 5:17 says, "Therefore, if anyone is in Christ, he is a new creation. The old has passed away. Behold, the new has come." And Romans 12:2 tells us, "Do not conform to the pattern of this world, but be transformed by the renewing of your mind. Then you will be able to test and approve what God's will is, His good, pleasing, and perfect will." As we lose the labels that others have placed on us or that we have imposed on ourselves, we open ourselves up to allow God to use us as He sees fit. Remember, God's holding on to us through everything we face. And though we may feel weak, He is strong. We can feel like we've failed, but God is faithful. Keeping our eyes on Him and remembering that He will always be there for us gives us courage to rip those false labels off and follow Him.

I hope you're enjoying the music of the National Christian Choir here on this edition of Psalm 95. I'm Kathy Bowman, your host for this weekly devotional time, and today we're looking at the labels we often allow other people to put on us and the ones we sometimes put on ourselves. Our goal is to be aware of those labels we allow to define us, and if they're negative in any way or not in agreement with who we are in Christ, then to make a conscious effort to get rid of them, to not allow them any longer to control us. Galatians 2:20 says, I have been crucified with Christ, and I no longer live, but Christ lives in me. The life I now live in the body, I live by faith in the Son of God, who loved me and gave himself for me. So we have to ask ourselves, is the label I'm wearing consistent with who Christ is? If the answer is no, then lose the label. One of the labels I see so often, even in the body of Christ, says failure. Sometimes it even says epic fail. Christians make mistakes, and many times that stalls their entire walk with the Lord. They cannot get over their failure. Even if they've asked for forgiveness and their sin has been forgiven by God, they still allow themselves to live under the shadow of their poor choices or unchristlike actions, and in their minds, failure is the label they wear. If they can just realize that there is more than sufficient power in the name of Jesus to recover and move on from their mistakes. Jesus looks beyond our failures and sees what we can become and what we can do as we yield our lives to Him. We have Jesus living in us, and He will make a way for us. Jesus never fails, and that's the truth that we can stand on.

My prayer today is that each of us will be sensitive to the leading of the Holy Spirit as we assess our lives and their effectiveness for Christ. Are we living to the fullest of the gifts and potential that God has placed within us? Or are we held back by some label that perhaps says, poor health, too old, too young, too tired, untalented, fearful, you fill in the blank. We focus on these negatives rather than saying, according to God's word, I am healed. I am strong because He strengthens me so I can do all things that He calls me to do. I'm old enough and not too old to hear and obey the voice of God. You get the picture. Contradict those negative labels with the word of God. Lose those labels and move forward in the grace of God and by His power and strength.

0: Well, we've come to the end of today's broadcast, but before I go, I want to share a few important things that are happening with the choir. We're just finishing up a wonderful summer season of concerts and are preparing to start a busy fall. Let me give you some advance notice on dates that you can add to your calendar. On Saturday, September 19th, the choir will be in concert at Redland Baptist Church in Durwood, Maryland at 4 o'clock p.m. as we help the church celebrate its 60th anniversary. Then on Sunday, October 4th, we'll be singing at Perry Hall Baptist in Perry Hall, Maryland at 6 o'clock p.m. We don't get to this area north of Baltimore too often, so if you're listening from that area, be sure to join us on October 4th. Later in October, on Saturday, October 24th, we'll be in concert at Independent Bible Church in Martinsburg, West Virginia at 4 o'clock p.m. This will be a wonderful benefit event for Child Evangelism Fellowship, so please join us for a great cause and some wonderful music. And just a heads up about Christmas, you'll want to be sure to take in one of our Christmas concerts. This year's theme is the Miracles of Christmas, and we have some fabulous music in store. Maryland concerts are on November 21st in Frederick, and the Pennsylvania concert will be on December 5th at Warwick High School in Lititz. 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That's nationalchristianchoir.org. Again, nationalchristianchoir.org. And right now we have a special way of saying thank you when you contribute to the ministry of the choir this month. 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Box 1600, Germantown, Maryland, 20875. That's National Christian Choir, P.O. 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Once again, this is Kathy Bowman thanking you for joining me today. 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
2: Hi, my name is Bianca, and I'm a real estate buyer. There's three things that I think stand out to me about Michelle, and one of those things would be her integrity. Michelle holds a lot of integrity with her business, and she wants to make sure that her clients are treated with respect and that they are able to trust her. She helps you to feel safe and secure and comfortable, and she handles your information, your personal confidential information, with the utmost respect. And that to me says a lot, knowing that your information is private and that she respects that about her clients. Another thing about Michelle, I believe, is that she is dependable. She's somebody that you can trust, rely on. She's available when you need her. She's gonna work as hard as she can for her clients. And it's really not about the money for Michelle, it's about her work. She takes a lot of pride in her work, and she's going to do the best job she can for you, no matter what it costs, no matter what it takes. So you can really depend on Michelle to get the job done, not only quickly, but with care. She cares about her clients. And another thing about Michelle is she's very adaptable. Her ability to connect with her customers, regardless of what background they're from, where they live, where they want to live, their income status, she's able to adapt and connect with her clients on a personal level and on a professional level. So it makes it easy for her clients to feel comfortable during the process, which I think is really important. You want it to be something that's fun, stress-free, and comfortable, and Michelle's able to do that for us. I recommend Michelle as a realtor because she will get the job done. She will do it with care. She will do it with passion. And she will make sure that it's done timely. She will be available for all your needs, and she's somebody that you can trust.
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10: Hi, listening friends. Would you like to hear an amazing fact? In July 2018, an Indonesian teenager, Adelai Adling, was minding his floating fishing hut when he awoke to find himself drifting alone far out in the ocean. During the windy night, the rope of his rompong snapped. A rompong is a little hut about 6 feet by 6 feet on a floating raft with no motor, paddles, or steering. During the first few days drifting at sea, he survived on his meager food and water supply. But then he turned to eating raw fish and drank salty seawater he filtered through his clothing. In the 49 days he was adrift, up to 10 ships passed by, but none of their crews noticed him. Alone at sea, he sang Christian songs, read the Bible he carried, and earnestly prayed that he would live to see his parents again. He admits that at one point he felt so depressed he considered drowning himself, but he kept going through prayer. His mother told the news agency, AFP, how she learned of her son's disappearance. His boss told my husband that he went missing, so we just surrendered to God and kept praying hard. On the 31st of August, he spotted a Panamanian coal ship that recognized his signals of distress. Mr. Adelang was unaware that he had floated all the way from Indonesia 1,200 miles to the waters of Guam in the Pacific. The crew of the rescuing vessel gave him water, food, and a change of clothes. And Mr. Adeling stayed with the ship for a week until he reached its destination in Japan. 2 days later, his prayer was answered and he was reunited with his family in Indonesia. You know, Pastor Cruz, that's just an amazing story of survival.
11: It is.
10: 18 years old, and he was able to do that. And the loneliness, can you imagine? 59 days. And it reminds me of that verse. He spent the time praying, and he providentially, he was a Christian. A lot of Indonesians are Muslims, but he happened to be a Christian. And that promise in the Bible, call upon me in the day of trouble, and I will deliver you, and you will glorify me. That's, by the way, Psalm 50, verse 15. Reminds us that God answers prayer.
11: Yes, he does. God delivers us when we call out to him in our prayers, in our everyday lives. But also there's an ultimate deliverance that's coming. And that deliverance is at the second coming, right? 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
10: Amen. Well, as you've noticed, Pastor Ross is off tonight. Pastor Aaron Cruz, who is one of our associates at the Granite Bay Hilltop Church, is joining us tonight. And Aaron's been here two or three times so far.
11: This will be my third time.
10: Okay. Amen.
11: Good to be back.
10: And so we're going to begin with a word of prayer.
11: All right. Let's pray together. Dear Heavenly Father, Lord, we're so thankful that you are our deliverer. Lord, you saved us on the cross of Calvary. You offer your salvation freely to all. And we're looking forward to that ultimate deliverance when you come through the clouds of glory. Now, Lord, as we spend some time fielding some questions about the Bible, about you, Lord, please give us direction and wisdom as we direct people to your truth in your word. We pray in Jesus' name. Amen.
10: Amen. Well, let's see. Who do we have lined up, Pastor Cruz?
11: All right. Our first caller for today, her name is Debbie. So Debbie is calling in from Canada. Hello, Debbie. Welcome to Bible Answers Live. Are you there?
12: Hi, pastors. How are you doing?
10: Doing great. Thanks for calling.
12: Okay. I called last week, Pastor Doug, and we were talking about organ donation.
10: Mm-hmm.
12: And I have the second question to that is, what's your theory on, or the Bible's theory on cremation?
10: Okay, good question. We get that question from time to time. And I'll just mention quickly, Debbie, I'm assuming you can get on YouTube. I did a YouTube

0: I want you to come into my heart. I'm tired of my life of sin. I feel bad about my mistakes, and we've all sinned. And you ask him to forgive you. He forgives you and gives you a new beginning. You repent of your sins, and then you begin to breathe. That's prayer. And you eat. That's reading the word of God as the bread of life. And then start sharing your faith. You exercise. When a baby does those things, they're going to grow. So do you mind my asking, Debbie, have you made a decision to invite the Lord into your life and to get a new beginning?
1: I feel like I've tried, but maybe I haven't used the correct terms. Like how you put it sounds completely different from how I said it.
0: Well, you know, the Bible's pretty simple. It says that, first of all, we have all sinned. And the penalty for sin is death. Sin is just selfishness, and it ends in death. But we ask God to forgive our sins. Jesus died, and the world is remembering that this weekend. Jesus died for our sins, and he rose again, and he's alive today. And he says if he'll send his Holy Spirit to be in our hearts, he gives us peace and forgiveness. And then we feed our Christian experience, and you grow in the Lord by the reading, praying, and living the life, sharing your faith. Would you like to do that now and get a new beginning?
1: Yes, because I do. I just feel like sometimes I don't understand it, or maybe I try to read the Bible like it's a book also. And then it's like, I'm sorry, no, it's a lot. Then another thing is like when I ask God to forgive me, I know he forgives me, but I don't forgive myself, it seems like.
0: Well, who's the more important judge, you or God?
1: God.
0: Okay, so if God forgives you, then you cannot put yourself at a higher tribunal. His forgiveness is the most important. So you need to forgive yourself, because if you're a new creature, if you're born again, then the old record is gone, right? You're a different person.
1: Yes.
0: So with a new birth. Hey, Debbie, could I pray with you? And then I'd like to recommend that you sign up for the Amazing Facts Bible Study course. It's free. Let me have prayer with you, and then Pastor Cruz will tell you how to do that.
1: Okay.
0: That okay?
1: Yeah.
0: Father in heaven, I just pray you'll be with Debbie and any out there like her that are listening that want to get a new beginning, that they'll just come to you, accept your forgiveness, that they can be forgiving themselves, and then just have that peace that comes from a new life as they repent of their sins and keep their eyes on Jesus. So be with her and bless, and we thank you and pray in Jesus' name. Amen.
2: Amen. And yeah, Debbie, if you want to get a, what you were asking is, you want to understand God better. You want a new beginning. You want to study the Bible. And a great tool for understanding the Bible are the Amazing Facts Bible Study Guides. And if you want to get those, you can call in right after you get off the line with us. Call in 1-800-835-6747. And there you can ask for, hey, get me some Amazing Facts Bible Study Guides. And they will hook you up.
0: All right. Thanks so much. Who's next, Pastor Cruz?
2: All right. Our next caller is Tom calling in from California. Hello, Tom. Are you there?
3: Yes, I am. Happy Easter, pastors.
0: Yes, hi. Happy Easter to you.
2: Happy Easter. What is your question?
3: Yeah, well, I just want to say, first of all, thank you again, pastors, for all of your hard work. You guys have been a true inspiration to my wife and I.
0: Oh, praise God. Thanks so much. And what's your question tonight?
3: So I understand that that as Christians, you know, believing in Christ, you know, it's through Christ that he is our mediator to God for our salvation. So mm-hmm. My question is, if the Jews did not believe in Christ then or even now, can they still be saved?
0: Yeah, I think so. Because, you know, there are some Jews that don't know about Christ and they're not accountable for what they don't know. Or it's been presented so poorly that they don't know. And they believe in God. Now, keep in mind, for the Jews who lived in the Old Testament that are saved, Abraham and all of his posterity, I guess the Jews really begin with Israel and the tribe of Judah. But we know that, you know, millions of them will be saved. They believed in God. They believed in the Savior. They believed in the Messiah. They just did not know it was Jesus. And some of them never saw the evidence, and God judges to whom much is given, much is required. Those who don't know will be judged accordingly. So, yeah, I'd say, of course, there can be Jews saved. Now, there are some who have had the truth presented to them and they reject it and they've turned to believing a lie deliberately, you know, everyone will be judged for that equally.
2: Yeah. And Tom, there's actually a Bible verse that directly answers that question, and it's found in Romans chapter 11. Here, Paul is using an illustration talking about the Jews as an olive tree and the Gentiles that are a wild olive tree, and they are grafted in to the original olive tree. Now, check this out in Romans 11, verse 24. It reads, "For if you were cut out of the olive tree, which is wild by nature, and were grafted contrary to nature into a cultivated olive tree, how much more will these," speaking of Jews, "who are natural branches, be grafted into their own olive tree?" So they, the Jews, gave us the Old Testament, right? Genesis through Malachi, and they have many of the oracles and the prophecies about the Messiah, right? And so here, Paul says, hey, if they accept Jesus, all who call on the name of the Lord, Romans chapter 10, verse 13, all who call on the name of the Lord will be saved, including Jews who accept Jesus as their Lord and Savior.
3: Thank you.
0: Good. Good answer. Hey, I thank you for that. And, you know, it just reminded me as you were talking, Paul ran into 12 Ephesian believers in Acts 19 that they were believers in God, and but they hadn't heard about Jesus yet. So these were Jewish Ephesians. And he said he preached Jesus and they got rebaptized. But they had been baptized. They were living up to the light. And this is after Jesus has already died and gone to heaven, but they still just didn't know. So after it was presented, then that's a different story. Okay, who's next?
2: Very good. All right. Our next caller is Anna calling in from Oregon. Hello, Anna. Welcome to the show.
4: Hi. Good evening, Pastor.
2: Good evening.
4: So my question is from Revelation 10, verse 4.
0: Okay.
4: And it pertains to when John heard the seven thunders and then a voice from heaven telling him to seal it up and not write what he heard. And I was wondering what that means. And why did the voice from heaven tell him to not write it? And is there anywhere else in the Bible that explains anything about it?
0: Let me read that for our friends listening. And this is in Revelation 10, verse 4. And it says, "Now when the seven thunders uttered their voice, I was about to write, but I heard a voice from heaven saying to me, seal up the things which the seven thunders uttered and do not write them." Now, there is an example in the Gospel of John, and you may remember offhand, where God spoke from heaven and some of the people understood, but some of the people, you know, God said, "This is my beloved son." Son said, "No, it was thunder." They didn't know what it was. And so it may be that John is referring back to that experience and are using that analogy to say there's something that people are not going to understand. Also, you've got in the book of Daniel, at the end of the book, it said, seal up the book until the time of the end. At the end, we'll understand. So this message is being sealed up. Now, anyone who says, "I know what it was," they got to be a little careful, because even John was told not to say what it was.
2: Yeah, that's right. Yeah, I think the best parallel would be in Daniel chapter 12, like you were bringing up. In Daniel 12, right, at the end of the book, it says, seal up the book, right? And because it's not going to be understood until the time of the end, right? And so there's some things that there's a certain timing, right, in which God is going to reveal certain things to us throughout human history. And so we're not quite exactly sure what those seven thunders are, but
0: some have wondered, was it the day or hour, day and hour of the coming, but it says no one will know that. So it's a mystery. Sorry. You get your money back, Anna. We're not sure.
2: Well, Anna, thanks so much for calling in. All right. Our next caller is calling in from New York, and his name is Anthony. Anthony, welcome to Bible Answers Live. What's your question for us this evening?
5: Hello. Good evening, pastors. My question is based on Philippians 2, verse 3, where it says, "Let nothing be done through strife or vainglory, but in lowliness of mind, let each esteem other better than themselves." And now I'm sure that you know, the context has to do with like our relationship with others as Christians. But I was just wondering, is there anything in there that can help us with understanding the biblical principle behind our career aspirations? I mean, like people like Joseph and Daniel and Moses, they had greatness thrust upon them where they were elevated in their positions. But should we strive for higher positions at our jobs and our careers, or is there anything wrong with that? Is there a balance of, you know, I heard somebody say, well, when you're in your performance review with your manager, is no time to be modest. You should kind of, you know, not, for lack of a better phrase, boast about how well you performed and
0: right.
5: why you deserve a pay raise. So I'm just wondering, what is the balance?
0: Well, first of all, whatever you do as a Christian, you want to do it for the glory of God. Our natural tendency, you know, we all think about ourselves and we all struggle with ego and pride. But I do think there's a balance where, you know, it says whatever your hand finds to do, do it with all your might. God will put maybe a desire in your heart to be successful in what you attempt. You read in Ecclesiastes, whatever your hand finds to do it with all your might. And then in Psalm 37, it says he'll give you the desires of your heart. And so God may place a desire on your heart to, you know, attain to a certain proficiency in something. You might say, all right, well, I'm glad I'm a pilot, but I'd really want to be a commercial pilot. And is that wrong to want to have that position? And once you're a co-pilot, you might say, I'd like to eventually be a captain. So that's just progressing and being successful and efficient. I think that's normal. And you can do that in a humble way. So there's a balance, and I think there's another verse. I'm trying to remember the reference. Seek not great things for yourself. It may be in Jeremiah. But so, you know, we shouldn't be doing it out of pride. You're right, David, Joseph, Daniel, by putting God first, he ended up putting them in positions of leadership.
2: Yeah, that's Jeremiah 45, verse 5, that you were referring to about seek great things. But yeah. Anthony, I think the key is to, you know, as we're doing our best, right, whatever your hand finds to do with all your might, is the key here, I think, that Paul's addressing in Philippians, is that you're not pushing other people down in the process,
0: yeah, exactly.
2: Right? As you're pursuing excellence in all that you're doing, you're lifting people up with you along the way, right? And I think that's the key biblical principle behind that. Well, Anthony, hope that was a satisfactory biblical answer. Thanks so much for calling. Next caller is James calling in from our very own state, California. Hello, James. Welcome to the program.
6: Hello. Thank you. My question concerns Revelation 22:11, speaking about the close probation. Is there a connecting text that tells us when probation will close?
0: Yeah, I think that the best connecting text is if you look in Daniel chapter 12, verse 1, it says, at that time, Michael will stand up, the great prince that stands for the children of your people, and there will be a time of trouble such as there never has been since there was a nation, even at the same time. And at that time, thy people will be delivered. When Michael stands up, usually when a judge stands up, that means he's done listening to evidence and cases are closed. And when Christ ceases to intercede for people just before the end of time, there'll be life may go on for a little while, but the doomed are doomed. A parallel would be in the days of Noah, when Noah and his family and all the animals got on the ark and the door was shut, life went on for seven more days, but those that were on the outside were outside, those on the inside were inside. The unjust were unjust still. The righteous were righteous still. So there'll be a period of time, just like before the flood comes, before Jesus comes, when probation's going to be closed. We don't know exactly when that is, but I think it's just before the seven last plagues, which means it hasn't happened yet.
2: Yeah, we definitely don't know from Scripture the exact point in time, but definitely the seven last plagues. If you look at Revelation 16, verse 9 and verse 11, it explicitly says that the wicked, who the plagues are being poured out upon them, it says they did not repent and give him glory, right? They did not repent of their deeds, right? So here is let the wicked continue to be wicked, right? So it's at the point just before the pouring out of the seven last plagues.
0: Yep. Good point. Good verse.
2: All right, James, thanks so much for calling. Our next caller, again, calling in from California, we have Deborah, who is a first-time caller. Deborah, welcome to the show. How's it going?
7: Hi. I'm doing fine, thank you. My question is, I'm not sure how to repent. Am I supposed, in my prayer, supposed to try to name everything that I've ever done bad in my life and ask forgiveness, or do I just ask one time, can you please forgive me for all my sins?
0: Oh, great. That's a great, great question. Well, first of all, can you remember everything bad you've ever done?
7: Pretty close.
0: Oh, you got a great memory. Wow. I can't.
7: So the really bad stuff.
0: Yeah, well, I mean, you know, we probably remember some of the high points. What I recommend is that, and you're really talking not just about repentance, you're talking about confession. And both are important. The Bible says if we confess our sins, he is faithful and just to forgive us our sins and cleanse us from all unrighteousness. And that's 1 John chapter 1, verse 9. So being sorry, repentance is being sorry for your sins and willing to turn away. What I recommend people do is you don't have to remember every sin, but you can remember the categories. Start with the Ten Commandments and say, have I ever been dishonest or lied? Say, Lord, forgive me for lying. Have I ever had impure thoughts? Forgive me for breaking the seventh commandment. Have I ever taken anything that didn't belong to me or stolen? Forgive me for that. And go through the Ten Commandments, spread your, you know, spread a little notepad on your bed, kneel and say, Lord, I'm guilty of breaking your law. I'm sorry. Forgive me. Help me to walk and follow Jesus now. And he promises to forgive you. Now, if there's something specific you think, well, the Holy Spirit may convict me about a particular sin. King David prayed, Lord, search me and try me. See if there be any wicked way in me. Lead me in the way everlasting. The Holy Spirit will show that to you. If you just say, Lord, if I'm forgetting something, God's not trying to trick you and say, aha, you forgot something. I can't let you into heaven. No, if you say, Lord, I'm willing to repent of whatever you reveal to me, he'll show you and then repent of that. And it's not like you're, you know, revealing to God a big surprise that's going to shock him. He already knows. But by repenting and confessing, we're doing something. We're asking God to help us get victory in those areas. We're admitting that those things are sins, and it makes it easier for us to acknowledge it and turn away. So I hope that helps a little bit, Debbie, and I trust that you'll experience that peace and freedom that comes when we do repent and confess. Humble yourself, James says, under the hand of God, and he will lift you up. That's James chapter 4.
2: Amen. All right, Deborah, thanks so much for calling.
0: We got time for one more maybe before our break.
2: Yeah, one more caller before our break. We have Gary calling in from Illinois. Gary, hi, are you there with us?
8: Yes. In Revelation 8:7, it says that the world will end by fire and hail. And so I've seen on YouTube, hailstorms for size of baseball, hail comes down through windshields, and it's all over the place. You know, Illinois, Germany, France, Georgia, mm-hmm. you know, all over the world. But now the last plague in the Bible is one of hail, and it's a size of a talent, 65 pounds. Is there any event, a single event that causes it go from baseball-sized hail, which is, you know, very dramatic to me, to 65-pound hail?
0: Yeah, well, just before Jesus comes, it tells us that there's going to be a catastrophic hailstorm. Of course, nothing can really survive. Concrete buildings can't survive a hailstorm with blocks of ice that weigh, like you say, between 60 and 75 pounds. This is just helping us recognize in the same way God destroyed Egypt during the plagues when they would not let the Israelites go, the Lord is going to destroy the world for persecuting his people in the last days, the wicked. It hasn't happened yet, but stay tuned. I think we're living in the last days. Hey, listening friends, we're going to take a break just in a moment here, and we have the best half of the program. That's not a prophecy. We're just hoping that we get all warmed up. We'll get more questions. In the second half, you can text your friends right now and say, hey, Bible Answers Live is on. Tune in, and they can join us. We're going to take a brief break. We'll be back with more Bible questions in just a couple of moments.
9: 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In 6 days, God created the heavens and the earth. 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
11: Hi, friends. Pastor Doug Batchelor. 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
11: 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And this is a live, international, interactive Bible study. 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
2: you can tune into the radio if you're living in California at KWOL. So greetings to all those who are tuning in. And also those who are joining us and tuning in at pray.com. Our show is hosted there as well. So welcome, all of you.
11: Yeah, thank you. You hear a new voice. This is Pastor Aaron Cruz. He's the grandson of the founder of Amazing Facts, Joe Cruz, and he's covering for Pastor Ross tonight. So who's lined up next, Pastor Aaron?
2: Yeah, our next caller here is Marvin, calling in from Tennessee. That's where I went to college, in Tennessee. So Marvin, welcome to the show. Looks like you're a first-time caller. Welcome.
13: Well, thank you for taking my call.
11: Yeah.
13: My question is on Luke, in Luke 20, actually from 34 through 36,
11: okay,
13: where Jesus explains to the Sadducees that try to trip him up because all these brothers were marrying the one brother's wife.
11: Right.
13: And he says that we're as angels. Does that mean that we won't be as families in heaven?
11: Great question. Yeah, the Sadducees didn't believe in a resurrection, and so they created a scenario that said, well, what if one woman is married to seven men over the course of her life, and when they go to heaven, who's she going to be married to? And Jesus said, and I'll read this here from Luke chapter 20, verse 34, he answered and said to them, the sons of this age marry and are given in marriage, but those who are counted worthy to attain that age and the resurrection from the dead neither marry nor are given in marriage,
0: nor can they die anymore, for they are equal to the angels and are sons of God, being sons of the resurrection. And so Jesus is basically saying, you know, he told Adam and Eve to go be fruitful and multiply. They do not marry in the sense that we do here and procreate, because God told Adam and Eve, fill the earth. The earth is going to be filled now. It'll be populated with the redeemed. But that doesn't mean if a couple that's had, you know, one man, one woman get to heaven, they're going to get divorce papers when they get there. They can still be together and their children and the ones that God has given them natural love for and be a loving family. So it's not saying that family

0: getting baptized. And one thing that I've learned is that following Jesus, albeit the most beautiful thing, not easy. So I commend you both for your ministry all these years.
1: Amen.
0: And thank you, because it's helped quite a bit.
1: And your question tonight.
0: So my question is regarding Job 1:6. It would probably sound better if you read it.
1: Okay. Job 1:6. Now there was a day when the sons of God came to present themselves before the Lord, and Satan also came among them. Okay, you want me to stop there?
0: Yeah, so I have been reading a book by a very interesting and insightful lady author. Things called Early Writings, and it talks about a tree of life, Simba's beings, even Enoch is mentioned. So I guess my question would be, are these other beings or sons of God human? Are they angels? Are they a species we can't really imagine? And I guess I almost feel guilty for asking, but if they are humans, would that make us a bit less unique? I'm just curious to know.
1: Yeah, I think that the Lord, look at all the diversity of life we have on our planet. I'm talking about the animal life. I mean, I like watching nature programs, and it's just amazing to me how many different kinds. I just saw an amazing fact this week that they went the deepest they've ever gone with cameras, and like 30,000 feet or something. They found fish swimming around. And they don't know how they survive down there. So, from the eagles that soar above the Andes to the bottom of the ocean, God's got so many different types of life. Why would we doubt that there are other forms of life? Before I came over to the program tonight, I was watching a report on the James Webb Telescope and the information that's coming in. And they're saying it's really destroyed all of their theories about the age of the universe, because they said it's much bigger than we had ever dreamed. And I believe God has unfallen, sinless worlds out there in other creations. You have several references in the Bible where it talks about God in Hebrews, I think, chapter 2. It says, through whom Jesus, he made the worlds. Yeah. And you've got all the creatures in heaven it talks about in Revelation praising him. So I think God has got a universe filled with life. Just because, and I don't think UFOs are visiting the Earth. I think the only people involved in what's happening here on Earth are God the Father, Son, and Holy Spirit, and angels. It's like the hospital staff, because we've got a contagious disease. Once that is dealt with, we'll be able to interact with the unfallen worlds. So I appreciate that, Abdiel. Hopefully that helps a little bit. By the way, I've got a sermon you can listen to online, and it's called Is There Life on Other Worlds? And it's a YouTube sermon. You'll just find.
2: Yeah. Again, thanks, Abdiel, for calling in. Our next caller is Judith, calling in from Nevada, our neighboring state here. Hello, Judith. Welcome to the program. What's your question for us this evening?
3: Hello. Blessed evening, Pastor Doug and Pastor Aaron. Can you hear me well?
1: Yes.
2: Yes, we can.
3: Yes, okay. In the context of Revelation 21:8, one of those who will be thrown in the lake fire of hell are the astrologers. Now, what is the relation of astrology to Babylonia? Because this has been bothering me. Is it the earthen vessels and the ones of the angels that were deceived by the dragon tails, deceived and manipulated? Or, is this the embodiment of the snake?
1: Okay.
3: And the Satan as the head?
1: Yeah. Oh, sorry. I think we got cut off. Yeah, but I think we got the gist of your question, Judith. When it talks in Revelation about those that are cast into the lake of fire, it mentions people who are astrologers. And now astrologers are different than astronomers. And I was just talking about astronomy. Nothing wrong with the legitimate study of the heavens and the heavenly bodies. And that's how we get our calendar. Astrology and the zodiac does date back, I think, even long before ancient Babylon. And while they kind of divided up the stars in the heavens with these different constellations, we can look up and we can see Cassiopeia and we can see Orion in the sky. They saw those as gods, and that they had an influence on our earth, and that people born under different signs, they were given to certain traits. And there's nothing in the Bible that's like hocus pocus witchcraft. And the Bible forbids witchcraft. So there's nothing wrong with astronomy, but astrology, when people

0: people are consulting the lucky stars to find out their future is total nonsense. And I'll just give you a personal testimony. I grew up, my mother and all of her friends were into astrology. And as soon as you met somebody, they'd say, "What's your sign?" And they'd say, "Oh, I'm a Pisces, I'm an Aquarius," or whatever. "Oh, yeah, we should get along." It was, and then my mother even, she began to write horoscopes, and she wrote horoscope songs. She was a songwriter. And she and her friends that did it, they said, "We're just making this stuff up." And the papers are paying them to write these things. And they said, "Oh, we don't even believe it ourselves." So the whole thing's a big hoax. Don't have anything to do with astrology.
1: Yeah. All right, Junith, thanks for calling in. Our next caller is Lee, calling in from Texas. Hello, Lee. How you doing?
2: Hello, pastors. Can you hear me?
1: Yes, you can.
2: Okay, wonderful. My question is, and I've been wondering about this for quite some time, when the dragon makes war against the saints in the book of Revelation, should the saints fight back?
0: Okay, that's a good question. If it's a war, I say absolutely we should fight back. If it's a war, if you don't want to be defeated, you got to fight back. The question is, how does the devil make war? Is he making war with bazookas and hand grenades, or is he making war with deception? And in that same chapter, it talks about the serpent that deceives the whole world. And so our battle, our weapon is, and you can read about this in Ephesians chapter 6, it says, take up the sword of the Spirit, which is the word of God. And so we fight error with truth. And the word of God hiding it in our heart. How did Jesus fight the devil when he was tempted? He said, "It is written, it is written, it is written." And he quoted from the word of God. So, "Thy word I have hidden in my heart that I might not sin against thee." Store up the word of God in your mind. And that is the best way to fight the devil in the last days.
1: Yeah. And in fact, right there in Revelation 12, it even tells us, right? Revelation 12, verse 11, just a few verses earlier, it says, "And they overcame him," that is Satan, "by the blood of the Lamb," that's Jesus and his sacrifice for us, "and by the word of their testimony," sharing what Jesus has done through them. So that would be the key. And then also, going back to what you referenced in Ephesians chapter 6, it's important to note in Ephesians 6, verse 12, the highlight verse here is, "We wrestle not against flesh and blood," right? So this is not a physical fighting against Satan, right? But principalities, power, it's a spiritual warfare, as Pastor Doug highlighted. And we need to be equipped with scripture to fight back against the devil.
0: Absolutely. And, you know, I think what would be a perfect study for you, Lee, is we've got a book, and it sounded like you might be driving. So if you can just remember the armor of God, and when you get where you can make a phone call, then call in and ask for that free offer called the armor of God.
1: Yeah, and you can call in. An easy shortcut way is just dial #250, and the keyword is Bible Answers Live. And there you can ask for this resource. All right. Thanks again, Lee, for calling. Our next caller is Aaron, which is my name. Hello, Aaron, calling in from New York. Are you there?
3: Hello, Pastor Aaron.
1: Hello, Aaron.
0: That's fun.
1: What's your question for us?
3: My question is meant for Pastor Chuck.
0: Okay.
3: Last week, someone had asked whether or not ducks are kosher. And I remember Pastor Doug saying that they are not because they are related to swans, and the Bible says that swans are unclean.
0: Yes.
3: Well, I searched the internet and saw that several websites say that ducks are kosher. Do you think the Jews say ducks are kosher because they are not explicitly forbidden in the scripture?
0: Yeah, no, I know. I was aware that many Jewish communities say that they argue about ducks, and some say ducks are kosher and some say they're not. There's some areas where I respectfully disagree with the Jews in interpreting scripture. I don't think, for example, in the scripture when it says that you're not to cut the corners of your beard, it's not talking about growing the long curly sideburns. It says you're not supposed to cut the corners of your beard for the dead. And so my Orthodox Jewish friends that grow the long sideburns because they think they're obeying that verse, I think they're misunderstanding their own scripture. When, you know, the Bible says to write the word in your heart and in your hand and on your head, I don't think he meant for us to hang phylacteries with the Word of God on our forehead. He meant the Word of God is to be in your mind. And so I'd also disrespect with my Jewish brethren, and again, I'm Jewish, at least my mother was, that when I read the Word and look at the definitions, duck does not fit into the category of the clean foraging birds. The birds that are clean are the quail. These are birds that go around in the woods and they peck and they eat bugs and seeds. And it's the quail and the pheasant and the turkeys and the chickens. People will be happy to hear chickens are clean, but I would never eat it. And I went to a chicken slaughterhouse when I was a kid. I gave up eating chicken a long time ago. But anyway, so I hope that helps. Yeah, I know that they're going to say, some are going to disagree, but I think that it fits. King James Version, I think, says swan, and they're unclean. Goose, same category. Goose, duck, swan.
1: Yeah. All right, Aaron. Well, thanks for calling in. Our next caller is Paul calling in from Tennessee. Hello, Paul. Are you there?
4: Hey, yes, I'm here. Evening, Pastor.
1: Good evening.
4: So I've got about a million questions, but given this day, I figured I'd go with one referring to Jesus' resurrection. Okay. This verse is just really throwing me through a loop. Okay, so I'm in 1 Peter chapter 3, verse 18 and 20, but specifically verse 19 is what I'm struggling with. It says, in which also he went and made proclamation to the spirits now in prison. Who are the spirits in prison? What does this verse mean?
0: What version of the Bible are you reading, might I ask?
4: I've looked at it in a few different. This one is NASB 1995. I've also checked in like ASV and ESV and NIV.
0: Okay, yeah, because you added a word that is not in mine. And let me just tell you what it says and what I believe it means. Paul is talking, first of all, about the Spirit. And you read in verse 18, for Christ also suffered once for sins, the just for the unjust, that he might bring us to God, being put to death in the flesh, but made alive by the Spirit. Now, the subject now is no longer Christ, it's the Spirit, by whom Christ went and preached, the Spirit, through the Holy Spirit. Jesus preached to the spirits in prison. It's not talking about ghosts in prison. It's talking about people who were spiritually imprisoned back in the days of Noah. It says, who are formerly disobedient, when once the divine long-suffering waited in the days of Noah while the ark was being prepared, in which few, that is, eight souls, were saved through water. There's a verse in Genesis.

0: to save them. And then he goes on, he talks about that, you know, they were destroyed, but Noah and his family believed they were saved. So it has nothing to do with Jesus not really dying on the cross, but going into another state and preaching to one group of people that were getting a second chance. That would be totally out of harmony with where the Bible says it's appointed unto man once to die, then the judgment. You don't die and then get to hear the gospel again.
1: Yeah, great answer. I just want to highlight again in verse 19 when it says, by whom also he, the antecedent would be the Spirit, right?
0: Right.
1: The Holy Spirit preached to the spirits in prison, right? That would be take us right back to Genesis 6, where the Spirit, right, was preaching through Noah to the spirits in prison. The spirits in prison would just be the wicked people, right? When you look over at Luke chapter 4 and verse 18, this is Jesus quoting Isaiah of what his mission was, right? And here he says, the Spirit of the Lord is upon me because he's anointed me to preach the gospel to the poor. He has sent me to heal the brokenhearted, to proclaim liberty to the captives, right?
0: The spirits in prison.
1: The spirits in prison, those who are captive by the sin of this world, right? So that would be what that's referring
0: to. So hopefully, Paul, now, did that make sense?
2: Yeah, oh, absolutely. Yes, thank you very much. I've really needed an answer. It's been on my mind all week. So
0: I know. I first read that, and I struggled, too. All right. Hey, thank you so much. We appreciate it. God bless.
1: All right. Our next caller is Benjamin calling in from California. Benjamin, hello. Welcome to our program.
3: Hi. How are you doing, Pastor?
1: Doing well. How are you?
3: I'm doing well. My question is, in Revelation 16:12, I've been tripped up a little bit with this. I'm talking about the great river Euphrates, and I'm just curious. I know sea represents people, and usually earth represents barrenness, but what does the great river Euphrates represent in Revelation 16:12?
0: Well, you know, it says in Revelation 17, it tells us the waters which you saw are peoples and multitudes, tongues and nations. And so it's not just seawater. It would include river waters. Now, this is, you know, Revelation is filled with symbols from the Old Testament. You need to know a story. Revelation talks, I'm sorry, I should say the Bible talks about the fall of Babylon in Revelation and in the book of Daniel. The little backstory that isn't specifically spelled out is that when Cyrus, all the Jews knew this story, but when Cyrus wanted to conquer Babylon, he ultimately diverted the Euphrates River so it no longer began to flow under the walls of Babylon. A contingent of soldiers from Cyrus snuck under the walls. They opened the city gates and let in the rest of the army, and the inner gates had been left open as well. And so Babylon fell. When the Euphrates was dried up, Babylon fell. Referring to that time in history, you read in chapter 16, this verse, and chapter 17 and 18, it talks about the fall of Babylon, spiritual Babylon. So, you know, this might be an example where most of the early plagues are literal. There's going to be literal blood and sores and fire. This one may actually have a dual meaning. Principally, I think it's saying that when spiritual Babylon is falling, its resources, its people are going to turn on her. And it says that they ultimately do turn. The ten kings turn on Babylon. But I just think it's an interesting note right now that the literal Euphrates River is drying up. It's in the news quite a bit lately. But I wouldn't look for that as much as I'd look at the spiritual application.
1: Yeah. And it's the historical account is recorded on the Cyrus Cylinder, right?
0: Yes.
1: That's the archaeological discovery. But actually, there is a small little hint.
0: Isaiah?
1: Yeah. Of Cyrus drying up the river Euphrates. And that's in Isaiah 44 in verse 27. It's a prophecy written over 100 years before Cyrus was ever born, and it uses Cyrus's name twice. And it says here, who says to the deep, be dry, and I will dry up your rivers. God foretold the way in which Cyrus would defeat the Babylonian city, right? So the river Euphrates drying up is a reference to the fall of Babylon. And in the very next chapter, Revelation 16, you have Revelation 17, and what do you see there? The fall of Babylon, right? 17 and 18, the fall of Babylon. So it's definitely a symbolic understanding, which we have to compare scripture with scripture and understand the spiritual meaning.
0: I think even in Isaiah 45, is it that it says that the gates would be left open?
1: Yeah.
0: So yeah, the whole thing is really there. Well, thank you. And hopefully that helps a little, Benjamin. Pastor, we got time maybe for one more question. Let's see what it is before our break here.
1: Yeah, all right. Our next caller here is Lisa, calling in from Georgia, and she's a first-time caller. So, hey, Lisa, welcome to the show. What is your question for tonight?
4: Hi, how are you?
0: Doing great. Great. Thank you.
4: Awesome. My question is, I've always wondered, is it possible that we, that humanity, could be the fallen angels? You know, could we, is it possible that God has given us a second chance to get it right? I don't know. You know, because we're born into sin and we just have a sinful nature and, you know, we have to learn to do right and to, you know, be as God has called us to be. So it's just something that has been in my, you know, in my mind and heart to ask this question.
0: Yeah. Well, it's a valid question. I know there are some churches that teach that prior to our earthly human existence, that people existed as angels. And I think that there are even stories of people that die. I mean, some churches that teach that when you die, you become an angel when you go to heaven. They had that famous movie called A Wonderful Life, where this angel named Clarence is trying to do good deeds so he can get his wings. And you know what? The Bible teaches, and by the way, you said in Genesis, I think you meant Revelation, when Satan and his angels are cast down. It's in Revelation 12. But the Bible's pretty clear that angels or humans are created. I think there's a verse in Hebrews that says that he created the angels. They are ministering spirits of God. Mm-hmm. This is God's army. It's his attendants, his staff. And that man, Psalm tells us, man was made a little lower than the angels. We are a totally different order of creation. People did not used to be angels that are now reincarnated. It wouldn't do you any good because you don't remember it. What good is it? So we are unique individuals. God makes every snowflake different. So certainly he knows us. We're unique. One in a kind, once in eternity, he makes you, you. We are not reincarnated from some other animal or even angels.
1: Mm-hmm. Yeah, I think when we piece together all of the many verses about the angels and about humans, it becomes pretty clear that we are not the fallen angels. We can side with fallen angels, or we can side with the righteous angels, but we are a distinct order of being.
0: You know, and I think, as you were talking, I remembered you've got Gabriel, who he appears to Daniel in the Old Testament. And then, you know, what, 600 years later, he appears to Mary.
1: Mm.
0: He hasn't aged. He hasn't come down to earth to become someone else. He's, you know, he lives an eternal life. And so, these fallen angels, there are angels that are fallen. They come to the earth and they're demons. They're devils. And they're down here tormenting people. Now, we do have a study guide. We'll be happy, Lisa, to share a free study guide with you that talks about, did God make a devil? It talks about the angels, good and bad. And how do we get that, Pastor?
1: Yeah, if you want to get that study guide, you can call in to 1-800-835-6747. Or if you have a phone, cell phone in particular, you can just dial #250 and say Bible Answers Live. And there you can ask for the Bible study guide.
0: All right, for our listening friends, we're not quite done. We're signing off for our satellite stations. We'll be back in just a moment with rapid-fire Bible questions, so don't go away.
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1: Hello. All right. We are back for a two-minute questionnaire. All right, Pastor Doug. Question number one is from Wendy, who emailed in from New Zealand, right? So you can be all over the globe and email in. And her question is the phrase age of accountability biblical?
0: No. Well, you don't find the phrase age of accountability in the Bible, and you do not find an exact age that is given. There certainly is an age of accountability. In other words, you don't find the word Bible in the Bible. You don't find the word millennium in the Bible, but it's in the Bible. The teaching is there. And you don't find the word Trinity in the Bible, but the teaching is there. The idea that a child gets old enough to understand the difference between right and wrong, that principle is in the Bible. I think you can't find Bible support for giving an exact age. Typically, when they're old enough to understand the claims of the gospel, the difference between right and wrong, and they hear the call of God, and they to respond and be responsible for a decision, they're reaching that age of accountability. God's very patient with children, and because he knows they're growing, he made us that way.
1: Yeah, and we're always judged according to the light which we're given. So the older we get, the more mind power we have, the better we can make decisions.
0: Exactly.
1: Good. Also, before we go to the next question, I also want to remind anyone, you can email in a question, all right? You email in to balquestions@amazingfacts.org, and that's how you can get your questions up here. All right, our next question is from Cammie, and Cammie asks, are there people who are alive right now who are already sealed with the seal of God, or will the actual sealing happen at the time right before the mark of the beast? I think she's referring to Revelation 7.
0: Right. Yeah, now, well, to just be accurate, there are people through history that have received the Holy Spirit. And, you know, Ephesians tells us, grieve not the Holy Spirit wherewith you are sealed for the day of redemption. So we all need the Holy Spirit to seal us and settle us in our faith. But then there's a special seal of God that is juxtaposed with the mark of the beast in the book of Revelation. And that's a seal that's found in the law of God. In Isaiah, it says, bind up the testimony, seal my law among God's people. And in the middle of God's law, you find the word holy only one time. And that's in the fourth commandment. Mm-hmm. Go look that up, friends, and read it. Exodus 20, start with verse 8.
1: Yeah. Okay, next question is by Laurel. And they ask, if forever only means until the end of the age, how then should we relate that to spending forever with Jesus?
0: Yeah. Well, there are places where forever means until a person dies. But I just say, you've got to read it in its context. Exactly. Hey, thank you, listening friends. It's been a joy to be studying the Word of God with you. We'll do it again next week.
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10: This is Marty Rabin. So you got all the ham you can handle for the next little bit. Don't you go nowhere. Stay right there where you are. Jimmy's going to bring it to you.

morning, neighbors. How's everybody this morning? Jim Hogg here. Sunday morning, I'm back here behind the old microphone out here on the back porch. We got a great show. I got everything from Tennessee Ernie Ford, Vince Gill, Johnny Cash, a little bit of Hank. Let's see here. Oh, Patty Loveless. We got Fresh Biscuits. We got Jesus. What more do you want? I mean, my Lord, if you hang out here, let me tell you something. You're going to be blessed for the next hour. Here is a group called Authentic Unlimited. Come on in. That's what we want you to do.

0: You're starting Sunday off right in Hog Heaven. Sunday morning in Hog Heaven is brought to you by people that like whole milk, big family dinners, and know their postman by name.
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2: If you've ever experienced a moment when you wondered about the power of prayer, listen to these few lines and see if you don't agree. Real prayer always does one of two things. It either frees us from the trouble we fear, or gives us strength and courage to meet trouble when it comes.

Ernie Ford, Blessed Assurance, great old hymn. Before that, My Father's House. Good morning, friends. We got it going out here on the back porch this morning. Everything's going fine this way, and I hope your Sunday's going good, too. Look here, James Lennon Hogg, he wrote this song. We're going to play it right now in celebration of our nation's 250th anniversary, and it's a song that he actually submitted to a songwriting contest, and he got right up in the top out of about 2,000 entries. He got in the top three, and I think that's pretty spectacular. And it's about, it's about, you're just going to have to listen to the words of this song. It's about our nation's founding. Plays all the instruments on it, and can you hear the angels sing? Can you hear the angels? And it's about our nation's battlefields. So many of our battlefields are sacred. They're all sacred. Of course, the Revolutionary War, the Civil War, so many of these sacred grounds like Gettysburg and Shiloh and the Wilderness. And I just read an article last week about the Battle of New Orleans down in Chalmette that the American Trust Battlefield Trust Organization is trying to purchase some property nearby to kind of offer a buffer zone so that, you know, there won't be any malls or strip centers or anything like that that would encroach upon that down at the Jean Lafitte Park down there. And we have done some reenacting down there over the years, but it's quite interesting if you get a chance down there at the Chalmette Battlefield. And anyway, this is a song here. Hope you like it. And it's called Can You Hear the Angels Sing?

0: Hey, stick around, friend. There's a lot more Sunday morning in Hog Heaven right after this.
1: Hey, this is Reba McEntire, and you're waking up with my good buddy Jim Hogg on the Sunday morning in Hog Heaven. Hey, Jim, pass the biscuits.
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I'm Jim Hogg. I'm out here on the back porch on this Sunday morning, and I hope you're doing well. I hope your Sunday's going to go well for you today. If you've just found this radio station, we don't sell anything around here. We just try to offer good hope and encouragement on a Sunday morning. Great way to start your week. Got a lot of new tunes, new to the program at least. I want to thank my sweet wife Linda for finding these great hymns and other message songs here. In fact, here's old Josh Turner. Everybody knows Josh Turner, and I had a chance to do a show with him many, many years ago when he was just getting started, and I'll always remember that night. But here's a great old tune that he's got that Hank Williams made popular many, many years ago. Hank Williams Sr., that is. I'm talking to you older folks out there. There was a Hank Williams Sr. before there ever was a Hank Williams Jr. And it's this one here called I Saw the Light. Sing together now, would you? Put your hands on the radio right here on Sunday morning in Hog Heaven.

If Jesus came to your house to spend a day or two, if he came unexpectedly, I wonder what you'd do. When you saw him coming, would you meet him at the door with arms outstretched in welcome to your heavenly visitor? Or would you need to change some things before you let him in, like burn some magazines and put the Bible where they've been? Oh, I know you'd give your nicest room to such an honored guest, and all the food you would serve to him would be the very best. And you'd keep assuring him that you was glad to have him there, that serving him in your home was joy beyond compare. But what about your family conversation? Would it keep up its normal pace? And would you find it hard each meal to say a table grace? Would you be glad to have him stay forever on and on? Or would you sigh with great relief when finally he had gone? You know, it might be interesting to know the things you'd do if Jesus came in person to spend some time.

What would you do? My goodness, that song will preach. That's what the old preacher used to say. That there will preach. That there was the great Wagoneer, Porter Wagoner. What would you do if Jesus came to spend some time with you in your house this morning? My goodness. Friend, I want you to stick around. We got a little bit more to go. Don't go anywhere. We'll be right back, right here on Sunday morning in Hog Heaven. Sunday morning.

Welcome back, friends. Jim Hogg out here on the back porch. There was Johnny Cash. It is no secret what God can do. What he's done for others, he'll do for you. With arms wide open, I'm telling you, friend, that's just the kind of God we serve this morning. No matter what you may be facing, you might be in the middle of a storm. It may be your worst nightmare. And there is so much hurt and just calamity, it seems like, and confusion all across this country, in our neighborhoods, in our cities, in our rural areas. It seems like every home is affected in some way or another. Could be a family issue, could be financial, could be health. Doctors say there's nothing we can do for you. It just seems like it's everywhere. But know this one thing. God knows, and he hears your prayer. And I encourage you this morning, in the midst of your trouble, know this, that God's will is God's word. And if we spend time in his word, like we all should, spend time reading the Bible, we get to know his ways. And he will see you through the storm of life. Yes, he will. Here's a song I wrote and recorded many years ago called Letters in Red. And it's about the words that Jesus spoke in the New Testament. And I hope you like it. And if you'd like to know more about what we do, my son and I play music, James Lyndon Hogg, and we play at different churches and festivals and fairs. And just about anybody that would like to have us, reach out to us. We'd love to come to your town, to your church, and play this great old music. Look us up at jameslyndonhogg.com, or I'm on Facebook, Jim Hogg. You'll see my mugshot. I'm kind of there and holding a guitar. Anyway, let's be friends. So here's Letters in Red right here on Sunday morning.

Well, friend, I want to thank you so much for spending part of your Sunday morning with me here out on the back porch. We're just about finished, and I'm going to get a prayer from my sweet little mother who's living with Jesus now. And I've had so many people say, oh, Jim, you need to keep playing some of those prayers because they still work today. And I love that tune we just played, Leaning on the Everlasting Arms. What have I to dread? What have I to fear? Is that you today, friend? Are you fearing things? Are you dreading situations? The words say, leaning on the everlasting arms, I have blessed peace with my Lord so near. Leaning, safe and secure from all alarms. Leaning on the everlasting arms. We all need to lean on Jesus's everlasting arms every moment of every single day. Because, you know, just like a flash, something will just seem to just blow up. Things will just happen and unexpected. And it's like the calamity just blows up in your face, it seems like. We need to learn to trust in Him this morning. And, friend, we love you. We're going to be looking for you next week right here. Right here, same time, right here on my favorite all-American, locally owned radio station. They love this community, and you can count on them. You sure can. When they let me come in here and play this great old music like this, I tell you what, they must have a lot of faith. So you know you can count on them. Friend, we'll see you next week.

Father, we come to you right now in the lovely name of Jesus, thanking you, Father, for your goodness and your mercy and all you do for us, Father, and the things that you spared us from. And we love you, Lord, and we just ask you to meet the needs of all that are listening today, Father, whatever they are. Bless all today, Lord. We thank you for this day. In Jesus' name, amen.

0: Twitter was something like Left Linda or something like that. Just something that clearly
1: at least she's honest.
0: At least she was honest. She said, and then she told me, she said, I was Left Linda who did that with you on Twitter. She said, I kept coming to the church. Again, she heard the gospel. She got saved. And she said, now I'm in the process of rethinking everything.
2: Wow.
0: Everything. But what she said next is what the reason I'm telling the story is. She said, I want to thank you, though, that even though you were clear about controversial truths, I want to thank you that you didn't make this the Republican church.
2: Hmm.
0: Because if you had made it the Republican church, she said, I never could have stepped foot inside it. You know, political realignment often happens when somebody comes to Christ. But political realignment is downstream. It's the result of discipleship. Right. It should not be the gateway to it.
2: And it's very difficult to, you know, use politics to convert somebody. I mean, because your angst goes up.
0: Yeah.
2: You're there to defend your position, right, no matter who you are, the Democrat or the Republican. And that I don't really see that model expressed in Jesus's parables.
3: Hmm. As we do that, J.D., you made reference in the book to living a quiet life. There's a passage in one of the epistles about doing that, being quiet in our lives.
2: It sounds so hard to do.
0: Yeah. I know, right?
2: I'm an extrovert.
1: Yeah, well, exactly. Quiet life. Like, yeah. Are you kidding me?
3: For you, and then for those who are, you know, on social media or buying into all the back and forths, how do we live a quiet life representing
2: Please,
3: Christ well?
2: Tell me.
0: Yeah, that's right. Well, keep in mind that the guy who used that phrase, 1 Thessalonians 4:11, live quietly, is the Apostle Paul, who I would also not describe as a guy who lived a sheepish life, right? I mean, this is the guy that stood in the Ephesian amphitheater and told the entire Ephesian crowd, you're worshiping gods that are not gods at all. You know, how was he telling us to live quietly? And he doesn't mean that you are muting your testimony. Mm-hmm. What he is saying is that the bedrock for your testimony is a life like Daniel's that was so involved in blessing the community around you that they would, and now let me use the Apostle Peter's words, ask a reason for the hope that is within you. Mm. A quiet life is a setup for a loud testimony. It's a way of living in a way that serves your neighbor, blesses them, makes their lives better in a way that they say, hey, I need to know what's motivating you. I need to know the hope that you have, and that sets up an opportunity for a loud testimony.
2: Mm. You know, J.D., I can remember before coming to Focus in 1989, I know that's been a while.
0: Back in the 1900s.
2: Yeah, back in the 1900s. But I worked for International Paper, and I remember going to lunch, and this will lead into the question. That's why I'm telling this story. But, yeah, I'm 27, 28, and I'd be at lunch with business people. And when the lunch would come, I'd say, hey, you guys mind if I pray over lunch? And they'd put their cigarette out, set their martini down. It was so funny. And then I'd just say a little prayer. But it does lead into this idea that you talk about faithful work outside of the church. Mm-hmm. And so often, I remember somebody I consulted, a business guy, when I was looking at should I go into work in the nonprofit world with Focus. He was saying, man, I want to discourage that because we need Christians in the public sector, in the private sector, to be able to be a witness. If all the Christians just go work in churches and Christian ministry, we're not going to have. So I thought about that. It really did slow the decision down. But speak to the importance of waking up every day. If you're not working at a church and you're not working at a Christian ministry, how do you go about getting amped up to go, okay, Lord, I'm heading in to be the plumber, the electrician, the engineer, the doctor, take your vocation. But do we connect that directly to our faith?
0: Yeah, you know, Billy Graham very famously said before he died that the next great awakening, he believed, would not happen in the stadiums, it would happen in the workplace.
2: Mm-hmm.
0: And we have ample biblical support for that because, I mean, if you just read the book of Acts, I know the apostles loved the local church. The local church was the center of their ministry program. And yet, most of the preaching that they do is outside of the local church context, at least in Acts.
2: It's where the action is.
0: It's where the action is. That's right. There are 40 miracles in the book of Acts. 39 of them happen outside of the church.
2: Yeah.
0: I always tell our people, sort of tongue-in-cheek, but I'm like, that means as a pastor who works inside the church, I've got access to about 1/40th of the power of God. I know that's not great hermeneutics, but you get the point.
2: Totally.
0: Is that most of what Jesus wants to do in our communities is not going to happen from the pastor in the pulpit. It's from people in the workplace. And the workplace gives people a chance to put the values of the kingdom of God in contrast with the values of Babylon.
2: You know, you write in the book about the local church investing in community. That's true of all of us. I mean, as a household, as well as a community of believers through a church, what does that look like for the church to invest in community?
0: Yeah, I was preaching through the book of Acts, and I came to Acts 8, where it says that Philip, as a result of the ministry that he had in Samaria, that there was much joy in the city because of the word that he preached and the works that he did. And so, Jim, I asked our congregation, do y'all feel like there's much joy in our city as a result of our presence here? The next chapter, Acts 9, talks about a disciple by the name of Tabitha who makes cloaks and coats for people in her community. And when she died, people gathered at her bedside and they wept because of all the good things she'd done for them. And I said to our congregation, do y'all feel like our community would weep if we were gone?
2: Great question.
0: And we felt like the answer to both those questions was no. And so I scheduled a meeting with the mayor. And this mayor was not, I mean, he's not on our team, Jim. I kind of joke about him. He's kind of to the left of Mao Zedong is kind of how I thought of this guy. I said, Mr. Mayor, will you tell me the most needy parts of our city? And without batting an eye, he said, the homeless, the orphan, the prisoner, the unwed mother, and the high school dropout. I went back to our congregation and just said, I felt like the mayor of our city has given us a blueprint for how we should bring the joy of Jesus into these areas. Not all the ministries that we've started in those areas came from my head or inside the offices of the church. But now for 20 years, we've seen ministry after ministry after ministry develop. We have numbers, as an example, of foster kids that are now taken care of by families at the Summit Church. I told the mayor just this past Sunday, I had him back at church, and I said, hey, our goal is we're not going to stop this until there are more families in the Summit Church that are ready to receive foster kids than there are foster kids in the program.
2: You got my heart.
0: Yeah. Well, and it may be something different for your church, but it's a commitment to loving the city and bringing joy to it in the name of Jesus, yes, but by meeting physical needs.
2: You know, one thing I've said, when you look at the number of churches, and, you know, we use this analogy often about a lot of things, but there's about 360,000 churches in the U.S., and there's about 350,000 foster kids in the foster program.
0: Wow.
2: That's one kid per
0: church.
2: One
0: kid per church, wow.
2: And it is tough. It's not easy. It's not for the faint of heart to take a child in. But I would love to see that New York Times headline that says, Christian Church Wipes Out Waiting Foster Care
0: Amen. That's right.
2: List. That would
0: wow.
2: so inspire everybody outside of the church, too, because
0: right.
2: now you're walking the talk. And God bless those Christian families that are doing it. And Gene and I were so rewarded internally with doing it ourselves. It wasn't easy, but there's a lot of demand for really good parenting. But it was rewarding. Let me ask you this. In the book, you get down to three reference points that you give Christians to be courageous witnesses for Christ. This so goes along with our Truth Rising documentary. If you haven't seen it yet, please watch it.
0: Okay.
2: I'll send you the link.
0: Yeah.
2: But it talks about courageous Christians that, first of all, it sets up the Western civilization. It's heady. And then we get into examples like a detransitioner, Chloe Cole, and Jack Phillips, the baker, and many others who had that Daniel moment and stood and said, you know what, this is not right, and how God got them through those things. It's beautiful. But in that way, those reference points, what are they?
0: Yeah, great question, Jim, because you've got the first thing is that we have to participate in what some Christian theologians have called the commons. That's a concept that goes all the way back to St. Augustine. And it means that we do our work in secular places, and a lot of times the people who benefit from our work are not, they don't share our convictions.
2: Right.
0: The homeowner, or the home builder, excuse me, that builds a neighborhood, and there's an unmarried couple that buys one of his houses, or there's a gay couple that buys one of his houses, he's not become complicit in their sin because he provided the home. That's just participating in the commons. That's one, and that's as old as Christian history itself. But then there's a second thing, a second principle you have to hold in tension with that one, which is we have to, we can never fellowship with the works of darkness, which means that I can't participate with you in your sin. Mm-hmm. A good example is, I would have a real problem. I could not be a part of a ceremony of celebration for a gay wedding. Even if the two people were my friends, you know, that I was trying to reach for Jesus, I couldn't do that because I would be participating in and affirming something that was wrong.
2: Let me punch that real quick, because again, Al Mohler and I talked about that. He said the wedding itself is a public testimony that you support this.
0: Right.
2: That's what being at the wedding's about.
0: Yeah.
2: And he said, you know, he had that situation that right. was posed to him. And he said, I care about you. I love you. If you will allow me, I'll come to the reception, but I can't go to the wedding ceremony.
0: I thought, a formal ceremony.
2: What a brilliant way to do that. And it's respectful.
0: Right.
2: But, you know, he was reiterating the actual wedding is a public testament of this joining of this couple.
0: Yeah. And what happens when the minister says, if anybody has any reason why these two should not be wed, speak now, forever hold your peace. If I'm in the audience, I'm going to feel like I got to be like, I got a reason.
2: Right. And so that,
0: But that's the second principle is while we are participating in the commons, we cannot fellowship with darkness. The third one, though, is as we engage in those first two, even when we're clear that I can't be a part of this and I can't affirm this, maybe it has to do with how you're being asked to use pronouns or refer to gender. I mean, there's a million examples we could come up with. Even there, I can still lead with grace. I want to be filled with truth. I never want to. It never want it to be said of our generation that we did not teach the whole counsel of God with clarity. But if we're going to reach this generation, we're going to be like Jesus in that we lead with grace and that we're characterized by grace and that we're not just filled with truth. We're filled with that holy, beautiful love that doesn't just push people away and put Facebook posts up about them, but draws them close.
2: Yeah, I agree. I think the spirit right now, with everything going on in the culture, even, you know, the assassination of Charlie Kirk, there's an opening to show that boldness.
0: Yeah.
2: And to do it well. Not do it nasty. Do not, you know, don't attack people verbally, but be bold and show your convictions. Yeah. I think the moment is now. I think God has really created that platform.
0: Yeah, amen to that.
2: And I hope those of you listening have been inspired to make an impact on the culture. If you want to learn more about being a witness for Christ in your community, get a copy of Pastor JD's book, Everyday Revolutionary. We have copies for you here at Focus on the Family, a great way to purchase that resource. Or you can make a monthly pledge of any amount. We'll send it as our way of saying thank you for joining us in ministry. 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
14: During Jesus' ministry on earth, he miraculously demonstrated again and again that he came from God and that he was indeed the God-man. However, even though some of the religious leaders had seen Jesus work these powerful miracles again and again, they would not believe that Jesus was the Messiah. For example, listen to what happened on this particular occasion.
15: Then a demon-possessed man who was blind and unable to speak was brought to Jesus. He healed him so that the man could both speak and see. And all the crowds were astounded and said, "Perhaps this is the son of David." When the Pharisees heard this, they said, "The man drives out demons only by Beelzebul, the ruler of the demons."
14: Note what has just happened. In the full light of Christ's enormous power, these men attributed the Holy Spirit's divine work to Satan. These religious leaders' hearts were so calloused and their consciences were so seared, they cut themselves off from God's grace. And for them, this was the unpardonable sin. What does this mean for us today? Well, the truth is that there's only one unpardonable sin. It's when we finally reject Jesus Christ as the Savior of the world. The fact is, if you're concerned about your relationship with God, you have certainly not committed the unpardonable sin. Instead, you are responding to his love and grace. So listen to God's Spirit and receive the gift of salvation today, and always remember this principle to live by. We should assure people that they have not committed the unpardonable sin and encourage them to receive the gift of eternal life.
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20: This is Greg from San Leandro. My question is this. Did God know that Lucifer would tempt Adam and Eve and make them sin? Bye, and God bless.
18: Thanks, Greg. Did God know that the devil was going to tempt Adam and Eve and that Adam and Eve would fall? Yeah, he did. He knew. He knew, first of all, that the devil was very, very, very, very, very, very clever and very tricky. So yeah, he knew that would happen. But it was all part of his plan. And what was God's plan? To create love. To create love. You can go around the world, and no matter where you go in the world, people talk about love. Well, God created love, and so that was his plan. So how does it work? Here it is. The first thing God had to create was freedom. He had to make freedom. Nothing in the universe has any freedom. The atom has to obey the laws of mathematics and physics and chemistry. The animal is grounded and dependent upon its environment. Everything is programmed. Everything has laws that regulate it. Nothing is free. And so God wanted to create freedom as a first step to creating love. Love is a free thing. How many of you have had a crush on somebody? You wanted them to love you, but they didn't. You can't make it happen. There has to be freedom. So how did God create freedom? He had to make a choice factor. He had to make a choice factor. And that's what he did with the tree in the Garden of Eden. And so now there was a choice. And the devil came along, and he was very clever at making the choice seem, you know, to dream the impossible dream, to be all you can be. Oh, the devil probably had all the terms that people use now to try to get you to be ambitious and to strive. So Adam went for it. He went for it, and he had his choice. All right, so now what happened? Adam failed. He changed. He lost paradise. So now the human race was a fallen race. And that's all they would know, is this fallen state of being. We come into the world inheriting a fallen nature and born to parents without understanding, born into a world with very little freedom and a world with very little understanding and a world with very little love. And that's where we're born. But now here comes the love aspect. Some of us yearn for something else. We yearn for truth. We yearn for something that is pure and good. And this pure yearning and this pure need, it becomes need. It is need, and it becomes even greater need when we find this love which we are yearning for, which is our Creator, the Father we've never known. And that's really the only love that we can know for our Creator, is this need for Him, this yearning for Him. So God create yearning and then love. We can love God. See, we can love ourselves or we can love God. You can love what is right or you can love selfish advantage. See what I mean? You can love the things of the world or you can love principle and truth. See? You have a choice. God gave you a choice. What is the old expression? God wants volunteers, not conscripts. All right, he gave you a choice. So that's what he did. So now do you get it? He created a choice, and thereby freedom. And then in freedom, we can then yearn for God. See, because of our freedom, we fell. We fell into this miserable existence that you see all around you. Then out of this miserable experience and the suffering, which softens our soul, we yearn for something else. And then when we find our Creator, it's the most beautiful thing God created that. And for that to happen, there had to be unlove. There had to be hate. There had to be selfishness. There had to be suffering so that we would yearn. You see what I mean? So that's what he did. It's beautiful.
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18: What is Shedding Shackles? Well, Shedding Shackles has been around for a long time. Been around, this is my 34th year on the air. And I'm dedicated to helping people cope with stress using Christian principles. Christ showed us the way, and I want to help you really hear what he had to say. So yeah, Shedding Shackles, 34 years on the air. Yeah, I'm only on weekends, but it doesn't matter because every one of my programs is a jewel. You got to understand, I don't work for the station. I don't have a big church. I don't get a salary. I buy the airtime, and the money I get to buy the airtime is from money that I actually work for. I'm doing this because I'm like a bird and I have to sing. And so I sing, and what I say may be helpful to you. In fact, it will be helpful. And I got resources to back it up. I've got a free sitting quietly exercise that you should get. I've written a lot of books. I have over 1,000 YouTube lectures. So you gotta listen to this program. If you have any stress issues or any relationship issues, you gotta listen to this program. That's what Shedding Shackles is. Let's take another question on the listener call-in line.
20: Greg from San Leandro. How can you tell if a preacher has the Holy Spirit in him? God bless. Bye.
18: Well, how do you tell someone who's filled with the Spirit? That's a good question. And the answer is, it takes one to know one. You know, there aren't very many. So, yeah, people can say something that is inspired. Remember in the Bible, even, was it Saul? Yeah, it was Saul. He turned out not to be a very good guy, but he was actually inspired to say something. So people can be inspired to say something. But, you know, it's probably the thing like Jesus said, you know, you have the Holy Spirit with you, but then he will be in you. So some people, you know, are inspired by the Spirit. How about Albert Einstein, the insights that he was given, the intuitions that he was given? I think it had to be revealed. Or how about Sir Isaac Newton? These things are revealed. But then, you know, the inspiration is over. So, yeah, people are inspired to say a little something that happens to be right. I can tell you a story about that. And I think I can use his name because when I knew him, this was like, 50 years ago. And at that time, he was 50 years old. So I'm sure he's not around anymore. When I used to work for the railroad, we used to sometimes hire private investigators to help us. And one of them was a man named Arnold Jones. Arnold Jones. And he was real good at taking pictures, accident reconstruction pictures and things like that. So Arnold Jones was just a little guy. Arnold Jones was like maybe, 5 feet tall, 5 feet two. He was just a little guy. Well, anyway, he was also a private investigator, and he told us a story. One time we were having lunch, and he told us a story. He said that many, many years ago, I mean, this was a long time ago, in the Fillmore District of San Francisco, there was some things going on. There was a club, and it was basically against the whatever they were doing. They were selling alcohol or there for gambling, I think, and it was against the law. And it was on the top floor of a multi-story building. And the only way you could get from the ground floor to that floor, the only way was by an elevator. There was one elevator, and there was no other way. And the elevator, of course, was guarded by big, tough guards. And Mr. Big was up there. Mr. Big
1: who was in charge of this gambling and illegal empire that he had going. Well, they wanted Arnold Jones to go up there, and I forget what they wanted him to do, to get some pictures or something like that. Nobody had been able to get up there. They wanted to get pictures. So he pretended he was making a delivery or something, and somehow he got in the elevator, and he got up there, and they caught him. And they took him into the office of Mr. Big. And there was Arnold Jones with a couple of big toughs around beside him and some toughs behind him, and the door was closed. And Mr. Big looked at Arnold and said, "You don't think you're going to get out of here alive, do you?" And at that moment, I think Arnold Jones was inspired. He said to Mr. Big, he said, "What would your mama say if she knew you were beating up on a little guy like me?" And Mr. Big started laughing and laughing and laughing until he had tears in his eyes. And then Mr. Big said, "Go away, don't ever come back." That saved his life. And that was inspired. That had to be inspired. All right. But how about somebody who's often inspired? Well, you don't see a lot of people like that. There's, you know, the old expression, as rare as hen's teeth. So who can I say that I know that's often inspired? Maybe one person. That's right. I can only say one person for sure. I'm sure there's others, but only one. And I'm sure there are some very decent people in the world, some very sweet and noble people who are with their family, and they're not called out upon the stage of history. And people don't know them, but they walk in the spirit. Everything they say is tinged with love. I think the people who are walking in the Spirit, who have the Spirit with them or in them, they're quietly doing good wherever they are. And for those that speak, look for someone whose words awaken you to what you know in your heart, to what you know is right, to what you've always known deep down. But then with other people, you see the subtle trickery, the little ploy, the little temptation, the little twisting of something true. You see it, and you just know that they're not to be trusted. Then you see the other people that are ranting and raving and full of emotion. They're trying to get you emotional, and you see all of that, and you just know that, yeah, they may say something true. Yeah, they may quote a scripture verse, and it's true. And you hear the scripture verse, and you realize something from it. They don't even know what they're saying themselves, but you understand it. See?
21: Shedding Shackles has been helping people cope with stress with Principles of Christian Stress Management for over 34 years. So if you are stressed out, you will want to stay tuned to Shedding Shackles.
19: Hey, Dad, I have a question.
1: Sure.
19: Do you know how many people make New Year's resolutions at the start of the year?
1: Mm-hmm.
19: At this point, a lot of people are having trouble keeping their resolutions.
1: Right.
19: They're starting to realize that despite their best efforts, they won't be able to treat others the way they had hoped for or lose as much weight as they had wanted.
1: Mm-hmm.
19: If someone's having trouble keeping a New Year's resolution, should the person do what comes naturally and abandon the resolution, or should the person double up his or her efforts and keep on trying to make the resolution happen?
1: Yeah, that's a good question. Well, first of all, I don't make New Year's resolutions. I live day by day, hour by hour, moment by moment. And in the back of my mind, I always am looking to do what is right or what is wise for the moment. And how do I know? I know it intuitively. You know, the example I always give, I'm walking down the sidewalk and there's a big hole in the sidewalk I don't have to set any goals. I don't have to make any plans. I don't have to analyze it. I see the whole. I just walk around it. So those of you who have been around for 30, 40, 50, 60, 70 years, you know that the way life develops, it's totally different than you ever would have thought. You know, you started off doing one thing and you ended up doing something else, and then that became your life.
19: That's right.
1: So how does it happen? So, classic example. How does boy meet girl? How does that happen? It doesn't seem almost possible, but it happens. And I think there's a guiding hand. Remember the beautiful phrase, was it Adam Smith who talked about the unseen hand of God? And incidentally, that's why America has been so prosperous, because it began in wanting to do what is right. It began based on those principles, and there was freedom. And using freedom, people were creative and industrious, and the unseen hand of God was there, and everything prospered. He makes things prosper. It even says in the Bible somewhere that God is the one who gives you power to make wealth. He's the one who gives us everything, including life itself. So I live my life intuition, first, last, and always. Intuition, I follow my intuition. And so how do I know whether to go one way or another? In advance, I don't know. But at the moment, when the time is right, I see and I go one way. And there is no impediment. I take a step and I check with my conscience and it's okay. And then I take another step and another step. You see what I mean? And other times, a door opens and I go through the door and I go on to success or whatever. You see what I mean? So that's one aspect. You got to live by faith. Christ said, live by faith. So you got to live by faith.
19: I see.
1: And you got to live by intuition, not by planning and scheming and analyzing and setting goals. What is a goal but some exterior thing that somebody gave you? See, when you stopped to look carefully at your goals, you heard somebody say something, somebody suggested something, some expert said something. Live by faith. So that's number one. Then the other part of the question was, well, should I try harder? No, see, that's the other problem, trying. Life should be effortless. When you're hungry, you eat. Remember the famous, what was it? There was a monk, and the monk was thinking, well, what should I do? Should I do some more prayers? Should I do this? Should I do that? And the monk went to the head monk and said, you know, what should I do? And his superior said, did you eat? And the monk said, yes. He said, then wash the dishes. See what I mean? You got to live. But life should be intuitively and spontaneous, like a little child. Have you ever watched a little child? They do a little this, and then they do a little that, and then they do this, and then they do that. They go from one thing to the other, and they learn at lightning speed.
19: Mm-hmm.
1: And they're never tired, and they're full of energy. That's the way life should be. See? So if I'm hungry, I eat. If I'm not hungry, I don't eat. If I'm not hungry and I eat, then I figure, what's that all about? See what I mean? So if there's something to do, then just do it. Don't resent it. Just do it. And if there's something that, you know, people say you should do, but somehow you just don't feel like it, then don't do it. And if you're somewhere and people are pressuring you to do something, then just do the best you can. And if it's not good enough for them, too bad. Let them be frustrated and just say, I'm doing the best I can.
19: That makes sense.
1: And if they pressure you to do something that's not right, then just don't do it. See what I mean? You got to be like Alfred E. Newman. Remember from Mad Magazine, he said, what, me worry? You got to be more like Alfred E. Newman, more like Bugs Bunny. Remember, Bugs Bunny and Yosemite Sam. Yosemite Sam was always getting upset by everything. Upset and angry. And Bugs Bunny was kind of relaxed, chomping on a carrot. What's up, Doc? See what I mean? That's the way you gotta be.
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1: You've got to find your Creator. He is your closest relative. He's the one who made thee. And He understands you. But you have fallen away from Him. And having fallen away from Him, you don't know how to find your way back. If it was very complicated and a lot of study was involved, no one would make it. But it's not complicated at all. It's very simple. You must return to the state that you had before your first fall. And your first fall undoubtedly came when you were a little child. Someone upset you. Someone on the outside stressed you. Or the darkness in them, the evil in them, what had gone wrong with them in them stressed you. And now you have to see that there was something in your parents and in people that wasn't them. It was driving them. It had control over them. They had moments when they were free of it, but it kept coming back over and over again. And it took many different forms. It was rage in them. It was programming from the past in them, where they recreated a scene from their childhood or from earlier in their life over and over again. It happened to them when they were a child. They got upset, it got inside of them, and then they recreated it in your home. It was resentment. It was anger. It was hostility. It was unfinished business. It was something in them that had a will, an ironclad will. And it wouldn't let them admit they're wrong. It wouldn't let them be sorry. It wouldn't let them be free. Now that you're older and you've struggled with such things yourself, you now can forgive them. That is the beginning of your salvation, the beginning of your return to your Creator, is to let go of your grudge against people, against your mom, against your dad, against your brother, against teachers, against cruel people and unjust people and unfair people, and people who did something to you. Let it go. Beginning with your parents. Start with your parent. Forgive. Let it go. Make it unimportant. Let go of the grudge, the resentment, the judgment. And go about your life. Now you can forgive them, because you see what they were struggling with. They couldn't help themselves any more than you can help yourself. Forgive. Christ taught us the way to deal with other people. He said, forgive. And how do you forgive? By letting go of your grudge. And when you don't hate the other person, when you don't resent them and judge them, then what is in them cannot get to you. See, what is in them wants you to hate the person, because people are created in the image and likeness of God, and it's wrong to hate other people. Now you see, it's not the person, it's what's in them that's stressing you, and it's also stressing them. So forgive, let it go, stand back, watch the wrong in them without reacting to it anymore. When you were a little child, it upset you. Now just watch, and you'll be safe. Not because I say so, but because Christ came to set us free. He showed us the way. He said, love God with all your heart, mind, soul, and strength, and love your neighbor as yourself. And how do you love? Love by not hating. Love by not resenting. Now do you get it? If you get it, if you really, really, really, really see it, then get started. And what you can also do is keep listening to this program. Same time, same station, usually once a week. And this is a special program, and you got to keep listening to it. My name is Roland.

0: Until next time, Lord willing, and the creek don't rise. I'll see you then. Bye-bye.
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9: 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She has a powerful story of God's amazing grace after facing traumatic events as a child. She currently owns one of the coolest, cutest coffee shops in South Texas area called Coffee Spanked in Rockport, Texas, where she welcomes everyone that walks through her door with a beautiful smile and open arms. It's a great place to hang out, talk, and play games, and there's even a small room around the corner from the main area that is used for Bible studies, prayer meetings, and fellowship. My guest today is Brenda Beard. Welcome.
6: Thank you for having me.
9: Well, I am honored to have you. We met through your mm-hmm. amazing coffee shop.
6: Yes.
9: We just sort of stumbled upon it one day
6: Yes. And
9: fell in love with how cute it was.
6: And thank you.
9: We fell in love with you and your husband.
6: Thank you.
9: And we have been honored to know you.
6: Thank you. So, Same here.
9: Well, thanks for coming in. How are you guys doing? Y'all just actually did a little bit of traveling.
6: Yeah, me and my husband love to travel. We have a small motor home, so we just go everywhere. We've been just about to every state in the United States.
9: Amazing. Y'all just came back from New Mexico, mm-hmm. correct? Oh, wow. What were y'all doing there?
6: Well, we have a home there, so it's just incredible. Mm-hmm. The mountains, the air, it's just wonderful. And I've seen just about every type of animal you can see in Rio Doso.
9: Wow. Yeah. That's cool.
6: Everything but a moose.
9: Well, it's also, I'm sure, it's really refreshing during the summer.
6: Very, very. Mm-hmm. We rarely turn on the air conditioning. We just open all the windows.
9: Oh, and it's so nice.
6: Yeah, it's very nice.
9: Oh, that is wonderful. Well, I am so glad that I caught you. When I was texting you, hey, can I interview you? You said, yes, I'm in New Mexico, but I'll be back in time. So
6: yes.
9: I'm so glad you came into the studio today. It's an honor to really hear your story.
6: Thank
9: I know
6: you.
9: That just as we've sat down here and there at the coffee shop, you have shared your bits and pieces of your story, and I'm really excited to hear it today. So so you were raised in Houston, Texas.
6: Mm-hmm.
9: What was going on during that time when you were just, you know, early years when you were being raised?
6: You know, I just remember a regular family, my mom and dad. I don't remember a lot before my age 12.
9: Okay.
6: I don't know if I just blocked it out because of the trauma, but yeah, I just remember riding my bike, being a little kid.
9: Just going through
6: life. With
9: my
6: sisters, helping take care of them.
9: So you are the oldest of, is it
6: six girls?
9: Oh, wow.
6: Yes.
9: Okay, how is that?
6: Well, my dad had to build his own bathroom out in the back, because you know, back then you only had one restroom,
9: right?
6: And so me and the girls took it over. Poor thing, you know.
9: Bless your dad. I'm telling you, he's probably like, what was I doing thinking to have six girls?
6: I think he just kept trying for the boy. Or, you know, back then, they didn't have birth control.
9: Sure.
6: So if you weren't pregnant, you were getting pregnant.
9: Right.
6: Yeah.
9: Right. So that, I'm sure that has a lot of, that was a lot of probably drama for your dad,
6: oh,
9: the
6: goodness.
9: Six girls.
6: So but you know, you're usually closest to the one, the closest to your age.
9: Mm-hmm.
6: So you don't remember a whole lot about the little ones, you know, except for feeding them and taking care of them. But
9: sure.
6: Yeah. The closest one to you is your next to your sibling.
9: Gotcha. And is that the one who you're closest with?
6: Yes.
9: Oh, okay.
6: Yes. My sister Terry and I are only a year and 11 days apart.
9: Oh, goodness. So your mom was having stair step children.
6: Oh, yes.
9: That was a lot going on. Now, how was that on your mom and your dad with six girls?
6: You know, I don't remember a lot about it. I really don't. When I talk to my sisters, they remember so many things that I'm like, I'm just blocked it out. And I always felt like I should know more because I'm the oldest or remember more, but I don't.
9: I wonder too. I mean, I'm the oldest child in my family, and there are things that my younger sisters remember. And when we were having some hard times in our own family, I think I blocked those out. Being the oldest, I wonder if it has something to do with being the oldest sibling. You feel there's a responsibility there, or you're hit in a different way, I think, when trauma hits.
6: Yes.
9: Like a protector over the younger ones.
6: Maybe so.
9: Yeah.
6: I hadn't really thought about it.
9: Yeah.
6: I just knew it was a lot of hard work.
9: Sure, sure. So what was going on? Now, I do want to ask you this. Were you raised in church or knowing about God or anything like that?
6: Oh, yeah. I remember not so much with my dad. He was an alcoholic and he smoked, you know, but my mom always had us in church that I can remember.
9: Mm-hmm.
6: It was after she passed that my dad gave his life to the Lord and, dropped everything, alcohol, cigarettes, and...
9: So it was a dramatic change for your dad.
6: Extremely.
9: Mm.
6: Yeah, extremely. In fact, it just took him over. It was like we might have just lost him too. We might have

0: every day. Yeah. Is it something extremely traumatic that happened to you and your family? So let's just go back to that time. What was going on?
1: Well, it was in the summer. I believe it was July. And me and my sisters, the two that were with me, our age, mm-hmm. we would always go a couple blocks away and play at my aunt's house. And I remember the day she got the call. I just remember her throwing us in her little car and screaming and crying and drove to our house. And I remember one thing. I don't even think she put it in park because I remember us all jumping out and, you know, it was kind of, she'd gotten a call that our house was on fire.
0: Oh, wow.
1: So I remember not much about that day because we were immediately jerked into the next door neighbor's house. Mm-hmm. They wouldn't let us go out there or anything. But very, I don't even know how to explain, traumatic in a sense of a 12-year-old's brain. You know?
0: Shock.
1: Yeah. And then I remember the things I remember is after it was my mom mm-hmm. and my 4-year-old sister that passed in the fire.
0: Oh, goodness.
1: The other two, my two youngest today, were in the fire. And actually, one of her whole legs is burned. And the other one, she was almost blinded for a couple months because the fire got so close. But miraculously, a neighbor of ours, he happened to be home. And he was young, so probably 30, same age as my parents. Mm-hmm. He ran in and grabbed the first two bodies he could, which is my two youngest sisters today. Mm-hmm. He couldn't get back in. And they found out that my mom, my 4-year-old sister, had climbed under a bed. And my mom went after her, and they never made it out. And I just remember bits and pieces of being taken to the hospital and my dad being wheeled to us and telling us that we had lost your mama. That's what he said.
0: Wow. How did that fire start? Do you know?
1: You know, from what I can remember, Daddy had just put a new air conditioner unit in and something sparked in it. Something happened. Lightning or something. That I don't think they really even know today. I mean, I would.
0: So is that something that I'm sure that weighed heavy on your dad's mind?
1: You know, like I said, he checked out.
0: Wow.
1: I mean, he might as well have died that day, too. He was never the same. Mm-hmm. And the hardest part, too, I don't know if I'd ever told you this, was my mom was 9 months pregnant with a little boy.
0: Oh, wow.
1: Yeah. So that was really, really traumatic, especially for him.
0: Absolutely. Yeah. Now, was this during the day when this happened?
1: Yes, during the day.
0: Okay.
1: I remember it was hot and sunny outside.
0: And so this was something that they obviously happened so quick mm-hmm. that they didn't have time to get out of the house.
1: No, they didn't. Or they were, it was a closed casket. So I don't know if they were burned or they smoke inhalation. We just don't know.
0: Mm-hmm.
1: There's so many questions that have never been answered for us. And it leaves them, especially when you don't see your mom and your sister ever again, it leaves you to question, are they really dead? You know, mm-hmm. did they really die? So that's why I've always thought it's important. You know, people go, I don't want to go to a funeral. I don't want to see them. But, you know, it's a closure thing. It's it's kind of important for you to see them.
0: Yeah.
1: It really is to get that knowing filled in there for
0: well,
1: you.
0: Well, I mean, my husband had studied as a chaplain, and he said that's honestly the most important thing is having a funeral, having a service, bringing closure to the family.
1: It's very important.
0: Because if you don't get closure, like you say, it's almost like an open-ended story that's never ended, and you're like, where does this, does it end?
1: Yeah.
0: Are they there? Did they just decide to up and go someplace mm-hmm. or something like that? I mean,
1: yeah, it's really strange. And back then, I don't know, I say that because I'm old, but you didn't get any counseling.
0: Yeah.
1: Nobody talked to you. It was like she was there one day and the next she wasn't, and then you just live your life. And it's my mom and her sister were the closest because they were only about two blocks away. I don't think we ever saw my aunt again.
0: Really?
1: All your family leaves. You know, the woman, to me, is the one that holds the glue, plans mm-hmm. the outings, plans the parties, plans this, plans that. Nobody ever again included us in anything.
0: Really?
1: And they disappeared completely.
0: Just from your life?
1: Just everybody on both sides.
0: Oh, my goodness.
1: Yeah, so me and my sisters were pretty much just in the house. It was still summer.
0: Mm-hmm.
1: And while Daddy went to work, and we just took care of each other in the house. And never, that was it.
0: And then all of a sudden, there's this immediate vacancy there.
1: Yeah.
0: That there's no mom who was very involved in
1: yes.
0: their

0: life and a very central part of your life.
1: Yes.
0: And then it's gone. We don't talk about her. Did you ever have...
1: No, he wouldn't talk about her. Nobody would talk about her.
0: Oh, wow.
1: I know. And I think today some of our issues, I know me and my sisters, the ones that's left of us, there's one of them died domestic violence several years ago. But so there's four of us, and I think we all have mental issues. I know we do.
0: Mm-hmm.
1: It's by the grace of God that I've been able to move forward, you know.
0: Yeah. There's a lot to be said about not dealing with mental health or grief. Grief is, it's a tricky thing. And do you find that maybe in your life from, all right, you're 12 years old, you're developing, you're going into becoming a teenager, hormones, all this. And then, I mean, how does that develop you into a young adult, an older teenager?
1: It doesn't. I mean, it does give you, say, I had three girl cousins that were all 6 months older than me, and they all had to get married. You know what I'm saying? And I was not promiscuous or anything. It was even a virgin when I got married, because I didn't want to embarrass my dad. If I'd have gotten pregnant, it would have made it look like he didn't, you know, teach us right, or you know, that kind of thing. But I mean, we hid things. Like when we first started our period, we were embarrassed. It's funny, you know what that is, even if it's not talked about a lot. You just get by. Survival.
0: Right.
1: Women are strong. Girls are strong, you know? And you just live day to day and just...
0: Without really dealing with anything, because this is, it's so vital. I'm really glad that the day and the time that we live in, that we do, we are like, hey, we need to deal with the grief. You need, number one, you need to grieve. And number two, having somebody there to walk with you through the process. Do you think your life, or you would have felt better mentally, emotionally, had someone been there to walk with you in that process?
1: Oh, definitely. There was times I wish my dad, he was confused, and he'd get angry sometimes and throw out things. I just probably need to have y'all separated and somebody else take care of you. And I wish he had done that.
0: Really?
1: I really do. Yeah.
0: So what was it like for y'all growing up with him after that traumatic event? What was that with y'all's relationship with him? Was there any, even no relationship at all?
1: Not really. He had a relationship with the two younger girls. That was his babies, especially my younger sister. She was only two when it happened. So, me and my sister Terry and Karen, though, we did not, it was like we didn't really exist, actually. Yeah.
0: Wow. So when do you realize, I guess as you were getting older, the reality of all of that? Did it hit you at some certain point in life that this really happened? I've never really grieved and I'm hurting.
1: I think, believe it or not, I think I'm still going through that. You never, when you have such a neat mom, you never get over her. There's not a week that goes by that I don't think about her and miss her. And it's been 55 plus years.
0: Wow.
1: Yeah. So, it's getting closer to 60 years, I think. But you always miss her, you know. The youngest two didn't know her.
0: Sure.
1: You know, when you're 2 and 4, you don't ever remember that. They got a different mom.
0: So then your dad, did he remarry?
1: After 4 years.
0: Okay.
1: Yeah. Right. It was terrible.
0: It was horrible.
1: Yeah.
0: Okay.
1: She had 4 children of her own, and that's the only thing she thought about. So, in fact, the day they got back from their honeymoon, she wasn't there, and there was a note on the door with all of our chores, and it was that way every day. It was very hard. She was not a loving person, and it was hard, very hard. So me and my sister Terry, we were pretty much kicked out of the house by we were 15, 16.
0: Oh, goodness.
1: Yeah, because it was...
0: Where did you go from there?
1: I slept on so many people's couches. wherever somebody had let me stay for a while. Then I met my first husband when I was 16. Yeah, I married the first guy that came along. Just to
0: get out.
1: Yeah, right? Just to survive.
0: Point of survival.
1: Yes, and my sister Terry did too. Of course, those didn't last, you know. But yeah, that's the way it was. You just, we were in survival mode our whole life, I think.
0: Yeah. It's amazing how one event can just change your life.
1: Absolutely.
0: Right?
1: Yeah.
0: Mentally, emotionally, physically, in every respect. And then you get another woman that comes into the picture that has no compassion or no you know, regard for you or for your mother.
1: Right.
0: And
1: there was no pictures of my mom ever in the house again. And there were pictures, but they were of her children.
0: Mm.
1: My dad never caught on to any of that. I don't know if he didn't care or I don't know. Hmm. I don't know what the deal was.
0: Two separate families living in one
1: mm-hmm.
0: house.
1: Yes.
0: Yeah, these are your kids and these are my
1: yes.
0: kids.
1: Now, like I said, the two youngest, my sister Sherry and Barbie, were pretty much accepted mm-hmm. by her because they were so little.
0: Mm-hmm.
1: So they were raised by a different lady and they're different mm-hmm. today because of it.
0: So as you were going into early adulthood, of course, you got married really young.
1: Mm-hmm.
0: How was that affecting you as you kept going, okay, early adulthood, going into your 20s, mm-hmm. maybe early 30s, how was that still affecting you really traumatically? I mean, I know you're still dealing with it today,
1: yeah.
0: but how was that when you were younger?
1: You know, when I married my first husband, I knew it wasn't right. Mm-hmm. I knew it wasn't going to be good, but I married him anyway. And, you know, you get that puppy love first 2 or 3 years was okay. But then after that, you know, he was very abusive. And
0: did you have children with him?
1: I had all three of my children with him.
0: All three. Okay.
1: And we were married for 10 years.
0: Okay.
1: Yeah.
0: All right. What was life after that? I mean, after you, did you leave him? He left you?
1: Oh, yeah, I had to. Mm-hmm. I had been talking to a counselor on the phone,
0: mm-hmm.
1: and finally he told me, you need to get out or he's going to kill you.
0: Oh, my.
1: Yeah, and because they don't normally do that. They mm-hmm. try to encourage you. And yeah, and all this time I'm in church, and he would make fun of it, mm-hmm. you know, like, oh, look, they're in the back of the church smoking, like that was going to send them to hell. I mean, he was very judgmental.
0: Mm-hmm.
1: Never, he was one of those that's seen all, done all, knows everything mm-hmm. kind of guys.
0: Mm-hmm.
1: So we never had any friends, really, because people couldn't stand him. So
0: pride and narcissism.
1: Mm-hmm.
0: Kind of, yeah.
1: Yeah.
0: Uh-huh.
1: Yeah.
0: Yeah.
1: So
0: your mom took you to church,
1: mm-hmm.
0: right?
1: Mm-hmm.
0: Was that when you were introduced to Christ, or did you have really a come to Jesus moment as you got older?
1: I had a come to Jesus moment at 14.
0: Okay.
1: Actually, my dad was the camp counselor for church camp. And I remember the preacher was a young preacher. And I remember I hurt myself to get down to the altar when there was an altar call.
0: Mm.
1: I was like, Jesus, don't come back before I get down there. I remember it like, yeah, praise the Lord.
0: What was that like after you really came to know the Lord? Was that helping you along with some of the traumatic things you'd gone through?
1: I want to say not really.
0: Mm-hmm. And you were young, too.
1: Yeah, it's hard to grow in the Lord when you're faced with so many obstacles.
0: Sure.
1: Yeah, I knew He lived in my heart then.
0: Mm-hmm.
1: But it was still, you know, and that's when the devil will attack you like crazy.
0: Mm-hmm.
1: So it was still very hard.
0: Mm-hmm.
1: I remember that year, too, that I already knew how to do things like I do in the shop. I was born to decorate, I think, because I remember I made my bed and put my little fluffy pillows and my Bible in there and everything. And I won best camper for that. Yeah. I always strive to please, and mm-hmm. I've always strived to please people.
0: Mm-hmm.
1: I tried so hard with my dad, and it just didn't work.
0: Mm-hmm.
1: Yeah.
0: Trying to get that attention there.
1: Oh,
0: like,
1: yeah.
0: I need love.
1: Yeah.
0: I need that love.
1: But I never did anything bad because mm-hmm. I didn't skip school. And I had every opportunity to do bad things.
0: Mm-hmm.
1: But I never skipped school or anything. I was just scared. I don't know what I was scared of. But to this day, I don't like being alone.
0: Mm-hmm.
1: I mean, I can't. I can be alone for a week, you mm-hmm. know, because I love my solitude and
0: sure.
1: that kind of stuff. But after that, I mean, I'm like, no, I can't handle it. Even, you know, in high school, you get home earlier than the little ones.
0: Mm-hmm.
1: So I always sat on the front porch, on the front swing, until they got home. I couldn't even go in the house.
0: Mm-hmm.
1: So, and I've always kind of been that way.
0: Now, even before your mom passed?
1: No.
0: Oh, okay, it was afterwards.
1: Right,
0: mm-hmm.
1: yeah.
0: And maybe that fear of what happened to...
1: I'm sure it may have something to do with it.
0: Mm-hmm. Yeah.
1: Yeah.
0: So as you got older, I mean, you got divorced.
1: Mm-hmm.
0: You left this very abusive relationship.
1: Yes.
0: What happened next?
1: Well, when I left, I had to hide the children because he had made comments like, if, you know, if I can't have y'all, nobody can, mm-hmm. and that kind of stuff. So my sister lived 2 hours away, and I had to drive every night to go see my kids because she was keeping them for me out of town.
0: I see, okay.
1: So after work, I would go.
0: Mm-hmm.
1: Then I worked at a shuttle bus service at the airport.
0: Okay.
1: And was the foreman of the shuttle bus place where we got them converted to propane, things like that.
0: Mm-hmm.
1: And that's how I met Mike.
0: Oh, yeah. Okay.
1: And wow, what a godsend.
0: He is a really neat guy.
1: Yeah. He is. He really is. He's pretty great.
0: So
1: yeah.
0: What was that like, that introduction or that relationship? How did that blossom?
1: Well, I tried, after I met him, I tried to go out with other people after a while, because I thought, you know, this is too good to be true. I'm grasping at something, mm-hmm. because he's too nice.
0: Mm-hmm.
1: And you know how you always hear sometimes women who marry out of abuse, marry right back to another abusive person.
0: Right.
1: So yeah. We went together for about a year and a half before I realized, wow, he's not mean at all. You know, and I had three children.
0: Mm.
1: And when we got married, he adopted all three of them.
0: Wow.
1: That same year.
0: Did y'all have any children together?
1: No, uh-huh. We didn't. We thought about it, and we were planning on getting my tubes reversed, mm-hmm. you know, that surgery. And then my our oldest daughter got pregnant with a grandson. I go, there's our baby. That's all we need.
0: That's all we needed was a baby. That's
1: yeah.
0: So neat.
1: Yeah.
0: Well, I just, I love always seeing y'all together. He's so helpful around
1: extremely.
0: The shop, and he's just so attentive. And
1: mm-hmm.
0: what a godsend, what the Lord
1: needed. I don't know what
0: needed.
1: I'd do without him today.
0: Yeah.
1: I really don't. He is, what you see with Mike is what you get.
0: Yeah.
1: And everybody, this is what really was exciting for me. I said my first husband, nobody liked him. We didn't have any friends. My gosh, everybody in Rockport loves Mike. Everybody. In fact, they're calling him full time. Can you help me do this? Can you help me do
0: wow.
1: that? You know, he volunteers at Good Sam and all that. So
0: mm-hmm.
1: very tuned into the, you know, the community
0: mm-hmm.
1: and our church that is there, Church
0: yes.
1: Unlimited. We're there all the time. We love our pastor. Yeah. It's just like, still to this day, we've been together 43 years.
0: Wow.
1: And still to this day, it's like, God, what is it about the guy? I mean, everybody's Mike. Yeah. He's always had that attraction.
0: Sure.
1: Big time.
0: Sure. I sense that gentle spirit. Now, was he a believer when
1: no.
0: you guys met? Okay.
1: He went to Catholic school. He was Catholic,
0: mm-hmm.
1: but he wasn't practicing.
0: Mm-hmm.
1: You know, he was sent to Catholic school when he was little in
0: okay.
1: elementary school.
0: Mm-hmm.
1: But no, we kind of fell out of church. And, you know, you live those lives at your late 20s and 30s, and, you know, Jesus is always in the back of your mind, but he knows I love him. You know, he
0: yeah.
1: don't, you know.
0: We high five every once
1: yeah,
0: in a while. Yeah.
1: yeah. So one day we were driving on a Sunday, and I remember our youngest daughter goes, why don't we go to church? She was like 9, 8, 9. No, we got married when she was 4, so it was before that. But anyway, and Mike and I looked at each other, and I go, yeah, why don't we go to church? So we found a good church and we stayed there with it. And Mike, my pastor that I grew up with, where mm-hmm. my dad had us all this time,
0: mm-hmm.
1: my husband realized one night he needed to be saved. Said, yeah, you do. And so he called that the pastor that I've known my whole life. And he wanted him to wait till Sunday.
0: Isn't to that, get saved.
1: Yes.
0: Oh, goodness. I can do it right now.
1: Yeah, what if he died before Sunday? So
0: right.
1: when Mike hung up, I was like, what? What? It made me fall out of love with him because mm-hmm. I thought he's wanting it just for the show
0: mm-hmm.
1: on Sunday. So we had known of another pastor that was just as sweet as he could be. Mike called him soon after that. He said, sure, brother, let's do it right now.
0: Wow.
1: On the phone.
0: Oh, wow.
1: So Mike got saved and...
0: Yeah. That's amazing, though. I mean, to think
1: yeah.
0: there's this, he's so hungry.
1: Yeah.
0: I mean, anybody called me and said, I need to know Jesus. So I was like, let's do it now.
1: Right
0: now. Let's talk to him now. You want to know Jesus? Let's get
1: yeah.
0: to know him now.
1: And he can pray. He's just wonderful.
0: That's amazing.
1: Yeah.
0: That's awesome. So did you guys start raising the kids in church? Any of y'all started going?
1: We did.
0: Mm-hmm.
1: We did. They're not as involved in it today as I'd like.
0: Because mm-hmm.
1: I always had them in church when they were little.
0: Mm-hmm.
1: So I know in praying and knowing the Lord the way I do, I know they'll be back.
0: Amen.
1: Especially my young one. She goes to church and, mm-hmm. and stays in church. But the oldest two, but I know the Lord's
0: yeah.
1: working on that right now.
0: Yes,
1: yeah.
0: That's good. Well, it's like you teach them when they're younger.
1: Mm-hmm.
0: And when they're older,
1: mm-hmm.
0: they'll come back. Older doesn't always mean they have to be 90.
1: Mm-hmm.
0: Older can be tomorrow. Tomorrow you're still older.
1: That's right.
0: Right. So they always say they're on their way,
1: yeah.
0: right? They're
1: yeah.
0: on their way. They're just making their journey,
1: yeah.
0: and their journey is a little bit out of the way
1: yeah.
0: than what we would think
1: yeah.
0: that it would be.
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0: 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Signs of apostasy appear as woke churches have replaced powerful hymns like Amazing Grace with new unsacred songs that praise LGBTQ and social justice. Plus, a network of surveillance cameras installed on utility poles across the U.S. can watch and listen to each passerby. Over 100,000 such cameras are active across America. Where will this lead? And how does it connect to the biblical end-time scenario? Josh Davis shares the details on today's edition of Headlines from the End Times.
1: Greetings, fellow Watchmen on the Wall, and welcome to another Headlines from the End Times. Well, the woke church continues to slide down the slippery slope away from God's authority. And friends, when you untether yourself from scriptural authority, you become the creator of your own new religion. It's not biblical Christianity, and it should not be labeled as Christianity because it is anything but. The woke churches are denying the central tenets of the Christian faith, the central doctrines that make a Christian really a Christian. And we understand that apostasy is happening within certain churches and within certain entire denominations and groups of churches. Well, in mainline churches, that slide continues as we begin our first story. The report tells us that if you walked into many mainline churches today, after being away for, let's say, 30, 40 years, the first thing that you would likely notice isn't the sermon. It's the sanctuary. Banners proclaiming Jesus, proclaiming doctrines of the faith, proclaiming the authority of Scripture have been torn down, replaced by rainbow flags. Pride colors decorate the church auditorium, the foyer in some churches and some congregations. Even the clergy will wear a rainbow stole or vestments and visible declarations of affirmation before a single word is ever preached. Now, the architecture may look familiar. The stained glass is still there depicting a little sheep, perhaps, and Jesus holding him. And the pews are still in place. The architecture is still there, but the message has certainly changed. The scriptural authority has been denied, and now the message has changed. The transformation towards this modern-day expression of woke, not even Christianity, and I'm not going to even call it anything related to it. It's a new religion that has emerged, and it has happened step by step by step, bringing us to where we are in the present day, to where it's now even influencing the church's worship. And what I mean by that is some of the music that the church is singing, the classic hymns of the faith, Amazing Grace, How Sweet the Sound That Saved a Wretch Like Me. That's got to be anathema to some people in woke churches today. I don't need to be saved, and to call myself a wretch, that's the exact opposite of who I am. I am not a wretch. I am beautiful the way that I am. I am beautiful in my sin. I am beautiful as a sinner. That's what the modern progressives would often boast, don't you think, dear friends? we don't want to be changed. As sinful humanity, we want to deny the fact that we are sinners. And when you try to share Christ with someone, one of the hardest things that you come up against is people being willing to admit that they are a sinner. People being willing to admit that they have done something wrong against a holy God. That is just anathema to our modern sensibilities in much of the unbelieving world. They don't want to admit that they have sinned, because if they admit that they have sinned, then that means they are submissive to some authority outside of themselves. There is some law higher than their own truth. You see, so much of our generation today wants to say, live your truth, you do you, you sleep with whomever you want to sleep with, you do whatever you want to do that makes you feel happy. Dear friends, that's the pathway to death. That's the pathway to brokenness. That's the pathway away from healing, away from hope. And churches that are affirming these kinds of sinful behaviors are just affirming how wicked these places are, how wicked their leadership really is. And we understand that they started by blessing same-sex marriages, and it didn't stop there. Now, clergy can be openly gay and can be openly LGBTQ, whatever you want to throw in there. Then they started changing the church ordinances, baptism, the Lord's Supper, these sacred acts of worship that authentic followers of the Lord Jesus Christ hold to be very special and very sacred. Now they've changed baptism into trans baptism. That's right. They're baptizing people who want to change their gender, and they're saying, well, you were a man, we baptized you, now you're a woman. How crazy. They've changed the communion bread into shades of the rainbow. Yep, rainbow-colored communion bread presented on the Lord's table as a symbol of inclusion and pride. Do you see the irony of that? What is the Lord's Supper all about? It's about remembering the body and the blood of Jesus that was broken for our sin. For our sin. Amazing grace. How sweet the sound that saved a wretch like me. I once was lost, but now I'm found. 'Twas blind, but now I see. And these people are celebrating their blindness, not their spiritual sight. They're celebrating their sin, not the Savior, and they're using the Lord's table to do these kinds of things. Friends, it hasn't stopped there. The transformation has reached the music itself, and throughout church history, our hymns have taught great doctrines, and they inspire worshipers. And those beautiful hymns, I don't know about your church, but my church sings a lot of hymns, and I love singing these hymns. They've stood the test of time. The lyrics convey the truth of God's Word, and we can proclaim that truth to one another as we're gathered in worship together. It's a beautiful thing. Sadly, these woke churches are replacing songs like Amazing Grace, How Sweet the Sound That Saved a Wretch Like Me, with more social movement-oriented lyrics, bringing in their identity politics into their modern woke hymns. Now, consider some lyrics from a quote-unquote hymn. I don't even want to call it a hymn, but this is what they sang in this woke church. For gay, bi, and straight, a place at the table, invited to wed, to baptize and preach, a rainbow of race and gender and color, for queer, trans, and ace, God's justice in reach. That's the new hymn that they're singing at the local woke church. No more Amazing Grace. Now it's all about wokeness, and we're all welcome here. Yes, we are all welcome at the cross as sinners. But God has come to redeem us from our sin. We do not celebrate sin. We celebrate the Savior and the fact that He has redeemed us from our sin. Friends, this is Headlines from the End Times brought to you by Southwest Radio Ministries. I want to invite you to connect with us at our ministry website, swrc.com. 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I'll be sharing some more headlines in just a moment showing how a surveillance state is right here, right now, in the good old U.S. of A. and around the world. These things are startling. I want to bring you some information about cameras that can collect biometric information. And I'll do that in just a second. If you'd like to give us a call, we're here for you. Our phone number toll-free in the U.S. is 1-800-652-1144. 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Coming up in August, we're going to be taking a missions trip together, dear friends. We're rejoining with our friends from TWR to raise money for radios to send to Africa. Africa needs Jesus, and Africa needs you, dear friends. Would you prayerfully consider how you can be a part of this mission trip as we're going to take this together in the month of August? Continue listening to Watchmen on the Wall as we share more information about that campaign throughout the month of August. We'll have a couple of special days dedicated to programming about that coming up later in the month of August. Now let's return to more headlines from the end times. We're picking up with stories about the coming surveillance state. I say coming, but these things are already here. Friends, did you know that America's streetlights are changing into surveillance towers? Well, for years, Americans were told that the greatest privacy battles would happen online. According to reports, the debate was centering around social media, smartphones, internet tracking. And very few people imagined that one of the most controversial surveillance technologies would appear quietly on our neighborhood streets. They would be mounted atop telephone poles at busy intersections and neighborhood entrances. Well, today these light poles, these telephone poles, these red light camera poles have become a flashpoint in a much larger debate over technology, artificial intelligence, and the future relationship between citizens and government. According to reports, this growing controversy is surrounding a company called Flock Safety. Again, Flock Safety. They have cameras that they have installed on a lot of these poles. It illustrates that Americans are becoming increasingly uneasy with the rapid expansion of surveillance technologies. According to reports, there is an estimated network of over 100,000 Flock Safety cameras that are active across the United States of America. Yeah, you heard me right. Over 100,000 of these cameras are currently active across the United States. Now, these cameras can process an estimated 20 billion vehicle scans every single month. But Flock Safety cameras are capable of much more than scanning vehicles and tracking where people travel and tracking license plates and sending tickets in the mailbox when somebody's speeding through a certain zone, a school zone, whatever it may be. These cameras are built to also capture audio. We understand that eyes are watching, and now the ears are listening. And that's where this recent story took a crazy turn. The company, Flock Safety, recently experimented with what it calls human distress detection. This is capturing audio. So, for instance, if someone is near a pole where one of these cameras are installed, and they're screaming, they're yelling, there's some auditory sign of distress, then the camera can capture that and could potentially report that to the authorities, to the police, or to whomever it needs to be reported. Someone is in distress over here at pole 85 at the intersection of this street and that street. There was a lot of overwhelming public backlash, and the company canceled this experiment. But the interesting thing to note is the technology is here, friends. It is right here. It's in your neighborhood. It's in my neighborhood. These things are here. These things are now. And if you think about the future potentials and what could happen down the road, friends, I want to tell it to you this way. The Antichrist has all the tools at his disposal that he would need to create this kind of surveillance state during the tribulation period. And we understand the pieces of this puzzle are falling into place. The tools that he would need to govern this world, to surveil this world, to control this world, are here. They are in place. Now, I'm not saying these cameras are the mark of the beast, and I'm very careful about this language because I don't want you to get confused. I don't want you living in fear, but I want you to open your eyes to what's happening. And we understand the privacy concerns that a lot of people have, but we can't stop there with just privacy concerns. We need to think about in terms of the stage that's being set for the biblical end time scenario and how someone like the Antichrist could take advantage of this kind of system already in place when he comes into power, when he comes onto the scene. And friends, if the tools are here that he would need to govern this world, to control this world, how close could the rapture of the church be? Because I believe the rapture of the church is the next event on God's prophetic calendar. We don't need to know who the Antichrist is. We don't need to see him on the stage. But we understand that if we're seeing all the tools in place, and we're just looking at one piece of the prophetic puzzle when we're talking about technology, there are several other pieces of this, like the slide into wokeness, and the Apostle Paul warned us about that in the New Testament, that in the last days, perilous times will come, for men will be lovers of their own selves. So if you're looking at the moral decline, if you're looking at the spiritual decline, if you're looking at the technology that's here, if you're looking at Israel, if you're looking at all these different pieces of the prophetic puzzle, you see how it's all coming together. Now, last week, if you listened to Headlines from the End Times, I told you about this new technology called FaceWatch. Not to be confused with Facebook. It's not associated with Facebook or Meta at all. It's FaceWatch. It's a separate technology. It's an AI-powered biometric camera system that alerts police when certain notorious shoplifters enter stores and establishments that are using this technology in the United Kingdom, over in the UK, across the pond, as they say. Well, as a reminder of what I shared with you last week about FaceWatch, it captures live facial recognition, and it's used by over 125 retailers operating thousands of stores across the UK. They're going to soon begin sending alerts to police, according to a company announcement. This platform, FaceWatch, will instantly call police, and they say, quote, when the most serious offenders trigger a live facial recognition match on entering a participating store. The system can alert police within 4 seconds. So it takes just 4 seconds for the camera to scan a face, to run it through the database, to recognize who that person is, and to send it to police to notify them. It took me a lot longer than 4 seconds to explain how it works, and it does it just like with a snap of a finger. There's so-and-so. He's a bad guy, and he's in store such-and-such. And let's notify the police, and boom, they're on their way. Even faster than that, dear friends. Those technologies aren't limited to the UK. I came across a story this week that shows how similar systems are being tested and even being deployed in the United States of America. That's right. Facial recognition systems are scanning shoppers as they enter a growing number of grocery outlet stores in the San Francisco Bay Area. I've not been to San Francisco. I don't live there. I know some of our listeners are in San Francisco, and so you know about Grocery Outlet. That's a brand of stores there. And these cameras are set up, and it is used to compare people's faces against a watch list of people suspected of theft, violence, or other unlawful conduct. Isn't that nice and vague? Other unlawful conduct. Now you see how this could be used to surveil people, to control people's movements. And when it comes to the biblical end time scenario during the tribulation, those that don't have the mark of the beast as that system is rolled out, these cameras could be used to understand, hey, so-and-so just walked into such-and-such store, go arrest them. You can easily see how someone who doesn't have the mark of the beast can't do anything. They could be watched by these eyes in the skies and these eyes in the stores for this unlawful conduct, whatever that is deemed to be by whoever controls the software. Now, they have signs posted at these grocery outlet stores that they are using biometric face matching software in and around San Francisco. This technology is powered by a company called SaferGuard. That's S-A-F-R, SaferGuard. It's an AI-powered security solution for retail loss prevention and asset protection market to prevent shoplifting and retail crime before it happens. We all know that retail crime has been on the increase, and California has seen more than its fair share of shoplifting and increases in crime, especially as people would loot and steal whatever they want. The retailers are trying to fight back to stop this. So they're installing these biometric cameras in some participating stores that capture facial images as customers enter the store, and it creates an encrypted biometric template inside each camera. Those templates are compared with a watch list, and a potential match is sent to the store for additional verification before the retailer receives an alert. Retailers provide this system with images and descriptions of people who have created incidents and people that they think have committed illegal conduct inside their stores. And so they're added to this watch list. People that are suspected of violence or high dollar thefts or other participating retailers in the same geographic area could communicate with one another potentially as we're moving towards the biblical end times scenario. And friends, I don't want these things to alarm you. Yes, as Christians, we need to open our eyes to what's happening in the world so that we understand the signs of the times and that we can biblically stand firm in these days. But I want you to remain hopeful. The story of Bible prophecy is not one of defeat for the Church of Jesus Christ. No, for the followers of the Lord, it is a story of victory. We understand that Bible prophecy culminates in Jesus' victory over every single enemy. And the last enemy that will be defeated is death itself. One day, we will be with the Lord. And until that day, let's be watching. Let's be praying. Let's be ministering every way that we can to others while we still have a window of opportunity, while we still have the ability of free speech here in the U.S. to proclaim God's truth, to get out the message, to open our eyes to the signs of the times and the reality of eternity and the lateness of the hour in which we find ourselves. Continue to watch and pray, dear friends, and please keep in mind that God is still on the throne, and prayer changes things.
0: 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Lord willing, we'll be back here Monday ready to once again bring clarity to the chaos. 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
5: Please notice what the Word of God will do It'll restore your soul. It'll make you wise. It'll rejoice your heart. It'll enlighten your eyes. It'll endure forever. That means it'll be relevant in every age, and it'll produce comprehensive righteousness, the end of verse 9. That's the sufficiency of the Word of God. That's what it'll do in your life.
0: Welcome to Grace to You Weekend, the Bible teaching ministry of John MacArthur. I'm your host, Phil Johnson. Is the Bible still relevant? Parts of it were written 2,000 years ago, and those are some of the newest portions. Most of the Bible is older than that. So does that mean it has nothing to say about the issues you face in 2026? Consider that today as we continue John's study titled The Transforming Power of Scripture. But before the lesson, something we like to mention from time to time, there are some obvious similarities between the work of Grace to You and the ministry of a local church. Both prioritize the Word of God. Both spread the life-changing truth of the gospel and strengthen believers spiritually. But there are also important differences that need to be acknowledged. Here's what John said about that in studio some time ago.
6: I have to say, there are obvious similarities between the work of Grace to You and the ministry of some local churches because they both prioritize the Word of God. It's sad to say that there are many churches that don't. There are many formal, sort of sacramental churches where all is kind of mystery and form and symbolism and ceremony. And then there are lots of churches that, you know, would purport to be evangelical churches where the Word of God is not seriously dealt with, not seriously proclaimed, seriously preached, and seriously applied. But having said that, of course, what we do at Grace to You in proclaiming the Word of God is what all faithful churches do. And we're not here to be a church. In fact, we're here to support faithful local churches. We're here to strengthen their people by being a supplement. We're no different than, you know, a bookstore where you can go and buy books, or a tape library, or a ministry such as ours where you download sermons. We're here to help the local church by strengthening its leadership and its people. When you help Grace to You, you help the church.
0: Yes, friend, and we are grateful for your partnership in that work. And if you'd like to help us take God's Word to His people around the world, visit gty.org and see the various ways you can support Grace to You. I'll give you more information on how to do that after the lesson. But now, stay tuned as John MacArthur continues his look at the transforming power of Scripture.
5: Now, here in this text before us, we have one of the great defenses of scriptural authority. The statement in verse 16, all Scripture is God-breathed, is a tremendously profound statement. It is not the Word of man, it is the Word of God. It was breathed out by God. But then we're looking at this second statement. All Scripture is useful, profitable, to produce these five things. According to verse 15, it can make you wise unto salvation. And according to verse 16, it is profitable or useful for doctrine, reproof, correction, and training. And is the only thing needed and the only thing able to make the man of God perfect, equipped for every good work. Now, we've entitled these five things the work of the Word. What does the Word do? First of all, remember in verse 15, it is able to make you wise unto salvation. The Word has the power to save. Secondly, and coming into verse 16, he says it is useful for doctrine or for teaching. And I pointed out to you that here he has in mind not the process of teaching, but the content. It is profitable to give you the necessary body of divine truth to live a godly life. The third work of the Word in verse 16 is mentioned reproof. Reproof. The word literally means to rebuke, to confront someone with a view toward convicting them of misbehavior. The first rebuking work of the Word is toward the sin in the life of a person, of a believer. It'll work on you that way. Not only does the Word reprove sin, but it reproves error. It reproves error. So the Word of God then has the positive content ministry of imparting to us truth, the negative content ministry in the sense that it exposes sin and exposes error. Now let's go from content to conduct in the last two. Paul says to Timothy, it is also profitable not only for salvation, not only for teaching, doctrine, not only for reproof, but for correction, verse 16, correction. Now we're going to move from content to conduct. The Scripture not only exposes sin as to its reality, not only exposes error, but it has the ability to correct both. It has a corrective capability. The word here, epanorthosis, means literally, it's only used here, nowhere else in the Scripture, so it's hard to compare its use. So taking it at its face value, exactly what the word means, it literally means to straighten up upon. To lift you up and straighten you up. What happens? The Word of God comes along, it cuts you to ribbons, it slays you, it exposes false belief, false teaching, and then the Word of God also picks you up and straightens you up and sets you back on your feet. It has the ability

The word have I hid in my heart that I might not what? Sin. It's the word that begins to build and strengthen and strengthen. In fact, I can honestly say to you that through the years of spiritual growth, some of the areas of greatest weakness in my early life where the word of God pierced most deeply and reproved me most greatly are the strongest areas now, because those areas of grave weakness which the word of God revealed to me have been the areas where I've spent the most effort trying to build strength in the power of the Spirit of God. And I believe with all my heart that there's every reason for a Christian to hope that areas of great weakness become areas of great strength. We apply ourselves to those areas. The Word of God is the tool of building. That's why we are to let the Word of Christ dwell in us richly, Colossians 3:16, because it begins to build us up. Paul writing says we are to take in the Word of God, Acts 20:32, which is able to build you up. It puts the pieces back together. You don't just come and have the Word of God fracture you and run away. You stay and the Word will rebuild you. It has that capability. In John 15, our Lord was teaching on the vine and the branches, and he made a point that I think connects to this thought. He said, I am the true vine, and my Father is the vine dresser. Every branch in me that doesn't bear fruit, he takes away, and every branch that bears fruit, he prunes it, that it may bear more fruit. Verse 3, you are already clean, that is pruned, because of the word which I have spoken to you. You're a branch. In your life come a lot of these little sucker branches that sap your energy. They don't produce anything at all. They just drain the energy from the fruitful part. And the Lord comes along with a knife like any good vine dresser and whacks off those sucker branches out of your life. That's the pruning of the Word. The Word lays you bare, and then the Word has a way of straightening you back up again. It'll show you your sin, and it'll show you the path of obedience. It'll show you what's wrong, and it'll teach you how to do what's right. That's the tremendous truth of God's promise. That's the restoring ministry of God's Word. And don't we rejoice in that? He that is taken into fault, you that are spiritual, do what? Restore him in love. The Word has the ability to do that. The Word, as I imbibe it privately, or the Word as it comes to me from a brother who comes alongside to help in that restoration process. And we all experience the rebuilding of the Word of God. Everything we need is here. The doctrine, the foundation, all the principles of life, the reproof, the rebuking that comes to us against our sin and against false teaching. And then the Scripture has the ability to correct and to put us back together and build us, thoroughly restoring us to an upright position, which is what that word means. What a tremendous, tremendous promise that is. We don't need to despair. We don't need to say, well, I'm gone, I'm done, that's the end of me. The Word of God can rebuild and restore, and God is committed to that ministry by His Spirit. As your sin is exposed and confessed and you're rebuilt, you get stronger and stronger in the process. And that's all the work of the Word. That's the work of the Word. So from a content standpoint, the Word provides teaching and reproof of that which is false. From a conduct standpoint, it provides correction. It starts to rebuild you after you've been reproven. And then finally, the Word works in training in righteousness. Training in righteousness. What a marvelous thought. Training in righteousness. This is the positive side of correction. It corrects you. That's dealing with your sin, it trains you, that's beginning to input righteousness. So in those four, there's a little bit of a flip-flop. The Word deposits the truth that trains you in righteousness, the first and fourth. The Word reproves you, the second, and then begins to rebuild you in the correcting process, that's the third term. So in those four terms, you have the work of the Word, its content and its work on your conduct. Now, what does training in righteousness mean? Well, it's a vital concept and a simple one to understand. Training is the word paideion, from which the Greek word paideia, which is child, to which that word is also connected. It means to train a child. That's exactly what it means. It's having to do with educating children. The word is able to bring you up. That's what it means, to nurture you, to raise you, to grow you, to bring you up to maturity. This is the positive side. It's not only correcting you, but it's bringing you up. It's building you up.
dealing with your faults is

0: half of it, instructing you in what is right, is the other half. So the Word takes its reproving power and uses that to correct you, and the Word takes its doctrinal content and uses that to train you. And the process is complete. Now the word paideion is used a number of times in the New Testament and always has to do with the idea of training up somebody, building up someone, growing a child. It does imply sometimes chastening. In fact, most of its uses are in Hebrews chapter 12, verses 5 to 11. Let's look at those for a moment and include the idea of some chastening. Hebrews chapter 12 and verse 5. Have you forgotten the exhortation which is addressed to you as sons? My son, do not regard lightly the discipline, the training process of the Lord, nor faint when you are reproved by Him. So reproof is a part of that training. For those whom the Lord loves, He disciplines, He trains, and He scourges. There again, scourging is a part of the training. So correction is implied in the training, but the term training emphasizes the positive side. Verse 7, it is for training that you endure. God deals with you as with sons. For what son is there whom his father doesn't train? And if you're without training, of which all have become partakers, then you're legitimate children and not sons. Furthermore, we had earthly fathers to train us. We respected them. Shall we not much rather be subject to the Father of spirits and live? For they, that is our earthly fathers, trained us for a short time as seemed best to them. He trains us for our good, that we may share His holiness. That's it. Training unto holiness. Training in righteousness. Same idea. And all training, verse 11, for the moment, seems not to be joyful but sorrowful. Yet to those who are being trained or have been trained by it, it yields the peaceable fruit, there it is, of righteousness. So the writer of Hebrews is saying God puts every one of His children through a training process. Paul here says the training process is basically the work of the Word. It is the Word that does the training. It is the Word that builds you up. The Word that trains you properly. Notice 1 Peter, a very familiar passage. Really, it puts it in very clear terms. He says in verses 23 to 25 of 1 Peter 1 that we have been begotten again through the living and abiding Word of God. We're saved through the Word. There's no question about that. Then in verse 2, he says, verse 2 of chapter 2, like newborn babes, long for the pure milk of the Word, that by it you may grow. So our growth, our training, our maturing is based on the Word. Like a baby grows because it eats, you grow because you eat. Like a baby needs milk, you need the Word. Now this verse is very simple. What it's saying is, in the way that babies long for milk, you should long for the Word. And you know, that is the strongest, in fact, that's the single desire a baby has. They want milk. They scream for milk. That's basically it. They live for that. As I've said before, babies have two things in mind. They want milk, and they want you to deal with the consequences of the milk, and that's about it. They live to drink the milk, and that's exactly what he's saying. In the same way that a baby is so singularly focused on the need for milk, should you be singularly focused on the need for the Word so that you, like that baby, may what? May grow. It's the source of growth. And I'll tell you something, that's not mystical. I can say it's as simple as this, folks. The time you spend every day, that time you spend every single day of your life reading God's Word is making you a stronger believer. You may not perceive it. You may not even recognize it. But it's food and it's nourishment and it's finding a place in your mind and it's nourishing your spirit. Go with me for just a moment to Psalm 19. Please notice what the Word of God will do. He calls it by six different titles, Psalm 19, starting in verse 7 and then going to verse 8 and 9. He calls it the law of the Lord, the testimony of the Lord, the precepts of the Lord, the commandment of the Lord, the fear of the Lord, referring to worship, the judgments of the Lord. Six titles for Scripture. You can look at Scripture as God's law, as His testimony of Himself, as precepts for living, as commandments to be obeyed, as instruction on worship, or as verdicts from the divine bench, but it's all His Word. And what is its character? It is perfect, it is sure, it is right, it is pure, it is clean, it is true. And what will it do for you? It'll restore your soul. It'll make you wise. It'll rejoice your heart. It'll enlighten your eyes. It'll endure forever. That means it'll be relevant in every age, and it'll produce comprehensive righteousness, the end of verse 9. That's the sufficiency of the Word of God. That's what it'll do in your life as you feed on it. And the Word then trains us in righteousness, in holiness. What does that mean? Right things, right behavior, right conduct, right thinking, right action, right words. It's the food that makes us grow. In James 1:21, you remember this familiar verse, therefore putting aside all filthiness and all that remains of wickedness, sounds a lot like 1 Peter 2:1, in humility receive the Word. Receive the Word. Basic. Basic. Well, let's go back to 2 Timothy and just kind of wrap our thoughts up. The power and the effect of the Word is tremendous. The Word is able to make you wise unto salvation. The Word is able to give you doctrine, that is to give you all the principles necessary for living a godly life and serving God to the maximum. The Word is able to reprove, that is to cut deeply into your life and reveal your sin, and also to reveal false teaching to protect you from it. The Word then is able to pick up the pieces that it has torn apart in a sense and rebuild your life and also train you to Christ-likeness and holiness and righteousness. That's the power of the Word. And how successful is it? Look at verse 17. So successful that the man of God in whom the Word works may be perfect, complete, adequate, equipped for every, not most, but every good work. So, beloved, when I say the Scripture is comprehensively sufficient, that's exactly what I mean. It's exactly what I mean. What else can you be but perfect, and what else can you do but every good work? There's nothing left out. When someone comes along and tells you that the Bible is not adequate, the Bible is insufficient, the Bible doesn't tell us all we need to know, we need some further revelations, some further writings of some spiritual gurus, or we need the insights of the world, or sociology, or psychology, or philosophy, in order to complete our Christian pilgrimage, don't you believe it? It's all here in the book. And beloved, more than anything else, if we are to be spiritually noble, we must search the Scriptures daily, for therein lies our food, and therein lies the tool with which God refines us to the place of maximum usefulness. The truth is, we should be like Mary. In Luke 10:39, it says, who sat at Jesus' feet and heard His Word. If there's anything that you need to commit your heart to, it would be that no day would pass that you didn't spend time feeding your souls in the Word of the living God, that you might be all that He wants you to be. Some of you need the Word for salvation. You've not yet come to know Christ. Read that New Testament until it becomes clear to you what it means to be saved. Some of you need doctrine. You don't have the principles. You don't know how to live the Christian life to its fullest. You haven't learned the Word of God, so you know what true doctrine is. And some of you need to have the piercing sword of the Word reprove your sin, and then to begin to do its work of correcting that sin and instructing you so that you become mature in Christ, able to be all that He wants you to be. Beloved, let me just say in closing that this again rehearses in my own mind and reaffirms why we study this book, because there's really nothing else for us to do that can come anywhere close to this. Let's pray together. Thank You, Father, for clear truth. Thank You for Your expression of love to us in the treasure of Your book. May we say with David, oh, how I love Thy law. May it be our delight, for Christ's sake. Amen.
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8: 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I'm Mary Lohman of the Christian Working Woman, and I'd like to briefly recap the story I told on Monday about the young boy who was attacked by an alligator. He had jumped into the swimming hole, and as he swam out, an alligator swam toward him, and his father was nearby, ran to rescue him, but as he reached from the dock for his son's hands, the alligator grabbed his legs, and a tug of war ensued. But this father was not letting go, and he dug his fingers into the boy's arms to hold him. Thankfully, a farmer driving by heard the screams, ran to the lake, shot the alligator, but of course the boy's legs were greatly scarred, and he spent days in the hospital recovering. When asked to show the scars on his legs, the boy did so, but then with obvious pride he said, "But look at my arms. I have great scars on my arms, too. They're there because my dad wouldn't let go." In Romans 8, Paul tells us that those who are led by the Spirit of God are sons of God, and because of that we can cry, "Abba, Father." We are permitted to call the God of creation by an intimate term, a family name, if you please. Abba, Father, Papa. He's our Heavenly Father. He will never let go of us. I think of a friend of mine who never knew her father. He abandoned her before she was born. Others have fathers who simply neglected them, and still others have fathers who abuse them. If that is true for you, your concept of a father is likely warped. But let me assure you that God is your Heavenly Father, and He's perfect. Don't transfer your negative experience with your earthly father to God, because you'll then miss the joy of fellowshipping with Him as Father, Abba Father. I had a wonderful earthly father who never neglected me or mistreated me, but even he could not promise to never leave me. My Heavenly Father can say, "I will never leave you or forsake you," and I have full assurance that He will always be with me. He will not let me go, and the same is true for you if you are His child. Let me close with these wonderful verses from Romans 8. "For I am convinced that neither death nor life, neither angels nor demons, neither the present nor the future, nor any powers, neither height nor depth, nor anything else in all creation will be able to separate us from the love of God that is in Christ Jesus our Lord." That is the truth, and you can claim it today for yourself. Thank you for joining me today. I hope you were encouraged and inspired in your faith, and you'll tune in next week for more from The Christian Working Woman.

0: Here is the heart of God in this 81st Psalm. You can feel the pulse beat of God as He pleads for the nation of Israel. Please listen to me, He says. Listen. O Israel, if you would listen to me, but my people did not listen to my voice. Oh, that my people would listen to me. When I read those verses, I have to ask myself the question, Lord, are you also saying, and have you said to me, and how many times have you said to me in my own life? Oh, Charles, if you would listen to me.
1: In the Bible, God has given us His commands, His principles, His rules for living. And we see that many times He gave people specific instructions. So does God still work that way? Today on In Touch, the teaching ministry of Dr. Charles Stanley will hear the answer to the question, is God still talking? From the 81st Psalm, here's part one of our series on listening to God.
0: Would you turn to the 81st Psalm? And I want us to begin reading in verse 8 and read through the rest of that psalm. Psalm 81. And this is referring to God's word concerning the nation of Israel and what His heart's desire for them had they been willing to listen to Him. And He begins by saying in verse 8, "Hear, O my people, and I will admonish you. O Israel, if you would listen to me, let there be no strange god among you, nor shall you worship any foreign god. I, the Lord, am your God who brought you up from the land of Egypt. Open your mouth wide and I will fill it. But my people did not listen to my voice, and Israel did not obey me. So I gave them over to the stubbornness of their heart to walk in their own devices. Oh, that my people would listen to me, that Israel would walk in my ways. I would quickly subdue their enemies and turn my hand against their adversaries. Those who hate the Lord would pretend obedience to Him, and their time of punishment would be forever. But I would feed you with the finest of the wheat, and with honey from the rock I would satisfy you." I believe one of the most valuable lessons you and I ever learn in this Christian life is how to listen to God. Because I believe that is so important, I want to begin today a series entitled Listening to God. And I'm praying that God will speak through my heart to many of you to maybe at least help you learn how to listen to what He wants to say to you. Now, the first question that you and I might ask is, and the thing we have to settle is this, is God still talking? If God isn't still speaking, then there's no point in our listening. And I want to tell you, my friend, that God is still speaking today, just as surely as He was in the days in which this book was written. And let me be quick to say this. All the voices that are being heard today are not God's voice. There are some voices being heard today under the guise of being God's voice that could not be the voice of God, because Almighty God, who is omniscient, and you see, He's never forgotten a thing He's ever said. And therefore, God would never say anything that would contradict a single verse in this book. So whenever you and I hear somebody saying something that contradicts this book, you can forget what they said. And you remember two things. God isn't going to say anything else that is to be added to this book. And secondly, He's not going to say anything that is going to contradict a single verse in this Bible. Now, you and I may ask the question, why would God still want to be talking today? Hasn't He said enough from Genesis to Revelation? It looks like He said all that needed to be said. Why would He want to speak to us today? And I'll tell you why. Number one, because He loves you and me just as much as He loved those people in the Old and New Testament days. He loved us just as much. He desires to fellowship with you and me just as much as He desired to fellowship with them. And if in our relationship to Him, it is a one-way trip and only a monologue, and there is no communication and no dialogue between us and the Lord Jesus Christ, then friend, there can't be much fellowship when one person's doing all the talking and the other one is doing all the listening. So, speaking to us and listening to us is a part of developing that love relationship that Jesus is in the process of developing with us. A second reason that God is still speaking today is this, and that is you and I need as definite and deliberate direction for our lives today as did Joshua or Moses or Jacob. We need definite, deliberate direction in decision making. And so God is speaking to us today because He desires that you and I make the right decision. A third reason I believe He's speaking today is this, that God knows you and I need the comfort and assurance today. We need it just as much as those people of old. Because you see, we have Red Sea experiences in our life when our back's to the wall and we don't know which way to turn. We need for God to speak to us. But I'll tell you the most important reason that God's still talking today. Because you see, God wants us to know Him. I believe the priority of all of our goals ought to be to know God. I believe that's God's priority of goals for you and me, that we might know Him through His Son, Jesus Christ. Now, the most important thing and where I want us to spend our time is this. How does God speak today? If God's still talking, how does He speak? So let's go back to ask ourselves the question, how did He speak in the Old Testament and New Testament days? Well, one of the first ways God spoke was this. He spoke by direct revelation. That is, by His Spirit, He spoke to the spirit of men like, let's take for example, Abraham. Living in a society that was totally heathen, God reached down, spoke to the spirit of Abraham and said, I want you to get up out of the land in which you're living, and I want you to go into a land that I will show you, and I will show you as you go, a direct revelation from God. Secondly, the Bible says He speaks through, and He spoke through dreams, and I suppose the first one you and I would think about would be Joseph. His dreams got him in trouble, not always, but sometime. Through visions, for example, what did Daniel see? He saw the empires that were to come. In fact, God gave to Daniel in that vision, He gave him a tremendous piece of world history, the things that were going to come to pass. We still see them in the process of unfolding today. So He spoke through direct revelation. He spoke through visions. He spoke through dreams. Then He spoke through His Word as He gave to Moses, for example, the law, and He gave him the Ten Commandments. Then God used the law of Moses to speak to the people. Likewise, He spoke through the prophets. What did the prophets say? They said, thus saith the Lord, and as the prophets spoke, the people obeyed. Likewise, He would speak through circumstances. For example, let's take Gideon. When God had said to Gideon, Gideon, I want you to lead the nation of Israel in battle against the enemy. And even though God had spoken very clearly, Gideon was a little afraid of the situation. He said, Lord, if you don't mind, I need a little bit more help at this point. So here's what I'm going to do. I'm going to lay out the fleece tomorrow morning. He laid it out twice. One morning he says, I want it to be soaking wet in the midst of dry grass. The next day he said, I want it to be as dry as gunpowder in the midst of wet grass. And so as he listened and watched God work, God just reached down to Gideon and gave him the assurance and the confidence that he needed. So He spoke through those circumstances. Likewise, He spoke through angels. You'll recall how He introduced to Joseph the birth of the Lord Jesus Christ through an angel. Likewise, and if you look at the life of Paul, how did God usually speak to the life of Paul? He spoke to him through the Holy Spirit. He was on his way into Asia, and he says the Holy Spirit forbade him to go there. The next verse says the Spirit of Christ gave him direction as to what and what not to do. So the Holy Spirit spoke through him. And then the last way that I want to mention that God spoke in those days was He spoke audibly. And you recall as Saul of Tarsus on the Damascus Road on his way to persecute the believers in Damascus, the Bible says that Saul of Tarsus heard a voice from heaven, was smitten blind, and God spoke to him. Now let me ask you a question. How are we to listen to God? How is He going to speak to us? So I want to share with you some ways I believe that God speaks to us today. I believe that the Lord's primary way of speaking to us is through His Word. We have the complete revelation of God. God doesn't need to add anything else to this book. Now listen to me. The revelation of God is the unfolding truth of God by God about Himself that could not have been received any other way except by the inspiration of the Holy Spirit controlling the minds of the men who pen the pages that make up the Word of God. This is the breath of God breathed, as He says, upon those men that they might know the truth. This is the revelation of God. You can't add to it. And a man may try to subtract from it, but he cannot. It is still the revelation of God. This is God's primary way of speaking. A second way that the Lord speaks today is through the Holy Spirit. And that's the primary way that the Lord spoke in the days of the New Testament, through the Holy Spirit. Because you see, He says Christ is our life. Christ Jesus is living within us. We are indwelt by the Holy Spirit. He's the one who receives the message of the Lord. And so what happens is God just speaks to our spirit through His Spirit who is within us, and He gives us direction for our life. Now listen, that doesn't mean that He only speaks when some crucial issue arises. If I am walking in surrendered obedience to Him, I have the right to expect anything I need from God at that moment. If it is the routine of my life of that day, I have the right to believe that God is directing my life moment by moment. There will be times when He wants to make a turn. There'll be times when He wants to stop us. There'll be times when He wants to make a change and has to get our attention. But we have the Holy Spirit living within us so that it ought to be the natural, normal style of the believer, those who are filled with the Spirit and living in the Spirit, surrendered to Him, that we can claim the presence and the direction and the guidance of the Holy Spirit at any given time. That is, the Spirit of God speaking to us. But I want to tell you something. God is just as interested in talking to you today about what concerns you as He was David, whom He spoke to so beautifully, so clearly in the Psalms. He is just as interested in the things that you and I are interested in. He is interested in giving clear-cut direction through His Word and through the Holy Spirit, just as clearly as He did in those days. If God wants me to obey Him and I report for duty every morning, then He must guide me, and His two primary ways of guiding me, through the Word and through the Holy Spirit. But there's a third way, and that is that God speaks to us through other people. Now, if God speaks to us, and He does through other people, what does that say about our ability or our willingness, our capacity to listen to other people? Friend, listen, if God speaks through other people to us, one of the things you and I need to learn is this. We need to learn to listen to God as He speaks to us through other people. And I believe of all the people you and I ought to be able to listen to, the folks we live with, people who love us the most, people who put up with us, people who pray for us, and especially among God's people, we ought to be able to learn how to listen to one another. That when God wants to say something to us through somebody else, we will be able to hear it. Listen, not as from the person, but as from God. Now you say, but let's get back to this question about visions and dreams. The people have dreams today, and usually people will refer who believe in this. People who will refer to Joel chapter 2, and you'll recall here is a scripture where God prophesies that in the days to come He'll pour out His Spirit on all mankind. He says, your sons and daughters will prophesy, but now watch this. He says, your old men will dream dreams. So people say, well now, what about visions and dreams? Let me say, first of all, the Bible does not ever say to seek the mind of God in dreams. It doesn't say that. I'll tell you, if you'll think about most dreams you've had, they're the most confused, mixed up things you've ever seen in your life, and usually can't even tell all the details when you wake up. I wouldn't put much stock in dreams, and I would say to you, compared to the Word of God, there is no comparison. You stick with the Word and let the dreams go. Secondly, somebody says, well, now what about visions? You hear people talking about visions, and I'm not going to put God in the box, I couldn't anyway, and say that God never gives people visions. I would simply say this. The principle here is this. Never seek a vision to find the mind of God. He says we're to seek the Lord. He says we're to focus our attention upon things above, not on earth. Nowhere am I admonished to seek a vision. And I had a friend of mine on one occasion who told me that his salvation experience was based on this, that flying home from a business trip and circling the airport where he lived, that the way the sun was reflecting through the clouds, that the sun and the clouds made a cross, and he knew then that he was saved. Has nothing to do with confession, repentance, or belief in the Lord Jesus Christ as his personal Savior. That's all they had to go on was the sunshine and the clouds. Friend, that's a poor way. In fact, I want to tell you that is a very dangerous way to make any kind of a decision. Now, let me say this, and I want to say this carefully. The only time I would say that God's ever shown me anything like that was at the end of a long period of weeks and weeks and weeks of seeking the mind of the Lord and feeling the pressure moving, and I knew that God was going to show me something. And I'd been praying every night. I was away in a revival meeting, and I had every night to myself after the service, and I would come home and get out of the bed praying and asking God to show me. I knew he was going to show me, but I couldn't see it. And so one night when I was asking him, "Lord, out of desperation, please tell me what you're saying." God says, "I'm going to move you." I lived in Florida at that time. I said, "When?" And it's just like for a split second in my spirit, here was one of those little home movie screens. And all of a sudden flashed across that screen was September. That was it. The next night I came back, got down to pray. Couldn't pray. No burden, nothing to pray about. I moved to Atlanta September the 30th. Now let me say this. I wasn't seeking anything but to know the mind of God. I don't believe there's any scripture that you and I can find that would give us a basis for seeking a vision. If God wants to show you something in his own way, that's his business. You let him do that. The most dependable ways to find the mind of God is through the Word, through the Holy Spirit, and through, listen, through others, but listen, not through just any other, but through somebody who is filled with the Spirit and walking in the Spirit. You be sure that the person you're listening to is walking in the Spirit of God. And then, of course, God speaks to you and me through circumstances as he did in those days. And I think in my own life, being just laid out for 3 weeks, was God engineered a circumstance so that I could hear what he was saying. He stopped everything dead in its track for me so that I could hear him, and I would never be able to thank him enough for that. Sometimes it's failure. God uses that to speak to us. Sometimes it's success. He'll use that. Sometimes it's a disappointment. Sometimes a tragedy. But God speaks through circumstances to us. The question is this, do you suppose it could be that God has been speaking to you and you've not been listening? Do you think possibly that the Lord may have been trying to say something to you about your life and you've had your own thing going and you've had your pattern set and you've sort of put your life in this particular avenue and this is the way you intend to live and you just hope God just pour his blessings in on your plan? Or do you suppose that God may be saying something to you that you're not hearing? If you're lost, let me tell you what he's saying. I can tell you what he's saying. Here's what he's saying if you're not saved. He's saying, "I love you. Have a wonderful plan for your life. My son died and all of your sins have been placed on him. And if you're willing to confess your sin and believe in the Lord Jesus Christ as your Savior, and his death on the cross is adequate payment for your sin, and trust your life to him, he'll save you today. Write your name in the Lamb's Book of Life. And beginning today, you can start a whole new life and a brand new fellowship with him." I know that's what he's saying to you because, you see, that's the first subject God ever brings up in a person's life, and that's their relationship to him. It may be that God has said to you, "I want to reevaluate your life at this point, and I want us to check up to see if you're in the center of my will doing what I want you to do." Are you listening? It may be that God has said to you, "She's the one I want you to marry." Are you listening? It may be that God has said, "That's not my choice." Are you listening? And you see, the key is not just to listen, but to listen with the spirit of obedience. And my friend, listen to me. The God who wrote this book and the God whose son went to the cross is a loving God who will speak to you today. as clearly and as definitely as he spoke to the man who penned that book. What God is waiting for is listeners.
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1: 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Here's a moment with Charles Stanley.
4: How do you fight your battles? Do you argue? Do you fuss? Do you literally fight? Or do you know the best way? Well, somebody says, wait a minute now. If I'm a Christian that shouldn't be in the battles, I should just love everybody and not have to worry about any of these things. Well, the Apostle Paul told Timothy, he said, fight the good fight. There is a fight. There is a fight against the devil. And even though the Apostle Paul tells us that we can put on the armor of God, and three times he says, stand firm, stand firm, stand firm. It means we have a spiritual battle that we have to deal with. And one of those areas in which we have to deal with that is in the life of our prayers. That is, the one thing Satan does not want you to do is to pray. If he can keep you busy enough, and if he can keep you anxious enough, and keep you distracted enough, and keep you off your knees and off your face before God, because apart from a right relationship with him, and spending time with him, and learning to fight your battles on your knees, if you never learn that battle, you'll never become everything God wants you to be. You'll never be able to accomplish a whole lot in life that's worthwhile and has lasting value, and you'll miss God's very best in your life.
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11: It's Crazy Money Day. Hi, I'm Chuck Bentley with My Money Life from Crown. 23-year-old Anthony Ondo is a senior studying sustainable business. He leads his school's apiary program, which enables students to attend hands-on workshops in beekeeping. Ondo is a committed beekeeper. He doesn't consider it work. It's his passion. He manages a 50-hive apiary in western Pennsylvania. Harvesting and selling honey helps him pay for college tuition, and he's made a profit ever since he started. A friend introduced him to the business when asking him to help his grandfather, a beekeeper in his 80s. The friend was moving away and knew the elderly man needed help lifting heavy bee boxes. Ondo was given an old suit with holes in it, and he was stung within the first 10 seconds. Even so, he fell in love with the work. He says that initial fear and excitement connected him with nature. He admires bees and their hive mentality. He believes it correlates with how we can conserve and steward the land we're living in. Ondo says, and I quote, "I like to work, and I think what I'm doing is important. If you do something you love, you never work a day in your life. I feel that way with these bees." Well, we too can find purpose in our work when viewed as service to God. Ordinary responsibilities take on deeper meaning when offered to the Lord. Enjoying work often begins with appreciating it as a gift, an opportunity to serve others, and a way to glorify God through diligence, excellence, and faithfulness. For 5 decades, God has touched countless lives through Crown's outreach. Join the celebration with a gift of gratitude. Just go to crown.org/radio and give a gift of $50 or more to spread the multiplication of faithful stewards.

0: Welcome to Sunday with Brother Ding from the White Horse Heights Baptist Church. And now, here's Brother Ding.
1: Gonna start off Sundays with Brother Dean. Gonna have a twin spin by the Lewis family when I reach that city.

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Anybody say amen to that? You're glad you're headed for the land of glory.

Here comes cut two of a twin spin. Gonna take care of our bluegrass fans this morning. I'm talking about giving you

0: feeling good.
1: I want to be ready when he calls for me, or wear a long white robe. I want to wear those boots on my feet. When he calls me, I will
0: I'm going, Winnie.

to Sundays with Brother Dean, coming to you from the White Horse Heights Baptist Church here in beautiful Greenville, South Carolina. And I count it just a real joy that you would take your time of all the other places you could be, of all the other things you could be doing, to take your time to tune in with us for this 30-minute broadcast. It means a great deal to me. I appreciate you. I do. There would be no need for me to take my time and my energy and the money from the ministry to pay for the airtime. That would all be in vain if you were not there on the other side for us to try to be a blessing to and to encourage, maybe to lead you to Christ if you're lost, to bring you back if you've drifted, to encourage you to stand where you're standing. That's our desire. The only thing we've asked God to do is let us be a blessing. And if we stop being a blessing, then we'll shut her down. Listen, I mean, we'll shut it down so fast, they won't even know we're here. Amen. And so thank you for being a part of Sundays with Brother Dean on this special day. Where is the year going by? I'm talking about 6 months and phew, it's gone. I mean, it seems like I was just unwrapping my Christmas presents yesterday. And I guess I was unwrapping a Christmas present. Anyway, I'm just saying, been a long time since we had the lights and the ornaments and all. And here we are, already finished July, starting the month of August. And I mean to tell you, time waits for no man. Now, I want you to stay tuned at the end of the broadcast. I have something really important I want to talk to you about. But I tell you, I found a song that we had, and this is a great, great song. It's entitled, I'm Not Afraid to Trust Him. Now, beloved, you may have lost faith in your family. You may have lost faith in the company you work for. You may have lost faith, and you may have experienced times of awful reversal and emptiness and void. But I've got news for you. Listen to me. There's not one person listening to this broadcast today, whether you're listening live on the radio or whether you are listening via means of the internet. There is no one, listening to the broadcast this morning that can say, I trusted in him and he let me down. Now, he may not have answered prayer the way you wanted it. He may not have done the way you thought was best. But listen, the Bible tells us over in the book of Genesis chapter 18, shall not the God of all this earth do right? He's going to do right, dear friends, whether we do right or not. And so we don't have to fear to trust in the precious Jesus. Here's the Blythe family to come in.

0: No, this isn't the first storm that he's got you through. This isn't the first.
1: And I'm holding to his promise.
0: Yes.
1: That I'll come through this one too.
0: I'm coming through this one too.
1: This storm won't last forever.
0: Yes, amen.

Man. I have shared with you that Miss Dean and I are going through a very rough time right now. There's several things that have befallen us that we are battling, fighting. And I tell you, that song ministered to me. Hey, when that one line, I'm in the boat with the great I am. What do I have to worry about? What do I have to fear? There is absolutely, positively nothing can get by God to get to me without God allowing it. And he's going to see to it that I've got all the grace, all the strength, all the mercy. He's going to make sure I've got everything in me that I need to be able to combat the forces of evil. And I'm glad through him, we can make it. Oh, beloved, let's not be afraid to trust him. Let's not be afraid to lay it at his feet and say, Lord, here it is. I have worried about it. I have wept over it. I have been awakened from my sleep and slumber. And Lord, I can't do anything about it. I can't change it in any way, but I'm trusting you. I'm trusting you. Yes, sir. I'm glad I can say I'm not afraid to trust him. Let's hear a little bit more of that. But

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Amen. 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There's never been a time in all the days of my sojourn, there's never been a time when I had to trust in myself. There's never been a time when God did not do what God said that he was going to do. Oh, what a blessing. Hear the Nun Sisters. Let's sing for us. There's never been a time. There's never been a time.

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Not even one time has he not been there. I say amen, glory, hallelujah.

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Can you show me one place where he wasn't there for you? Now, beloved, God doesn't have to do things our way. His thoughts, his ways are so much better than our thoughts. His ways are so much higher than our ways. And, beloved, God is going to do right by his people. And he's going to take care of us. You say, well, if he loves me so much, why am I in this terrible storm? I'm bailing water trying to keep the boat from going down. Why would God put me through that? If he loves me, if he's really there, tell me, why hasn't he calmed the storm around me? Because, beloved, he wants to show you that he can calm the storm within you. Oh, beloved, God can give us the victory through our Lord Jesus Christ. And I want you to know today, dear friends, there's never been a time when God has not been there to get me through, to show me what to do, to show me what not to do. We serve a wonderful, wonderful, wonderful, I said we serve a wonderful, wonderful God. And I'm gonna let him just apply a little bit more with that back to

0: Boy, I tell you what, that ought to make you feel like going bear hunting with a switch. Yes, sir. Praise God. Hallelujah. I'm glad, beloved, today that I have never been disappointed in him. Now, I've disappointed him. I've let him down, but he's never let me down. I have failed him, but he's never failed me. And as I sit behind this radio microphone, I may not understand what God is doing. I may not can put it together, get the pieces together, and say this is why this is happening. I just don't know, and most of the time I don't know. But I know him, and he's going to do right. Coming up, I loved my mama, and I loved my daddy, and I would have done anything they told me to do because I knew they were on my side. I knew they loved me, and they were going to take care of me. But I have a great, big, wonderful God in heaven that's going to take care of you and me. Well, beloved, this broadcast went a different way. I'll have to share with you some exciting news next week. I don't have time to get into it now. I've got to get out of here. But I just, again, let me just say thank you very much for listening to this broadcast and being with us week after week. Come and visit with us at one of Greenville's friendliest churches. That's the White Horse Heights Baptist Church, right off of White Horse Road in the Berea area of Greenville, South Carolina. Until next week, may God in heaven richly bless you, my beloved.
1: 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The White Horse Heights Baptist Church is located at 421 Rangeview Circle in the Berea area, just off the White Horse Road. 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

0: want to ask you, are you dissatisfied with life? If you're a true believer and you're trying to do anything but what God has called you to do, you're not going to be satisfied. Because God is a gracious God who disciplines those in whom He loves.
1: 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Equipping the Saints is a radio outreach from Equipping Bible Church in Greer, South Carolina. And our teacher is Greg Lundstedt, pastor of Equipping Bible Church. And Greg, as we embark on today's teaching, give us an idea of what we'll be learning from the book of Haggai.
0: 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And essentially, we're going to see why we experience personal satisfaction when we obey and then dissatisfaction when we go our own way. 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
0: For no one can lay a foundation other than that which is laid, which is Jesus Christ. Now, if anyone builds upon the foundation with gold, silver, precious stones, wood, hay, straw, each man's work will become evident, for the day will show it, because it is to be revealed with fire, and the fire itself will test the quality of each man's work. If any man's work which he has built upon it remains, he shall receive a reward. If any man's work is burned up, these are believers, he shall suffer loss, but he himself shall be saved. You got eternal reward and eternal loss for squandering this time. And he says, but he shall be saved, yet as through fire, or literally the smoke on his clothes. Do you not know that you are the temple of God and the Spirit of God dwells in you? Don't you know that this is the body of Christ, the temple of God? We have His Spirit, and He is building up this body to please and glorify Christ. Ephesians chapter 2, verse 19, up a couple chapters. The Apostle Paul shares with the Ephesian believers, 2:19, speaking of these Gentile believers. So then you are no longer strangers and aliens, but you are fellow citizens with the saints and are of God's household, having been built upon the foundation of the apostles and prophets, Christ Jesus himself being the cornerstone. We came to faith through the word of God concerning Christ that the apostles and prophets brought, and we are being built up through that same word. And he says here, Christ Jesus himself being the cornerstone, in whom the whole building being fitted together is growing into a holy temple in the Lord, in whom you also are being built together into a dwelling of God in the Spirit. God is building up the church. That is His building project, that He would be glorified. As each one has received a special gift, employ it in serving one another as good stewards of the manifold grace of God. Whoever speaks, let him speak as it were in the utterances of God. Whoever serves, let him do so by the strength which God supplies, so that in all things God may be glorified through Jesus Christ, to whom belongs the glory and dominion forever and ever. Our priority ought to be about the building of the body of Christ for the glory of Christ. One pastor writes concerning this. He says, that is right up to date, is it not? That is calling us back to the great principle of the New Testament. It is reminding us that we are not our own, but we were bought with a price. We belong to Him. We are here to advance His cause, His interests. We are here to build the house of God. That is why He left us here in this world, so that we might be His instruments of work in erecting a great temple of human beings, which will be and is the habitation of God, the dwelling place of God. Is that first in our interests? He writes. I agree. God has called us primarily to be building the house of God, he writes. First, not brick and mortar building, but the church of God. And the great question that Haggai confronts us with is, how can we find time to advance our interests so eagerly, so carefully, so thoughtfully, spending so much time thinking about advancing our own material gain, and excuse ourselves from the work of building the house of God, saying, "It isn't time yet." Totally agree. We are the temple of the living God. The church being built up on the foundation of the apostles and prophets, Christ Jesus, the cornerstone. We are a holy temple, the dwelling place of God. And there is no mystery what believers should be doing, why we are here. And there was no mystery for these people there. They were delivered from Babylon to build this temple in Jerusalem. And we have been delivered from darkness to light to be about the work of Christ. And so I ask you, is the work of his ministry a priority in your life? I'm not talking about, quote-unquote ministries. There's all sorts of ministries everywhere. I'm talking about what God says concerning how we are to be built up and serving one another. Is that your priority in your life, at home, at work? Is the body of Christ a priority to you? If not, you will be dissatisfied with life. If you're not serving in God's building project, building up the body of Christ by his power and strength, as we will see, and he's not talking about programs, if Christ is not working through you, if you're not taking part in what he's called you to do, you're going to be dissatisfied. And God says, consider your ways. Look intently upon your life. Are you dissatisfied? Could God be saying to us, what is the condition of my house spiritually? How is my work going on in your house, in your neighborhood, your workplace, at church? How's it going? Consider your ways. What should be our priority? For them, it was the kingdom finishing that physical house. For us, it is that God would be pleased and glorified, the same priority. So that's the first symptom. But I believe there's another symptom we see in review. Verse 9, back in Haggai, chapter 1. You look for much, but behold, it comes little. When you bring it home, I blow it away. Why, declares the Lord of hosts? Because my house lies desolate, while each one of you runs to his own house. And we see the parallelism. If you are spiritually desolate, you're not being built up by the word of God, you're not serving the Lord God, the Lord God is saying to you, consider your ways. I'm disciplining you. I'm allowing this to happen because my house, my dwelling place, the church lies desolate. And he's speaking of us. Because of my house, which lies desolate, while each one of you runs to his own house. Therefore, because of you, the sky has withheld its dew and the earth has withheld its produce. And I called for a drought on the land, on the mountains, on the grain, on the new wine, on the oil, on what the ground produces, on men, on cattle, and on all the labor of your hands. What was God doing with their work? He was blowing it away. He called for a drought. God takes full credit for making their lives miserable. Now, why would a good God make your life miserable? Why would he make my life miserable if we weren't about his priorities? Why would he do that? Hebrews chapter 12. For whom the Lord loves, he disciplines. And he disciplines us for our good, that we would share in his holiness. All discipline for the moment seems not joyful, but sorrowful. Yet to those who have been trained by it, afterwards it yields the peaceful fruit of righteousness. Hebrews 12. God causes physical and spiritual droughts to discipline us so that we would consider our ways. Consider our ways. How about you? Is pleasing and glorifying God through obedience to his word in every area of your life a priority for you? Folks, I know it, you know it, that when it's not, it's empty. If you're a true believer and that's not your priority, it is empty and dry and vain. It's just the way it is, because God is a good God and he disciplines us. Okay, so we've been convicted. Okay, my priorities are off. I am not about the Lord's business. I have my own life. I'm living it my own way. How should we respond to this? Well, first of all, if you haven't come to faith in the Lord Jesus Christ, you're just living the way you are. It's your futile way of life inherited from your forefathers. It is the empty way of life, self-focus, and self-will. And you need the Lord Jesus Christ. because Jesus died for your sins. And if you confess your sins and trust in Christ, he will save you. What about those who are his people, who are true believers? What do we do when we realize, okay, I've blown it. My life is not about you. It's about me. My priorities are not about you. What do we do? This is our passage today. I believe the first point is to hear the word with the intent of obeying. Verse 12, chapter 1. Then Zerubbabel, the son of Shealtiel, and Joshua, the son of Jehozadak, the high priest, with all the remnant of the people, obeyed the voice of the Lord their God and the words of Haggai the prophet, as the Lord their God had sent him, and the people showed reverence for the Lord. Here's the right response. It says they obeyed the voice of the Lord their God. Two things in parallel. It says they obeyed the voice of the Lord their God and the words of Haggai the prophet. Well, which is it? Did they obey the voice of the Lord? Was his voice coming out? Or was it the words of Haggai the prophet? I believe it's Hebrew parallelism. I believe he's saying that God's voice came through Haggai the prophet. We see the word of the Lord came by the hand of Haggai, and they obeyed his voice through the prophet. And it's amazing. Earlier he had said, this people says, and now he says, their God, the Lord their God. Now it's important to understand this word translated obey. It is the word in Hebrew, shema. And if you remember the great shema from Deuteronomy chapter 6, where we see Moses sharing the law the second time before they're going into the land. And he says, Deuteronomy 6:4, hear, O Israel, or shema, O Israel, the Lord is our God, the Lord is one. And you shall love the Lord God with all your heart, with all your soul, with all your might. And these words, which I am commanding you today, shall be on your heart. This word is translated here, but it's also translated obey in our passage. And this word has the idea of hearing with the intent of obeying. Hearing with the intent of obeying. Obedience is so wrapped up in the meaning of this word, it's translated in our passage, obey. Listen how it was used earlier in Deuteronomy. Deuteronomy chapter 5, verse 1. Then Moses summoned all Israel and said to them, hear, O Israel, the statutes and ordinances which I am speaking today in your hearing, that you may learn and observe them carefully. Deuteronomy 6:3. O Israel, you shall listen or hear, shema, and be careful to do it. So these people heard the word through Haggai. They heard, consider your ways. They heard, your priorities were off. They heard this. And they heard it with the intent of obeying the Lord, that they were to be about the Lord's business. Now, what is it they heard? They heard the Lord's voice, his word sent his way through Haggai the prophet. Says in the end of verse 12, as the Lord their God had sent him. Notice verse 12 begins with a then. It's saying right away there was a consecutive action. Right away they had heard this message, and right away they listened with the intent of obeying. They recognized what Haggai was saying was from the Lord, and they listened with the intent of obeying. And this is where we fall short so often. So often we do not take the word of God, although we believe it, to be actually coming from God himself, that God speaks through his word to us. And we also need to recognize that God does not speak in the context of suggestions. He doesn't say, I suggest you consider your ways. He says, consider your ways. And I do not suggest that you obey what God says. I declare that we have to obey what he says by his power and strength. He is our God. We are his people. We must come to his word listening with the intent of obeying. And so often we come to church and we're kind of listening. Oh, I don't know if I like this or that. No, that's the wrong attitude. We need to come listening with the intent. Here's God's word. I want to obey your word, Lord God. I want to hear what you're saying and I want to obey your word. We should be listening with the intent of obeying God's word. And I want to ask you, how many are listening with the intent to actually do what God says? So often we come to Scripture with a haphazard, spiritually dangerous attitude. Do you listen with the intent of obeying when you hear the word preached? When you hear it on the radio, if it's divided rightly? When you come to a Bible study, are you listening with the intent of obeying what God says? A hungry heart to do what God says? The Scripture says that the voice of Haggai came, the Lord came through Haggai as the Lord their God had sent him. God is the one who decides how we receive his word. And at this point, he decided to send the prophet Haggai. And we know from Scripture that God spoke in many ways, through many, many parts, through the prophets, to the fathers. But now he has spoken through his son. He has chosen the means in which he delivers his word to us today. God made it clear he wants his word to be preached. That is his means. 2 Timothy chapter 4, I solemnly charge you in the presence of God and of Christ Jesus, who is the judge of the living and the dead, by his appearing and his kingdom. This is pretty serious. Preach the word. Be ready in season and out of season. Reprove, rebuke, and exhort with great patience and instruction. For the time will come when they will not endure sound doctrine or teaching, but they will want to have their ears tickled, and they will accumulate for themselves teachers in accordance to their own desires, and will turn away their ears from the truth and turn aside to myths. If you don't come to listen to obey, you're going to want to find someone that doesn't tell you things that you need to obey. You're going to find someone that will tickle your ears. And God has ordained that his word is preached, and he ordained at this time that it came through the prophet Haggai. Now, some of you are not obeying the voice of the Lord because you're listening to people that are not presenting his word. You're listening to fables and stories and ear-tickling things rather than the word preached to you. You need to get into a godly church and listen with the intent of obeying. So then, what's the proper response to God when our priorities are revealed to be wrong? First of all, we need to hear the word his way with an obedient heart. When another pastor says the word hear, to listen intently, is translated obey. The heart of the word means to listen, to take God so seriously that you hear it intensely at a deep level what he's saying. The reason for this hearing-based word can be translated obey is that if you hear it this way, you've already decided that you're going to do what you hear. And I agree with that. Isn't that what we expect from our kids, those of you who are parents? When we say, listen to me, we're not saying, just listen. We're saying, obey what I say, aren't we? Listen to me, go get that, right? We expect them to listen to what we are saying with the intent of obeying what we're saying. And that's what God is saying here in his word. And this is what these rebellious Israelites did when they were convicted by the word of God. The Lord Jesus would say, he who has ears, let him hear. He talks about those who are wise and foolish. The wise, as we saw in Matthew chapter 7, they hear these words of mine, Jesus says, and act upon them. We need to be in the word of God. We need to listen with the intent of obeying. Is that your heart? I went skydiving once, and in the class, I listened very intently because my life depended on it. It was very important. And there was another guy in there goofing off, wasn't paying attention. And it turns out this guy, as he was coming down, he didn't know how to steer and he ran right into a barn. He got hurt. But even in a simple thing like that, we recognize the importance. And if you know the truth of God, you know who it's coming from, you want to listen with the intent of obeying. Like your life depends on it, and it does. We need to have the right attitude, one of obedience. And notice, along with listening with the intent of obeying, they feared the Lord. Back to verse 12 in Haggai 1. Then Zerubbabel, the son of Shealtiel, and Joshua, the son of Jehozadak, the high priest, with all the remnant of the people, obeyed, that's our word, the voice of the Lord, their God, and the words of Haggai the prophet, as the Lord their God sent him. And the people showed reverence for the Lord. Right away, they showed reverence for the Lord. The people literally feared the face of the Lord, it says. They were aware of his presence and they feared him. But that leads to the question, what is the fear of the Lord? One passage that helps so much in understanding the fear of the Lord is Exodus 20:20. It's easy to remember. If you want to understand the fear of the Lord, this is so helpful. Exodus 20:20. This word, yare, which is in Hebrew in our passage, is the same word used here, and it's used twice in two different ways, but it's the exact same word. This is when the Lord God was speaking to the people Israel as he was bringing his word, and they were not wanting to hear it, as we'll see. Exodus 20:18. When the people saw the thunder and lightning and heard the trumpet and saw the mountain and smoke, they trembled with fear. They stayed at a distance and said to Moses, "Speak to us yourself and we will listen, but do not have God speak to us lest we die." And Moses said to the people, "Do not fear," literally, "do not yare, do not fear or be afraid. God has come to test you so that the yare, the fear of the Lord, will be with you to keep you from sinning." He's not talking here about being afraid. He's talking about reverencing God, being aware of him that we would not sin. Eugene Merrill writes, and I agree with him, "To fear God means to acknowledge his superiority over man, to recognize his deity, and thus respond in awe, humility, worship, love, trust, and obedience." I tell you, I sin when I don't fear God. Bottom line, when I'm sinning, it's when I don't fear God, right? Would you agree with that? We're not thinking of him at all. We're not reverencing him. We're not fearing him at all. And we're making the decision to go in our own ways. And these people showed reverence. They feared the Lord. We see in the New Testament, it is our salvation and the great cost which should bring us to fear. I read this passage earlier in 1 Peter chapter 1, verse 17. We're to conduct our lives in fear and our time stay on the earth. Why? Because the price was paid so heavily for the forgiveness of our sins. Therefore, we ought to reverence and fear God. Philippians 2:12, "So then, my beloved, just as you have always obeyed," again, obedience, "not in my presence only, but now much more in my absence," Philippians 2:12, "work out your salvation with phobos and tramos, fear and trembling, for it is God at work in you." God is at work in you, both to will and to work for his good pleasure. The right response is to obey and fear the Lord.
1: 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And Greg, in the moments that we have left in today's broadcast, you talked about the importance of listening with the intent of obeying. So how do we develop that kind of heart attitude towards the Scriptures?
0: You know, Dave, developing a heart attitude that says, "Lord, I'll do what you say," begins in the context of humility. And that's in the context of a right fear and reverence for the living God. You see, the fear of the Lord is the beginning of wisdom and the knowledge of the Holy One. Secondly, within that, there is a continual submission to the same Holy God and thus his word, allowing his word to change my thinking, my heart, confessing sin when convicted, trusting him, seeing him rightly, and then growing in the grace and knowledge of this same tremendous God who is at work in us. You see, genuine faith in the living God will produce a right heart of obedience, a true desire to do what God says. And this isn't something you can manufacture. An obedient heart is a byproduct of genuine faith.
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6: In order to become a naturalized Canadian citizen, you must take the oath of allegiance. In Canada, we profess our loyalty to a person who represents all Canadians and not to a document such as a constitution, a banner such as a flag, or a geopolitical entity such as a country. In our constitutional monarchy, these elements are encompassed by the sovereign, queen, or king. It is a remarkably simple yet powerful principle. Canada is personified by the sovereign, just as the sovereign is personified by Canada. God is faithful. It is simply part of his nature. We can count on him keeping his promise and doing a work in us to keep us faithful as well. At the end of 1 Thessalonians, Paul prays that the believers there will be kept blameless at the coming of the Lord Jesus Christ. He knows what we need to know. We can't do that in our own strength. We will always fall short of God's call to be perfect as he is perfect. So how then can we possibly stand blameless before Jesus when he returns? Paul answers that question in 1 Thessalonians 5:24. The one who calls you is faithful, and he will do it. There is great comfort in knowing that our Christian walk does not depend on our strength, but on God's faithfulness. The one who called you did not do so carelessly. He called you with a purpose, with love, and with full intention to complete the work he began in you. Rest today in the assurance that God is still working in you, and when he comes, his righteousness in you will allow you to stand blameless. I'm Bob Beasley, and these have been Words from the Heart.
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8: This is the Old Trailblazer broadcast, and this is Pastor Albert Pendarvis, the Old Trailblazer, riding out on Old Dan this morning. I'm the pastor here at Radio Missions, where the broadcast goes out on a regular basis, giving out you, Thus Saith the Lord. Pastor L.R. Shelton Sr. was the founder and the pastor here for many, many years. He initiated this little old broadcast back there in the 40s and 50s, and after he's gone on to be with the Lord, I picked it up one day, and I heard many of his messages while he was on the air, live. And I picked up one of his tapes and was listening to it, old tape. And I said, you know, Lord, maybe that's what you want us to do. And the Lord led me. I believe he did. We've been on the air now for several years with this broadcast, the Old Trailblazer. And many, many, many innumerable folks have written me and told me they appreciate it. People tell me, say, you know, Trailblazer, we don't hear this kind of message. We don't hear the old folks, the old-timey hard preaching. We don't hear that. We have preachers, the smooth preachers on the radio and on the TV. They don't want to offend nobody. And Pastor, you don't mind getting on our toes, but we need it. You don't mind offending us because we need it. The Scripture says the Bible is offensive, and the Scripture say the soul that sinneth it shall die. That's offensive. But we want to thank you, Trailblazer, they tell me. And I get letters like that almost on a daily basis. Would you sit down and write me, drop me a note and a card, it don't matter. And help me with the broadcast if you like this old-time preaching, if you'd like to see us stay on the air in your area. But we're looking at this being filled with the Holy Spirit. And we saw there in our last study that every born-again believer needs to be come to the Lord daily and confess his sins and abide that he may abide there in unbroken fellowship with the Father and the Son. Therefore, there's a need of a constant cleansing from the defilement of sin. You ever find yourself just so sinful? Oh, my friend, it's sinful. Just sinful. I equate it with working out on the farm when I was a kid. We'd work out there in the hot sun all day and get sweaty and nasty and come in the evening time. We just had a big old number three wash tub out there, and we'd get in there, we'd fill it up with water and let the sun shine on it, and it'd be warm, good and warm, my brother and I. And we'd live where there wasn't nobody around but us. We'd just strip off out there in the field, get us a good hot bath. That water would be hot enough where you couldn't hardly touch it. Sitting out there all day, we pumped it up early that morning, and we'd go home then. Mom would have supper ready, and before we went to bed, she'd make us go out on the porch and wash our feet because we'd been in the dust all evening. But my friend, what a cleansing. Husband, let's look at this verse. Husband, love your wife. Now catch it. Watch the verse. Husband, love your wife, even as Christ also loved the church and gave himself for it. Listen, that he may sanctify and cleanse it with the washing of water by the word, that he might present it to himself a glorious church, not having spot or wrinkle or any such a thing, but that it should be holy and without blemish, that he might cleanse it. Listen, yes, indeed, our daily cleansing. Let's notice in the order of approach to the presence of God. First, it is the brazen altar of sacrifice, which is the altar cross on which our Lord was crucified. By the way of the cross is the forgiveness of sin. We have redemption through his blood. It is the blood that maketh atonement for the soul. When I see the blood, I'll pass over you. I'll stop right here and tell you again, remind you, we have 9 full-length CDs of our late choir, and many of them are the old blood song. What can wash away my sin? Nothing but the blood, under the blood of Jesus, saved from the... Oh, my friend, listen. And then there's power in the blood. We went on the air with that for many, many years. But listen, there's 9 of them, and there's $5 a piece. And about 18 songs on each one of them. You're right, I mean, call them, maybe just get one of them and try it if you don't think they're good. I see the blood. There's no forgiveness of sin apart from the shed blood. You don't hear much about that today, do you? Oh, I've had a fella call me and said, I don't want none of your bloody religion. I don't want none of your blood and guts religion. Well, my friend, listen, without the shedding of blood, there's no remission. I know what we have today. I know what our modernists preach. I know exactly. Come down the aisle, shake the preacher's hand, give your heart to Jesus. Just the most shallow thing that the Lord ever allowed, my friend. And I'm so sorry. I'm so afraid that they're going to come to that great white throne And the Lord's going to say, depart from me, I never knew you. My friend, would you ask the Lord to search your heart? I can't search your heart. I can rail on you, holler at you, scream at you, but I can't search your heart. But the Lord can. The Lord can send that still, small voice. Do you ever get quiet before the Lord? When you lay down at night, my friend, turn the light out on your good, soft bed. Maybe your wife's over there sleeping soundly already. You just lay there quietly, ask the Lord to search your heart. Folks, the old trailblazer, I believe we just get down where we live, don't you? Don't you like for folks to be honest with you? I do. I want to be honest with you. I'm honest with my congregation here. They know I don't pull my punches. No, I don't flower up the message. I don't make excuses. When the scripture says the soul that sinneth, it shall die, I don't make excuses. I tell them that's the truth. That's the truth. I tell them that incident very often about the old farmer that come home one evening, sat on his front porch smoking his corn cob pipe, and he saw that his barns were all full. He said, what shall I do? My barns are full. I know what I'll do. He talked to himself. You ever talk to yourself? He said, I know what I'll do. I'll tear them old barns down. I can relate to this story because my dad was a farmer. We had a farm. He said, I'll build some new barns, and I'll put all of this grain that's coming in, all of it. They're unloading it out there now. And I'll say to myself, soul, soul. He talked to himself, you see. I don't know if his wife was sitting there by him or not. Maybe she was. Soul, soul, take thine ease. Eat, drink, and be merry, for thou hast much goods laid up. And I think we ought to have much goods laid up for the future. I tell my folks here, make sure you got money to pay for your barrel, or either pay for it up in advance now because it's so expensive. But don't expect the church to have to bury you. Don't expect the town hall to have to bury you. But you know what? That wasn't the last words of that conversation. He said, soul, soul, take thine ease, eat, drink, and be merry. But the Lord spoke, my friend. He said, thou fool, this night, tonight, thy soul shall be required of thee. Then, who shall all those things be, my friend? Oh, I get amused a lot of time by families that I know of. Man dies and leaves a little small inheritance, and the four or five children fight over it like a bunch of wolves. And I tell folks, the smaller the inheritance is, the more they fight over it. And now I asked you folks, I hadn't said this in a long time, I asked you folks, if you feel like supporting this ministry, have your will drawn up and leave your estate, small or large.

0: keeps on cleansing from all sin. One thing needful for the individual to do today, first, to be born again. To be born again. We make a statement here, very prevalent in this ministry. If you miss total depravity, if you deny, never know of the total depravity of the human heart, you'll miss Holy Spirit conviction. If you miss Holy Spirit conviction, you'll miss Christ. If you miss Christ, you're headed for hell. Oh, Trailblazer, there you go, talking about hell. Lady called me the other day. She said, Mr. Trailblazer, don't talk about hell in my presence. Don't say hell on the radio. It's frightful. Well, I know it is, my friend. He said, if we walk in the light as he is in the light, we have fellowship one with another, and the blood of Jesus Christ, God's Son, cleanses us from all sin. The one thing needful for the individual member of the church today is to be born again, and then to be cleansed, and then to be filled with the Spirit of Christ. Ephesians 5:18, we have time to read it before we have to leave you. Be not drunk with wine, wherein is excess. Be filled with the Spirit, speaking to yourselves in psalms and hymns and spiritual song, singing and making melody in your heart to the Lord, giving thanks always for all things unto God and the Father in the name of the Lord Jesus Christ. Now, I know folks are a lot of times critical of the old Trailblazer, but I made this statement one night over in one of our services. I said, if you don't have anything to praise the Lord for, you let me know. I'll make you a list. I'll make you a list. And I'll start it off by saying, in the morning when you wake up, thank you, Lord, for a good night's rest. Thank you, Lord, for the breath that I breathe. Thank you, Lord, for this bed that I'm sleeping in. Thank you for a good wife who's in there cooking my breakfast. Thank you, Lord, for a roof over my head. Thank you, Lord, for my children getting ready for school. They're all healthy and able to go catch that school bus out there. My friend, I could do that. I can make you a list if you don't have one. You just call me. Call the old Trailblazer. Say, old Trailblazer, I'm going to take you up on your word. Make me a list that I can abide by. Make me a list, Trailblazer. I need some help, Trailblazer. I'm so dumb. That's the way I am. I'm dumb. I am. Oh, my friend, I'm just an old dumb Christian. I am just a dumb Christian. Don't know nothing except Christ died for me. You know you don't have to know much. Two things is all you need to be saved. Did you know that? I'm a sinner, and Christ died for sinners. That's all you need to know about to be saved. You don't need no highfalutin. That's what I tell about praying. You don't have to, O thou Lord God of heaven, who art holy, blessed be. You don't need all that. Lord, help. Lord, help. I want you to be always be obedient to the Lord and be always kind and gentle. But Lord, help. Lord, help. That's what old Peter said. He said, he's right there in front of the Lord. He said, Lord, help. Lord, help me. I have done that 1,000 times. Lord, help. Going about my daily task, I've been in some rough places and hard places and bumps in the road. Lord, help. Lord, you know. You know where the old Trailblazer's at, Lord. You know what I need before I even ask. But the Scripture says you have not because you ask not. Did you know you can ask the Lord? You can ask the Lord to open your heart. You say, well, I'm just not sure that I'm saved. Ask the Lord to search your heart. And then if you know you're not saved, you can ask the Lord to save you. That old Trailblazer said, Lord, you said that you're not willing for any to perish. That old Trailblazer said that you said, my ear is not heavy and my arm not short that I can't save. That old Trailblazer said, call on you and you'd save me. Lord, I'm going to take you up on that. I'm calling on you. You said, come now, let's reason together. Lord, I want to reason with you. That old Trailblazer said, go out on the back porch and late of the evening, sit there in your high back rocker and reason with the Lord. Lord, I'm a lost soul. Lord, I need thy forgiveness. You do it, my friend. I'm not making fun. No, sir. I'm serious as a heart attack. But this is the old Trailblazer. Come to the close of another week, another Friday. And remember my mailing address, the old Trailblazer, Post Office Box 1810, Walker, Louisiana, 70785. And my phone number, area code 225-664-8658. Goodbye, and God bless you.
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4: Remember your Creator in the days of your youth, before the days of trouble come and the years approach, when you will say, I find no pleasure in them. That's Ecclesiastes chapter 12, verse 1. I find myself remembering the Lord God Almighty and His Son Jesus Christ every single day. This has been the case for me since the days of my youth. And why? Because my parents and many others around me impressed upon me His presence and His righteousness. Nothing in life was more important to them than passing it on to the next generation. And I'm not sure if you who are listening have had that kind of influence in your life. It makes a huge difference as we face the world where so many never look up to acknowledge God's love and grace. The cares of this world can become so troubling that the worship and devotion to God is discarded or neglected so that He is not praised or glorified. The warning from the ancient writing of Ecclesiastes is a great reminder that in our youth, when we are forming our beliefs and learning the purpose and scope of life, we need to be mindful of God creating us. If we are acknowledging Him and His giving us life, forming ourselves even before we were born, it will lead us toward a gratitude that He made us and breathed into us the breath of life. This is Max Pratt, and I welcome you to this edition of Moments of Inspiration. We pray that God will speak to you through our songs and the message from our Bibles today.

I fear today that many of the youth who are growing up have not been told about the creative work of God. There are so many messages that dispute and contradict the creation of our world and the universe itself. But our Bibles declare with its first words that God in the 6 days put in order all this and brought it into existence. We can debate how he spoke and light appeared, and how he brought the land and made it separate from the oceans. We can wonder in amazement the beauty of the plant and animal kingdoms. But if we do not believe in the Creator's work, then none of it will lead us to him. We cannot know him, nor the great story of his divine love that will save us from our sins. There will be no real assurance of morality and consciousness of an accountability. I wonder how different the world was when those words from Ecclesiastes were written. Did the writer see and know that the youth of his day were not being taught and instructed to honor the one true living God? Did they question their existence? Were they void of the fact that eternal life was offered to those who remembered their Creator? I know that in our Western culture today that many will not be raised by those who take seriously the Bible calling to honor our God who created us. Many conflicts and problems exist today because of the division of thought about where life began and what purpose we have in living and where it leads us after our earthly journey ends. It seems most important to use this admonition from the ancient writings to speak to us about our honoring God. Remembering him is far more than just the fact that we believe in him and are aware of the creative work. It is placing ourselves under his will and living to please him. It is to behold his majesty and to seek the pathway that he has for us to find him and know him. It is to live in such a way that others will know where we stand in a faith that reveals his will in our lives. In the context of this passage, it is well known that later in life there can be and will be many interruptions, troubles, trials, and issues that can and will not have the desire to be drawn near to the one who has given us all these things. Such early days of seeking to know the Lord and his righteous ways will bring us to respect and honor him as we keep his commands. It will become our most important duty of all. The author offers a great deal of wisdom in his writings. The warnings are given to help those who would come after him would not get lost or confused or be deceived. He sets before us the futility of placing our hope in the pleasures of this life, or the riches that we might gain, or the power or authority that might be ours, and of course, whatever education we might receive. His words resound over and over again that these things really are meaningless. The focus in life is to bring honor and glory to our Creator. If youth has passed, and to this day you have not remembered your Creator, it's not too late. It will not be easy to address what has controlled your heart and mind. Change can be difficult. But the Lord and his love is powerful. His grace is amazing. His promises are marvelous and precious. Realize the greatest value of life is to fear God and keep his commandments, for this is man's whole duty. If you are still young in years, let this word pierce your heart and accept the truth that God is to be worshipped. He is to be adored and loved over all things in life. Let your Creator fashion your heart so that his will can be done in you. Be grateful if you have been instructed by godly parents or grandparents to live a righteous life. Since we know that judgment is coming and that God will bring it all about, let us prepare ourselves, praying and staying alert, keeping the devil away, and letting Jesus live within us.

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0: Welcome to the Sunday Sermon on Through the Bible. I'm Steve Schwetz, your host. And in this study of God's Word, Dr. J. Vernon McGee is going to take us to a short verse in Matthew 13. But don't let its size fool you. In this little parable about leaven and meal, we'll discover a message that reaches far beneath the surface and then helps us understand the times that we're living in. But before we begin, let's hear from a couple of fellow passengers on the Bible bus. First, Josh and Emily send this note. I'm writing to let you know that the messages have taken a deeper meaning and that our God is the God of all comfort, as Paul states in 2 Corinthians. Not long ago, I had been listening to the daily program with my daughter, 8 years old, who had severe cerebral palsy and who loved listening to Dr. McGee with me. She would laugh when he would talk about the whosoever wills and the whosoever won'ts. She knew and loved John 3:16 in a deep and special way that I hope to understand one day. She went to be present with Christ on the morning of April 16th, 2024. She's now free and completely safe. I must admit I had hoped I would be able to introduce her to Dr. McGee, but I'm looking forward to that day when she gets to introduce me. Through your continued ministry and instruction, we have come to love the comfort that our God gives, and the booklet Death of a Little Child has helped us to see how God has opened up the true reality of heaven to us, keeping us going here in this life. May God richly bless you. And may God bless both of you, Josh and Emily. And thanks for sharing your story. I do pray that it brings hope to others who are listening who are probably facing similar heartbreaking grief as well. It's a small thing, but please know that your seat will be saved as you travel along with us, and we're so very glad that you're here as well. And if you're listening, and maybe you or someone you know have lost a child yourself, you'll find Dr. McGee's booklet, Death of a Little Child, for free download in our app or at ttb.org, or just call us if you'd like us to send you a copy. That number is 1-800-65-BIBLE. Now, our next letter is from Wagner, who shares this. My journey began at the end of 2000 when I relocated from Brazil to Florida due to a job transfer. During my 6 years in the United States, my wife Simone and I not only embraced Christ through a church in Pompano Beach, but also became avid listeners of this program aired on local radio stations. Upon our return to Brazil in July 2006, my daily interaction with the ministry lessened. However, a few years later, I rediscovered the programs and their extensive collection online and through various apps. I'm deeply grateful to God for embarking on my second journey through the Bible bus and for the profound growth it has brought to my Christian life. This growth has been fostered significantly through the testimonies of fellow believers shared in reports from World Prayer Today, which emphasize the profound impact of the ministry in their lives. All glory to God for the work He continues to accomplish through the ministry, and heartfelt gratitude to all who tirelessly ensure its reach remains alive and active across the globe. Well, two very different stories, and yet the same faithful God. As we show up and study His Word, He meets us in grief, in growth, in long journeys, and in new beginnings. Well, you know we'd love to hear how He's meeting your needs, too. You can write us in the app directly. You can also email us at BibleBus@ttb.org or leave a voicemail at 1-800-65-BIBLE. And you can always send a note by mail to Box 7100, Pasadena, California, 91109. In Canada, Box 25325, London, Ontario, N6C, 6B1. And don't wait or overthink it. Your story may be just the encouragement another listener needs. Let's pray. Heavenly Father, thank You for Your living Word, and thank You for the comfort and strength that You've given us through it. As we study, help us to hold fast to what is true. In Jesus' name we pray. Amen. Here's the Sunday Sermon on Through the Bible with Dr. J. Vernon McGee.
1: We are talking about bread this evening. Someone has said that a college bred man is a four-year loaf, by the way. You have to have a lot of nerve to tell them like that, gentlemen. Now, I'm taking a text this evening, which I very seldom do. And this evening, our text is found in the 13th chapter of the Gospel of Matthew, verse 33. Another parable spake he unto them. The kingdom of heaven is like unto leaven which a woman took and hid in 3 measures of meal till the whole was leavened. the Gospel of Matthew is the key to the Bible. The 13th chapter of Matthew is the key to the Gospel of Matthew. And verse 33 is the key to the 13th chapter of the Gospel of Matthew. So that, if you want to put it like this, verse 33 of the 13th chapter of Matthew is in one sense the key to the Bible. Now that may seem to you to be an oversimplification this evening. It seems unbelievable that this verse could be the key because all we have in this verse is a recipe for bread. And it's the kind of bread that Mother baked. I can remember as a boy in the South that my mother baked hot biscuits. The fact of the matter is, we never had a meal that we did not have hot bread. I can remember as a boy coming in sometime into the kitchen, and my mother would have the bread on the back of the stove, a wooden stove, and she'd say, "Be careful, don't jump or make any noise. If you do, the bread'll go down." And sometimes it would go down, you know, if it was jarred. And the reason was that that bread had in it yeast. We say, the Bible calls it leaven. It's that which makes bread rise, and honestly, it makes it tasty. It makes it very delicious to the natural man. And so we have in this parable here, everything seems to be in order here in Mother's kitchen. She takes leaven, yeast, and she puts it in three measures of meal. And we're going to have hot biscuits, and they will be delicious, I can assure you. Now, you may say, well, this parable, it just seems to be a page out of Betty Crocker's cookbook. Well, may I say to you, that is probably true. And it does seem strange, does it not, that the kingdom of heaven is just one of the departments of General Mills? That's what we have here. Here is leaven being put in three measures of meal. But may I say to you, we maybe ought to look down under the surface. I think there's more here than meets the eye because of the fact our Lord said, after he gave the first parable, there are seven parables here, definitely, probably eight, but there are seven parables that we know. And after the first parable, and he explained two of them, and that gives us the key to the other parables, but he explained the first one, and afterward, he says, it's given to you to know the mysteries of the kingdom of heaven. So that these parables have to do with the mysteries of the kingdom of heaven. Now, it really is a mystery because there is an interpretation of these parables that's popular that seems to contradict everything else in the scripture. And may I say that the parable of the leaven is really the parable that seems to be the dividing line today among expositors of the scripture. For there are two interpretations of the parable of the leaven that are diametrically opposed to each other. And of course, there may be three. In other words, there is the wrong interpretation, and then there's my interpretation, and then there's probably the one that's the right interpretation. May I say that there is always three sides to every question. And that's your side, my side, and the right side. But here we have two interpretations of this parable, and I, frankly, was not only brought up on hot biscuits, but I was brought up on this interpretation of this parable. I was told that the leaven here is the gospel, and that the woman is the church. And that the three measures of meal represent the human family. and that the church is to take the leaven, the gospel, and hide it in the meal, and before long, it will all be leavened. May I say that when I was a boy, that was the interpretation. We'd fought World War I, and there were a great many deluded people in that day, and a great many people were beginning to believe maybe after all the gospel wasn't going to convert the world, as some were saying. But at the turn of the century, they believed that the gospel would soon convert the world. And I read the other day an article in a Christian magazine where the writer took the position that even at this late stage, and I thought everybody had given up this interpretation, but he said, you know, we can still believe that in spite of conditions today, two world wars, worldwide depression, and the atomic bomb, we can still believe that the gospel is finally going to triumph and the world is going to be won for Christ. May I say, you can't find that in the Word of God. Our Lord nowhere indicated that the preaching of the gospel would convert the world or that He would set up His kingdom upon this earth by the preaching of the gospel or that He'd use the church as the means of establishing His kingdom here upon the earth. Now, if this interpretation that has been so popular, and apparently there are many that are reluctant to give it up today, that means that the leaven is the gospel and it's just working in the world in a good way. And before long, all will be leaven in spite of what's happened in this century. My beloved, if that were true, then Christ contradicted Himself in these parables that He gave in the 13th of Matthew. And actually, the reason then that Matthew gave us Matthew 13 was just to show us how confused Christ was as a teacher and that He's not worthy of our confidence because He's already given two parables and He interpreted those two parables so nobody can guess about them. One's the parable of the sower. He made it very clear. He said, I'll explain to you what this one means. The field is the world. The seed is the Word of God. I am the sower. The Son of Man is the sower. And that, I think, is the picture of Him tonight. Yonder at God's right hand, He is sowing seed, the Word of God, in the world. And I do have the confidence to believe that under His direction, that I'm sort of sowing seed for Him down here. That's my business. That's the reason I put such an emphasis on the Word of God, is because I believe that's my business. He's sowing seed. That's what He wants us to do. Sow the seed of the Word down here in the world. That is our business. That's what we're called to do. That's what we should be doing down here, sowing seed. But the interesting thing is, He said that some of that seed, it fell by the wayside. It never produced a thing. He said another fourth of that seed fell among thorns, produced nothing. He said another fourth of that seed fell on stony ground, it produced nothing. And He said only one fourth of it even got on good ground. And that which got on good ground, well, only one third of it brought forth a hundredfold. So may I say to you that that's pretty bad sowing, if you ask me. That's very discouraging to know that only one-fourth of your seed will even fall on good ground, and then only one-third of it's going to bring forth a hundredfold. That's very discouraging. Any farmer will tell you today that he does lots better than that. They expect today, the way they sow, that practically every seed's going to come up. And today, when they sow corn, their problem is to weed out the corn. They don't expect just a fourth of it to come up. They expect all of it to come out. Then they will thin it out. Same thing's true of cotton. And today, when they sow wheat, they expect it all to come up. May I say to you, our Lord says, when you sow the seed of the Word, you can only expect one-fourth. And then He gave this very discouraging parable. He said that the sower went forth to sow, and then his servants came into him and said, did you know that last night an enemy got into our fields and has been sowing darnel? And they said, let us go out because it's beginning to come up and let us pull up the darnel. He said, no, you let it grow together and I'll take care of it at the harvest. I'll be the one that will separate the darnel from the good wheat. I'll be the one that will do that. You just let it both grow together. Now may I say to you, friends, that's no picture of a converted world, is it? That's no picture of everybody on top side of the earth turning to Christ. May I say to you that in the parable of the leaven, he says that the leaven got into the 3 measures of meal and it worked and worked and worked until all of it was leavened. 100% was leavened. That's the picture. Let me read it again. Another parable spake he unto them, the kingdom of heaven is like unto leaven, which a woman took and hid in 3 measures of meal till the whole was leavened. Now, to begin with, when did the leaven become something good? If it does mean the gospel, then this is the only place in the Word of God that you will find leaven being used in Scripture as something good. And the very interesting thing is that our Lord was a Jew. Our Lord was speaking to Jews, those that had been brought up in the Old Testament tradition. And our Lord had been preparing these people for over a century concerning certain great truths. For instance, one of them, without shedding of blood is no remission of sins. And in order to get that truth over to this nation, may I say to you that literally there were millions of animals in the course of over a millennium that were shed, the blood was shed, in order to convey to these people the truth that without shedding of blood is no remission of sin. Now, also at the same time that he gave them the truth about the shedding of blood, he gave them the truth concerning leaven. Leaven is used 98 times in the Bible. It's used 75 times in the Old Testament and 23 times in the New Testament. And it's always used in a bad sense. God at the very beginning began to school these people that leaven was something to be avoided and that leaven was not acceptable to him. And when they left the land of Egypt, they not only put the blood on the doorpost, but also he told them that they were to bake bread without leaven. To begin with, there's a practical reason for that. Leaven is a corrupting process. And if that bread is left on the back end of the stove long enough, it'll spoil. It will be, you'll have to hold your nose to get into the kitchen if you leave it there long enough, because leaven is a corrupting process. You have to get the bread right at the right time. Just when it rises, stick it in the oven in a hurry. And then, believe me, it's good. Delicious. It's good to the natural taste, if you please. Now, that kind of bread is not bread that you can put in a sack and keep it for, well, for several weeks or months. I pulled down a loaf of bread off of the market of the, I shouldn't give the name of the place, but it was one of these supermarkets the other day. I think they had it about that long. In fact, I think it's one of the loaves they brought out of the land of Egypt. It was so old. I don't know how it got there. I went to the manager about it, and he said, "My, let me have it." And you could have thrown it, and, well, you'd kill somebody if you'd thrown it at them. But it had spoiled, really. It wasn't fit to eat because it was leavened bread. Now, they would eat unleavened bread. And back in the 12th chapter of the book of Exodus, verse 15, listen to the Lord now. At the very beginning, when they became a nation overnight, that very night, he taught them 2 things. Without shedding of blood is no remission of sins. And that night, he said, leaven is a principle of evil. Listen to this. 7 days shall ye eat unleavened bread. Even the first day ye shall put away leaven out of your houses, for whosoever eateth leavened bread from the first day until the seventh day, that soul shall be cut off from Israel. Now that is a tremendous statement for God to make. He says if you eat the wrong kind of bread, you're cut off from the nation. Does that sound fair and right to you? May I say to you, God's giving them a great principle that leaven is evil. It represents false doctrine. It represents evil in most any form. And I'm prepared tonight to offer anyone $100 that will show me any place in Scripture where leaven means something good. Now, before you give me this Scripture, I'll turn to it myself, because I have had people before, they come down in great triumph, and they say, what about Leviticus 23:17? Now, this is the only place in the Word of God where leaven was ever included in an offering. And the very interesting thing is, it's very meaningful here. Ye shall bring out of your habitations 2 wave loaves of 2/10 deals. They shall be a fine flour. They shall be bacon with leaven. They are the first fruits under the Lord. Now, this was Pentecost. Pentecost is the church. And Pentecost, on that feast and that feast alone, leavened bread was offered. Why? Because, my beloved, the church is not perfect. There's evil in the church. Always has been. From the very beginning, beginning with trouble in the church in Jerusalem down to the present hour, there has been evil in the church. And so that which is offered to God, and He knows about it, but that is the remarkable thing, and the wonderful thing is that He will accept us, though we be sinners, and in spite today of all of our failures, He'll not take His hand off of us. And what a marvelous lesson that in this one offering that represents the church, that leaven was offered. That's the only sacrifice in which you find it offered at all. Now, if you'll notice the nature of leaven for a moment, I said a while ago it was what we call today yeast. It is a corrupting process. It's what makes grape juice ferment. It is what makes bread rise. It is the corrupting process in practically all foodstuffs that spoil. And it is fermentation. It was called in the nation Israel. You will even find in an Orthodox Jew today on one of their feasts. You take the feast of Yom Kippur. You'll find out they'll sweep out their home. And you ask them what they're doing. I remember a very fine Jewish family lived across from us in Nashville. He didn't do much sweeping. And I saw him sweeping one day. And I went over and asked him. I said, for gracious sakes, don't start this in the neighborhood, because it's all the wives will have their husbands. And he says, this is Yom Kippur. And I said, what are you doing? He says, we're getting rid of the comets. And I said, comets? What's comets? He says, that is leaven to you. That which is evil. That which is around. The little dirt that gets in the corn. We get rid of the comets. And comets is what was kept out. But the thing that they ate was matzah. Unleavened bread. That was the bread that they ate. Leaven was kept out of it. Now, my beloved, wouldn't it be exceedingly strange if our Lord, speaking to these men who were schooled in the Old Testament, who were saturated in its teachings, for Him to get up and give a teaching that was contrary to anything they had ever been taught without explaining it to them? And this is the parable He didn't explain. Why? Because they already knew what He was talking about. You've got to get into the church today and get THDs and PhDs before you get mixed up on leaven. But back there, they understood what it meant. They knew at that time that leaven was a principle of evil, and they so understood it in that day. Now, our Lord used this figure on other occasions. And when he used it on other occasions, he made it very clear what he was talking about. At least the disciples found out what he meant by it. Now, over in the 16th chapter, the Gospel of Matthew, here's what he said. Then Jesus said unto them, take heed and beware of the leaven of the Pharisees and of the Sadducees. Now, if leaven is the gospel, or it's something that's good, why should they beware of it? This is something. He says, beware of the leaven. And these men, they scratched their head and they said, what does he mean? Does he mean that we shouldn't eat bread, certain bread that we shouldn't eat? And then he explained it to them. Down in the 12th verse, he says, they understood that he bade them not beware of the leaven of bread, but of the doctrine of the Pharisees and the Sadducees. In other words, leaven there, when our Lord used it, he meant that it was the false doctrine of the Pharisees and of the Sadducees. May I say to you, I do not think that you can do a complete flip mentally or spiritually and say that the leaven is now the gospel in the 33rd verse of the 13th chapter. I think it's very important to understand that leaven is not the gospel, but it is a principle of evil, if you please. Now, if leaven is something that is good, then poor Paul never got straight on it either, and he was a Pharisee, and he always understood it was evil. And nowhere, when our Lord took him out on the desert and got him straightened out on the gospel of grace, he never seemed to get Paul straightened out on this matter of leaven, because Paul wrote, and I'll only give one of his quotations, in 1 Corinthians 5:6, your glorying is not good. Know ye not that a little leaven leaveneth the whole lump? Purge out therefore the old leaven, that ye may be a new lump, as ye are unleavened. For even Christ, our Passover, is sacrificed for us. What's Paul saying to these Christians? He's saying you get, and he's writing to the Corinthians, you get evil out of the church. It is evil, and in the church in Corinth, it was not only evil doctrine, not only evil principles, wrong principles, but it was also evil conduct. And Paul used it to speak of both, you see. So that, friends, leaven, anywhere you find it in the Word of God, is a principle of evil. And you just can't, by the churches or the seminaries, more or less passing a law, you just can't make it that way. I've been very much interested in keeping this little resolution that went before the 78th Congress at its first session in the House of Representatives, and it passed both the representatives and the Senate. This was April the 17th, 1943, and you listen to this. Now, remember, we were in war at that time with Japan. Listen to this. Whereas certain cherry trees located around the tidal basin in the District of Columbia and in other parts of the District of Columbia have heretofore been known and referred to as Japanese cherry trees. And whereas it has been established that the said cherry trees originated on the island of Ulong in Korea and not in Japan, therefore be it resolved by the House of Representatives, the Senate concurring, that the said cherry trees shall hereafter be known and referred to as Korean cherry trees. Isn't that nice? Just by Senate and House of Representatives resolution, the Congress changes cherry trees from Japanese cherry trees to Korean cherry trees. Now, after the war, and we've come this far along, isn't that utterly ridiculous? And do you know what they are today? They are still Japanese cherry trees. I saw pictures of them last spring in a magazine, and it says, Japanese cherry trees. You just can't pass a resolution and change this, my beloved, they're still what they are. And because today, most of our theological seminaries and denominations, they pass the resolution and they say leaven must be good. It's the gospel. That doesn't make it the gospel any more than you can make Japanese cherry trees Korean cherry trees. They're still the same cherry tree. And they're Japanese cherry trees today in spite of what Congress did and in spite of what today is being attempted in our seminaries and the popular interpretation. May I say to you that leaven tonight is still a principle of evil. And our Lord says, the kingdom of heaven is like leaven, which a woman took and hid in 3 measures of meal until it all was leavened. I'm not through with the parable. It not only breaks down with the leaven, it breaks down everywhere else. The meal that she uses, the 3 measures of meal, was made from the wheat. And it actually is not a parable about leaven. It's not what happened to leaven, it's what happened to 3 measures of meal. And the meal, which was made out of the wheat, and we've already been told that that wheat that was sown is the Word of God. This is what's going to happen to the Word of God when it's sown in the world. Somebody's going to sneak a little leaven into it. And I can remember, as a boy, seeing my mother take off just a little bit of handful of dough, and she'd put that aside. That she's saving that for the next cooking. She wraps that up, puts it in the ice box, and the next time, well, she puts it in the dough, mixes it all through, and before long, the next time, the whole business is leavened again. That's the way that it comes about. All of it is leaven. May I say to you, it's not what happens to leaven here, it's what happens to 3 measures of meal. It's what happens to the teaching, if you please, of the Word of God in the world after 1900 years. And then there's something else that I have a question about. If this is a gospel, why did she hide it in 3 measures of meal? We were told that this was to be proclaimed from the housetops. We were told that we would go into all the world and preach the gospel, and it was to be proclaimed to high heaven. But here the woman hides the leaven. And if this is the gospel, this is not the way to get it out, you may be sure. May I say to you, this sneaky way of getting it into the bread, hiding it in the bread, is bringing evil, if you please, and bringing false teaching into the teaching of the Word of God. That's what's happened in the past 1900 years. And I'm not through yet, and I'm moving now on dangerous ground. What about this woman? Here is a woman in an official position. May I say that she is theologically wrong? Right now, listening in, and when you listen in, there'll be folk, they'll be sharpening their pencil right at this point. Don't write me, will you not? Because I've had all the letters, and I think I've had all the arguments. In this day of female preachers, it's very difficult to see. May I say to the Jew in that day, it was repugnant to see a woman in the place of teaching. Our Lord, in all of these parables, says a certain man. A man went out and sowed seed. He said a merchant man came buying goodly pearls, but here a woman takes leaven and hides it in 3 measures of meal. Entirely out of place. And you will find out again that that's the teaching of the Old Testament. Because at this time, there was no New Testament. No use referring now to New Testament scripture. But when you go back in the Old Testament, you will find out that the woman that stands out as the most repugnant of all was Jezebel. And when John was given these 7 messages from our Lord says, I have this against you, that you permitted that woman Jezebel to teach. And he says, I forbid it. And in Zechariah, you have a woman in a bushel basket going through the heavens. You know, that hadn't been tried in Southern California. They've tried everything else. And I've often wondered why they didn't try that. To have a woman preacher go across, and with this day of the helicopters, maybe they could work out something like that. Go across in a bushel basket. That'd be according to Scripture. But if you read that and the interpretation given to Zechariah, you'll find out it was wrong. Now, I do not believe and still do not believe in female preachers. I think it's wrong. I think it's unscripture. I do not think there's any scriptural basis for it whatsoever. There are two things I think I should say, however. Dr. Ironside was walking with one of his brethren up here at Oakland through a park, and there was a woman preaching. And this brother said to Dr. Ironside, "Isn't it a shame that that woman's out there preaching?" And Dr. Ironside said, "It's a shame that there's not some man to take her place." And then I remember what Gypsy Smith, years ago, in Dallas, Texas, when he was holding meetings at the First Baptist Church, a lady came up to him after the service one evening, and she says, "Gypsy Smith, I've been called to preach." And Gypsy Smith felt just like I do about female preachers, and he said to her, says, "How many children do you have?" She says, "I have 7. He says, "It's wonderful, isn't it? God's called you to preach, and he's already given you your congregation." May I say to you, that's where the woman's called to preach. Now, the parables are about a certain man. And here is a woman that takes this leaven and hides it. May I say, everything is out of place here. What do we have? Our Lord says that in this interval, from my first coming to my second coming, the business of those that are my servants will be to sow seed in the world. That's our business. We're going to sow seed in the world. And as we sow seed in the world, some sneaky female is going to come and put in leaven. Now, don't misunderstand me. The woman represents the evil principle. The leaven represents an evil principle. And the interesting thing is, and I say this tonight after some thought, do you know that practically every heresy that has come into the church has come in through a paid clergy? That's the way it came in. There has been slipped into the teachings of the Word of God, there has been slipped in error, and there has been slipped in all of this that is evil. So much so that I marvel that any sinner ever gets saved. I really marvel at it. It's one of the most amazing things to me when anybody in this day gets saved because of all the voices that are speaking in this hour. And they all, that's one thing sure, can't be speaking for the Lord and speaking so many contradictory things. Really, salvation is today by the grace of God. And that's my reason, friends, for believing that in this hour that, well, a great many of us here at the Church of the Open Door think that the 5 minutes after the service is over and you give the invitation,

0: them another 3 months before all of the cobwebs, all of the leaven could be pushed aside, and this man could see that Christ died for his sins and that he actually didn't have to do anything to be saved except to receive Christ as his Savior. And he said to me, that was the craziest thing I ever heard. Imagine God saving a man and he didn't do anything. Just believe God. He says, that seemed impossible because I'd been in a cult where you worked yourself to death. And then you couldn't be sure. You just hoped that somehow or another things would work out. It's amazing that anybody can get saved, my beloved, because there's been so much of leaven that has been put into the meal today. Of course, a certain amount of the Word of God is given by the cults, but there's a whole lot of leaven that is in it today. And the very interesting thing is, leaven sure makes it good to the natural taste. And that's the reason that certain services appeal to the natural man. They have to appeal to the natural man because it appeals to his appetite. I know exactly how he feels. I love hot biscuits. And there are a lot of hot biscuits being given out today as the Word of God just shot through with leaven. But it's not the gospel of the grace of God whereby we're saved. That a Savior died on the cross that we might have eternal life simply by trusting Him. We've been talking about leaven, that which is evil, that which is an evil principle, or even evil conduct. And it may be that you've been fed up on it. It's good to the natural taste. But may I say, there's nothing that will give indigestion like eating too many hot biscuits. And today a great many people have been feeding on leaven. Maybe you have. That which appeals to the natural taste. And you really never have come to Christ, rested upon Him, Him alone. You've wanted to do something. You wanted to add something. Maybe it's not even clear to you now. But somehow or another tonight, you'd like to turn to one that'll undertake to save you. And He's not asking you tonight to do one thing, my beloved, except just believe Him. Just believe Him. Amazing, isn't it? Amazing when you think of the different things men are told to do today. And you can separate the gospel from every cult and every ism. All of them say, do, do, do. The gospel alone says, done. It's done. The great transaction is done. He's done it all for you. And all He asks you to do, believe it. Trust Him.
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0: Thank you for joining us again today for Answers. There is a tremendous push by the politically correct police to place all religions and all gods in the same basket. But the God of the Bible has over and over again demonstrated that He has no equal. During a low point in the nation of Israel, the Ark of God was brought to the battlefield and captured by the Palestinian group known as the Philistines. To celebrate their defeat of the Israelites, the Ark was placed in front of their god named Dagon. Their attempt to show that Jehovah was inferior to their god was stopped when they discovered their idol had fallen in front of the Ark of God and its head and arms were cut off. Man's fake gods have no wisdom or understanding and are so helpless they need a man to prop them up. In Isaiah 45:5, God says, "I am the Lord, and there is none else. There is no God beside me." Now let's join Pastor and Answers Bible teacher, Craig Stallard, as he continues the message today. The Lord your God is a God of gods.
1: There is a scripture in the Bible, Romans 1:21, that tells you a line that people cross to go into a place called reprobate. I have a lot of questions. I may not know all about what it is to be reprobate. But I know the line that you could cross to be considered reprobate. That's Romans 1:21. And here's what it says. Because that when they knew God, reprobates are people that knew God, they glorified Him not as God, neither were thankful, but became vain in their imaginations, and their foolish heart was darkened. Let me tell you, that is the line that you cross that you can move into a position called reprobate. That's when God can give you up, can give you over, can take away His glory from your life. When you decide, I don't want Him in my mind anymore. I'm not going to glorify Him as God. Even though I knew He was God, I'm not going to glorify Him in my life as God. It is an unholy thing when you put everything about your life and about your agenda above God, and He becomes the no agenda, the back pocket one in your life. I'm telling you, our agenda's got to put God in there someplace. Because I don't want to cross that line of glorifying Him not as God and then avoiding being thankful. And folks, we're living in a day when people are not thankful. I know we have a Thanksgiving holiday, but let me tell you, most other of the 365 days, people don't even think about giving thanks. We need to be thankful unto Him because He is worthy of it. He is the God of gods. The last message that Moses had for the children of Israel, that's the book of Deuteronomy. Deuteronomy 10, verse 14. Moses said this about God. Behold, the heaven and the heaven of heavens is the Lord's, thy God. And the earth also, with all that therein is. Everything in this universe belongs to this, your God. The earth you live in and everything that's contained in the earth, God has marked it as His property. Now the fearful thing here is that God has marked me as His property. He can do with me anything that He wants to. But you know what? There will be consequence when you consider how great He is. There will be a consequence if we don't honor the position and the glory of this God. This verse 17, you're going down, says, "For the Lord your God is God of gods." And that's where my text came from. The Lord your God is God of gods and Lord of lords, a great God, a mighty and terrible, that means an awesome, which regardeth not persons, nor taketh reward. In other words, there will never be a man that has enough money to bribe God. There will never be a preacher who thinks he's so fancy that God has to come at his beck and call. We get this backwards a lot of times as preachers. I'm here at God's call. But one thing about it, he's just good to me. I'm going to say, he's just good to me, and I give him thanks that sometimes when I call on his name, the miraculous God comes and answers it. It's my honor any time that he answers my prayer. But still, I've got to be here at his beck and call. If heathen would acknowledge who God is, then I certainly, when I know who he is, I better acknowledge who he is. Let me tell you, God's got heathen people that know your God. My God, your God is a God of gods. And he has even heathen people that would acknowledge it. Israel ignored the ark, thought it was just something ordinary. Well, when I call on God, he's going to answer. But the Philistines got a taste of the glory of God for the next 7 months. It was the next 7 months. What happened to the ark after it left Israel? That is absolutely amazing. That's when they took it down and set the ark of God, which Israel was ignoring. They set the ark of God in front of their God. And then, bam! He did a face plant. Dagon did his face plant in front of the ark. They're thinking, well, something must have been wrong. Maybe the wind just kind of blew or something into this temple and knocked the God over. We better set him back up. Because we set this up so that this God would look subservient to this God. Did you catch what was in the minds of the Philistines? They set the ark down in front of him so that they were saying, the ark is worshiping that fish god. But you know what? The Lord wouldn't have it. When they set Dagon back up, then God did it where they could not set Dagon back up. The next time, it was not just a face plant, but it was a face and head cut off and arms cut off. And that was symbolism of this. That fish-shaped God had no mind and no wisdom. That fish-shaped God had no hands. There was no power. There was no strength. It could not do anything. It fell down in front of the symbol of the God that could do something. The God that does have a will. The God that can plan. The God that is worthy of all glory in this universe. Glory to God. And then something weird began to happen to the Philistines. Now, I've heard some people say that it was hemorrhoids that hit them. Because the literal part says this. They begin to get tumors in their private parts. Did you know what? God can curse people with stuff. This was happening to the people who were thinking that this God is less than our God. They were ready to send that God someplace else. So what they did, it was like hot potato. Hot ark of God is what it was. I think we'll pass it on to you. And they pass it on to another one of the Philistine cities. And then they got hit with, the King James says, hemorrhoids. Tumors in their private parts. So they pass it off to another one. They get tumors in their private parts. They pass it off to another one. They're just getting plagues every time they pass the ark off. You know what? They're learning something. There's a God who will reveal that he is God even to heathen. This world that we live in, there's people that are bowing down today 5 times and they're going to be worshiping Allah. But one of these days, when they go down, I'm going to tell you, they will be going down before the God that is God. They'll be going bowing down to the name Jesus, because the Bible said every knee shall bow. Every tongue shall confess that Jesus Christ is Lord. He will reveal he is God. These Philistines knew something. After it, they played hot potato for 5 cities. Then they just all decided, they got their leaders together and said, what shall we do? They all came to consensus. Send this thing back where it came from. Amen. Come on now. That's in your Bible. And folks, they didn't send it back the way it came. They went and made ornaments of gold and stuff like this as an offering to please have mercy on us, because they knew this. This God of Israel is a God of gods. The words that came out of the mouth of Nebuchadnezzar in the Bible are astonishing to me. Nebuchadnezzar was a Babylonian king, and Israel was actually under his domination. Think about it. He had many gods, and he had conquered countries that had many gods, and had literally conquered the nation of Israel. The children of Israel were taken captive, and the best of Israel was brought into Babylon as slaves. But you know what? There's a way that God distinguishes himself above all the other gods from all the other nations. Because our God is the real God. God gave the king a dream. A very disturbing dream. And the problem was the next day he knew that that dream was something special from God, and he wanted to know something about it. He went and asked his wise men, all the astrologers, the magicians, the Chaldean wise men. He asked them, you know what? I had this dream last night. I got to know what it's about. I need you to give me the interpretation of it. And then they would do what all of us would do. If all of us get a chance, we can all interpret dreams. You know, Freud could come up with something for almost any dream that you'd have. So these, quote, wise men said, oh, king, tell us your dream and we will give thee the interpretation thereof. Then the king hit him with the bad thing. The problem is I forgot the dream, so I need you to tell me the dream and the interpretation. Ruh-roh! This is one they can't fake. We don't know the answer to something like this. Such a thing only the gods could reveal, and they do not live among men. Nebuchadnezzar got real mad because he realized, I just got a bunch of fakers here in front of me. Yeah, I just got a bunch of fakes. That's all they are. So he told the captain of the guard, said, I want every single one of these guys killed. Execute them today. So the guy that was going to kill him came down to get Daniel to be one of the ones to be executed. And Daniel's saying, whoa, take it easy. Give me a little time. The one thing Daniel had on his side is Daniel knew there is a God that would know the answer. And that night, God in a vision shared the same thing that he had shared with Nebuchadnezzar. And when it was over, this is what I like. Daniel, he said, your God is a God of gods.

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Answers has prayer partners throughout the KCTA listening area. 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Also, if you have experienced an answer from God in prayer, call us. We want to rejoice with your praise report. Our number again is 361-633-3308. You can write us at Answers, P.O. 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
1: Hello, friends. I'm Brother Ricky Cawthorn, and I welcome you to today's Gospel Pulpit radio broadcast. I trust our broadcast will be a real blessing. And now let's come and dine around the Word of God together.

And I welcome you to the Gospel Pulpit for Saturday, August the 1st and Sunday, August the 2nd. It is a great joy to start another month here on the radio, and I praise the Lord for you listening. I'm Brother Ricky Cothran. I work as a missionary and evangelist from the Fall Creek Baptist Church of Jonesville, North Carolina. Brother Don Hudson is our pastor. I want to say I appreciate the men of God that have allowed me in the past few weeks to be to preach in your churches. It's always a joy. We're going back through some of our supporting churches and try to establish updates with the churches. So if you're one of our supporting churches and you'd like to have us come by and update your church, just let me know. Also, if you do not support us and you'd like for me to come by, I'm not asking for a place to preach now, but if you'd like me to just come by and give an update on the work, I'd be more than glad to do that. We're on several radio stations. We're getting the gospel out. We're reaching just the radio part alone. Over 6 million people a day, potentially, is what we're reaching on radio. 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Radio's real. The apps, the phones, the internet. I get letters and comments from different people, and you just wouldn't believe the people that's listening everywhere. And I thank God for the open door. Let me quickly remind you about our radio rally. Now, this will be August the 24th. It'll be here before we know it now. This will be Monday evening, 7 o'clock, August 24th, Fall Creek Baptist Church, Jonesville, North Carolina. Now, we're going to have that night, we're going to have our choir is going to be singing at Fall Creek. Tucker Harmony is going to be singing from Mount Airy, North Carolina. And Brother Rudy Smith from Pickens, South Carolina is going to be doing our preaching for us. We'll have some other things going on there. And I'll be making a special announcement that night that will be a real blessing to you for years to come. So I want you to be in the meeting with us if you can. Or if you can't come, it'll be on our page, the Gospel Broadcasting page, and on the Fall Creek Baptist Church Facebook page. All right. So, but I hope you'll come. Don't just sit at home and watch. I hope you'll come and be with us. All right, let's go to the Lord in prayer. Father, thank you again for the privilege of radio. I pray you'll help us and bless us in this day. In Jesus' name, amen. Now, let's go to our message. We go to our seventh in this series of messages, and we're into, but speak thou the things which becometh sound doctrine out of Titus, and we're preaching from Titus, and this will be our seventh message in this series. We start message number seven right now. Now we come to our seventh message overall in this series, preaching from Titus, and we come to our second in this series within a series, talking about but speak thou the things which become sound doctrine. Now I'm reading today our text verse from Titus chapter number 2, verse number 1. The Bible said, but speak thou the things which become sound doctrine. Father, will you help us and use us today as we look into the Word of God. In Jesus' name, amen. Paul is commanding Titus here because in the previous chapter, he just talked about people that were disobedient, people that did not follow the doctrines of God. And he's instructing his young preacher on the island of Crete here to speak the things which become sound doctrine. Now, I will not recap the whole thing, but on the last message, we talked about doctrine, and we talked about that meant instruction. We talked about the word sound, that it meant good health. And so what doctrine will do for you is put you in good health spiritually. Now, you'll run up on some people sometimes, and they'll say, well, doctrine don't matter. And what they're doing is they're trying to put everybody under one umbrella, no affiliation with no denomination and all that kind of stuff. Now, I'm going to say this to you. I'm a Baptist that identifies me with the fundamentalist. Amen. I believe in the Scriptures. I believe in salvation. I believe in separation. I believe in secret place praying. I believe in for by grace are you saved through faith. And so that identifies me. Now, I'm not ashamed of that. But doctrines, what you believe in the Bible, does matter. Every one of you that are saved, that are born again, you should know what you believe and why you believe it. It shouldn't be a case of, well, that's what's always been taught. Well, that's what Mama said. Well, that's what Daddy said. Now, I found that Daddy and Mama might have been sincere, but they might have been sincerely wrong. Amen. And so the only true thing is comparing spiritual things with spiritual, and that's the Bible with the Bible. So now we've gotten into these doctrines, and what we're going to do is we're going to take a little detour, as I often do in my series of sermons. We're going to take a little detour, and that's all right. The Holy Spirit, I believe, wants me to do this. I know He does. So in this series of preaching just from topics in Titus, we're going to take a little detour here.
And we're talking about, but speak thou the things which become sound doctrine. And this will be a mini-series or a series within a series. And so I dealt first with the doctrine of salvation. I dealt with that one. So now getting back and keeping in mind what Paul told Titus, but speak thou the things which become sound doctrine. Now let's move on and look today, and we'll start right here with the doctrine of creation. The doctrine of creation. Now, I believe that where many, many people are turned around or mixed up today is the doctrine of creation. The devil knew if he could get people to deny creation, he could get society. And so the devil, my friend, introduced evolution. May I just say to you that there's no proof at all in the Word of God that backs up evolution. You see, if you have evolution and man evolves from something and man's getting better and better, then that takes away the need for an almighty God. Now, can I just say that evolution is communistic in nature? You see, the communist will deny there's a God, all right? They deny that. But you see, the Christian knows there's a God. For instance, I'll give you an illustration. When the Russians, which was a communist country in 1960s, and the Americans went to the space, they asked the Russians mockingly, "Did you see God up there anywhere?" And they said, "We didn't see him anywhere." They asked the Americans. At that time, the Americans still had some character about them, okay? Even in their space radio transmissions, they still talked about 300 million years and all this stuff that we know is not true, and I'll get into that in a minute. But here's the deal. The Americans said, they asked them the same question, "Do you see God up there anywhere?" And they said, "Everywhere we look." Now, I'm going to say this, and I want to be really kind. And when we get into creation, people get wild. For a lack of a better word, they get wild. People have some of the strangest views about creation, and some of it is not Bible-based. Now, I'm going to tell you what's happening. A lot of preachers read commentaries of men who try to explain everything. Sir, you cannot explain everything about creation. I'm going to give you Bible for that. Job chapter number 38. God asked Job a question. God said, "Job, where were you when I..." And then he went into a list of things that he did. Where was Job when God laid the foundation of the world? Now, none of us was around. So we must take the Bible and use common sense and let the Holy Spirit interpret the Bible, not the commentary writer. Now, by the way, it's okay to use commentaries. They might shed a little light on themselves. But and it might give you other men's thoughts. But let the Holy Spirit be your eye-opener to the Bible. "Open thou mine eyes, that I may behold wondrous things out of thy law." So now, when we begin to deal with this doctrine of creation, remember what Paul told Titus, "But speak thou the things which become sound doctrine." Now, that gave Titus a license to preach all the doctrines that are in the Bible. Now, there's no way in this study that we'll cover all the doctrines of the Bible. What I'm doing is I'm going through the doctrines and giving you a quick overview. I say a quick overview. Some of them will take longer than others. But this doctrine of creation, I want to stay on it for a little while, because I feel that the doctrine of creation, and it's slipping into our fundamental Bible-preaching churches now, that we are raising a generation, maybe two or three generations, that do not realize that they are created by God Almighty. I want to give you Genesis chapter number 1. The first verse in your Bible says this, Genesis 1:1, "In the beginning." Now, what does that mean, "in the beginning"? That does not mean that's where God began. That does not mean that's where Jesus Christ began. No. But it's in the beginning for your human finite mind, your mind, all right? Now, God is infinite. God knows all things. God, but we're not, we're limited in what we know. Can you imagine a God that's always been, that has never had a beginning and will never have an end? Can your mind comprehend that? No, it can't. Now, but God, for human beings' sake, God put in the beginning. God said, "I'm going to start right here with you." All right, so this is where it started for mankind. In the beginning, God. In the beginning, God. That's an important word, God. You see, because that's the word Elohim.
In the Hebrew, it's the word Elohim. And it literally means, and you find God all through Genesis chapter 1. The Lord God and God, you find it all through Genesis 1. It's God the Father, God the Son, and God the Holy Ghost. Now, when you deny creation, you are denying Jesus Christ. John 1:1 says, "In the beginning was the Word, and the Word was with God, and the Word was God, and the same was in the beginning with God." The Bible said that all things were made by Him, and without Him was not anything made that was made. Maybe I didn't quote it exactly word for word, but John 1:1-3, look at it. Now let me help you. Jesus Christ has always been. When you deny, and the devil's smart, the devil's wise. Read the book of Ezekiel, and Lord willing, if we get there, we're going to talk about the doctrine of Satan a little bit later. But the devil is a wise, wise creature. And the devil knew if he could get people to deny creation, in a sense, you're denying the Son of God. You're denying salvation's plan. You see, if you say, well, man evolved, God did not create anything, then you have no need for God in your life. But my friend, if you believe that God is the creator, then you believe that God is the supreme authority over all. Amen. God is the creator. Now, God created God created the heaven and the earth. In the beginning, God created the heaven and the earth. That's all you need to know about it. All right? Well, was there this theory and that theory? Was there a gap? Was there this? Was there that? I believe this. Let's use common sense. God created the world in 6 literal days. I know you go back to the book of Peter and 1,000 years is 1 day, 1 day is 1,000 years. But let me tell you something. That's typology there. But it does not apply to creation. Creation was created in 6 literal days. All right, 24-hour days, okay? Man, we spend too much time trying to figure out God. All right, so man created. Now, let me look on, and I want to show you Genesis chapter 2, verse number 4. Genesis chapter 2, if you have your Bibles, in verse number 4. The Bible said, "These are the generations of the heavens and of the earth, when they were created in the day that the Lord God made the earth and the heavens." Now, he's giving a record here of God creating the heavens and the earth. By the way, God created everything that was made. Did you know that? God made the fish in the sea. God made the bear. God made the fox. God made the hound dog. God made the cat. God made it all. God is the sole creator. God is not in partnership with some other being. God did not contract creation out to somebody. God himself created a world. And he did it for his own pleasure. Amen. Now, let me move on for a minute because I want to give you this one. Genesis chapter 2, look in your Bibles, and Genesis chapter 2 and verse number 7. Genesis chapter 2, verse number 7, very important verse in the Bible. Very important. Genesis chapter 2, verse number 7. "And the Lord God," nobody else now, God the Father, God the Son, God the Holy Ghost, "and the Lord God formed man of the dust of the ground and breathed into his nostrils the breath of life, and man became a living soul." How about that? Man became a living soul. Now, let me go back. I want to read this verse right here because let's see if I can find it. Amen. And I may have already bypassed it. Amen. But I had another verse. Well, let me just quote it to you. The devil, he does not want me to read this. But I'm going to quote it to you anyway. In Genesis chapter 1, verse 26, the Bible said, and God said, "Let us make man in our image after our likeness." Now, God made man in the image of himself. That tells me that God the Father has arms, legs, a tongue, ears, mouth. That Jesus Christ has arms, legs, a tongue. And the Holy Ghost has arms, legs. You can't see Him, but He's there. He is a being. And God created us in their image. "Let us make man after our image." By the way, did you know your body is created in a trinity? Think about your fingers for a minute. They bend in 3 ways. Think about your hand. It bends in 3s. Think about your body. It bends in 3s. Think about your leg. Think about your foot. It bends in 3s. Your body is made in a trinity. God, when He designed this body, didn't just slap something together and say, "Oh, well, there it is." No, no, no, no, no. God, in His wisdom, knew all, and He knew how to create all. Now, "And the Lord God formed man of the dust of the ground."
You must believe that you are created by God. In other words, if you don't believe in creation, you will never believe in salvation. Amen. You can't have salvation apart from creation. Because God, the same God that created you sent His Son to die for you and become a sacrifice on Calvary's cross and save you, you see. And so creation is very important. So the devil in the schoolroom wants to make out like that it's you know, that we've evolved from something. I want to clear this up. Man is not an animal. I don't care what your science books say, and I've read it, I've seen it where they said man is an animal. That is a lie from the devil. There's a difference between animal life. Go to the book of Corinthians. It talks about different types of bodies, some terrestrial, some celestial. I mean, the animals have a body. I don't have a cat's body. Now, I know that some of you, and I have pets. I'm not against pets. Some of you have pets, and then to you, your dog or cat is his real, but your dog or cat is not a human. I want you to understand that. Don't get mad at me, but God did not put a cat or a dog on the same level as a human being. My cats are not on the same level as a human. They don't go in, sit down in the recliner, and watch TV and drink iced tea. They don't drive cars, okay? They can't perform heart surgery. They're not human. They don't go to heaven or hell when they die. Amen. They do not. All right, I want you to understand that. I don't want to make you mad about it. I don't want to make you mad, but I'm just saying, amen, God gave man dominion over the fish of the sea and the fowls there. And we can see that later. But man was created from the dust. God made man himself. Now remember this, God had Adam there. And Adam named all the animals. And yet there was not found a help. That means somebody to stand with, a meet for him. Now we put that word help meet together. That word is not together in the Bible. Okay, somebody calls it help meet. Well, that's not what God said. All right, let's use the Bible. It's a help. It's a help. All right, my wife is a help. Now, the word meet means just or proper for me. She is the right help for me. She's not a help meet, she's a help. She's a help to me. She's meat for me. She is just or right or proper. That's what the word means. I'm giving you the Bible. Amen. Now, an animal would not have been proper for me. But my wife was. God sent me a wife. God made human beings on a different level than He did animals. We must understand. And then the devil loves society today. The devil loves all this crazy stuff that's going on today about pets and animals. Now listen, I believe in animals. I don't believe in being mean to them. I believe in being nice to my animals. I feed them every day. I water them every day. I try to be good to them. If I see them getting into trouble, I try to get them out of it. I try to keep them safe. And brother, there's nobody got a bigger heart. I mean, I love animals. Amen. But I also know what God said in the Bible. And if you know what God said in the Bible, you can be wise about some of this stuff. Now, and the Lord God formed man of the dust of the ground. But listen, and breathed into his nostrils the breath of life, and man became a living soul. Now, God's formed man. God's got man laying on the ground. But man can't do anything without one thing, and that is the breath of God. Now, God made mankind. When God breathed life into Adam, He breathed life into mankind. And that life is passed down from generation to generation. All right, now we're going to study that. All right, now let's look at Psalm. I want you to take your Bibles and go with me to Psalm 139. Now, some of you might remember on the radio several weeks ago, now maybe a year or two ago, we studied Psalm 139 with our study in the life of David. But I want to look back at Psalm 139 for a minute. I want to show you something beginning at verse number 14. Psalm 139, verse number 14, if you have your Bibles. The Bible says, I will praise thee, for I am fearfully and wonderfully made. Marvelous are thy works, and that my soul knoweth right well. Now, I'll stop right there. Have you ever thought about the human body? Have you ever thought about how your body is made? I mean, all the little things about it, you know, I have a lot of friends that are doctors and things, and I ask a lot of questions sometimes, but our bodies are just absolutely wonderfully made. It is amazing to me that they can go take a heart out of another man and put it in another man, and that man live. That's God. Now, verse number 15 of Psalm 139, my substance was not hid from thee when I was made in secret and curiously wrought in the lowest parts of the earth. Verse 16, thine eyes did see my
substance, yet being unperfect, and in thy book all my members were written, which in continuance were fashioned when as yet there was none of them. In other words, before you was ever born, God wrote your parts down. God put your arms and legs in His book. You didn't know God was an engineer, did you? God wrote it all down. God's got a book. And He's got it all done. God's got a record of my birth. You see, God don't do anything without a witness or a record. God don't wake up one morning and decide, well, you know, I believe I'll do. God's not emotional. God don't wake up one morning and decide, well, I think I'll just do this. I think I'll just create me another world over here and put me some purple men over here and start all over. God don't do that. Now, that's our mindset. We've been, you know, some people have been watching too many space movies. But God has a plan. And God, for the last 6,000 years, has stuck with that plan on planet Earth. The Earth's about 6,000 years old. Read your Bible. Be a Bible student. Don't be a commentary writer student. Be a Bible student. See what the Bible says. Compare spiritual things to spiritual. Nothing wrong with the commentary. Make sure the Bible's your main book. All right. Amen. Now, God said that we're fearfully and wonderfully made. Now, God said all the substance written down in the book. Now, I'm going to go ahead and say, I got to say this because it wouldn't be a good Baptist preacher if I didn't put this in here. Abortion is murder. And when you go abort a baby for any circumstance, you are murdering that child. It's murder. You're alive. You say, well, when am I alive? When does life begin? What does the Bible say? Behold, I was shapen in iniquity, and in sin did my mother conceive me. You began at conception, my friend, to live. Now, it is stupid for some doctor to go out here and say, well, life began at 6 months. Life began at nine. No, it didn't. No, it didn't. That's like saying, well, you're 58 years old, but your life really began when you were 20. Why, if you can't adjust time. You can't do that. You have no power. That goes against the laws of nature. And brother, one doctor made this statement. He said, abortion is more profitable than owning an oil well. Or an oil well. Now let me tell you something. It's money in the pockets of these, and they're going to stand before God. And before the Supreme Court moved to change the law a few years ago, legally in America, over 70 million babies died legally. Now, I'm going to give you something that's going to blow your mind. Abortion is not a political issue. It has become a political issue. Now, I'm going to back up. I'm going to say that again. Abortion is not a political issue. Abortion has become a political issue. There is money flowing on both sides of the fight. Abortion should never be a fight. For any born-again believer, abortion shouldn't be a problem. What does the Bible say? Thou shalt not kill. Amen. Plain and simple. There you go. That's it. That's what you ought to believe from the Bible. I can't help what you've been taught. What does the Bible say about it? What does the Bible say? The Bible said before I was wrought, before I came together in my mother's womb, my parts were written down in God's book. My eyes. I was born blind, 1966. My two eyes are written down in God's book, blind. I don't know what God put beside them. I don't know what God's commentary notes are. But God has a record of Ricky Cuthan. You know, I never thought about that. I'm preaching right here. But God don't do anything without a record, without a witness. God, and you know what? I don't know why God wrote that book. But I kind of wonder if God ain't going to judge the abortionist by that book. God's going to pull it out and He said, little Sam was made here, but you killed him. Little Jennifer was made here, but you aborted her. Little Susan was made here. Little Tom was made here, but you aborted him. And I tell you right now, God is going to use His record to judge people. Amen. You're not going to escape the judgment of God. They tell me when they start to abort a baby that they stick the instruments in there and the baby will crawl to the farthest end of the womb and try to get away from the instruments while they suck the brains out of the baby. Listen, friends, somebody's going to stand before God. America, blood has been flowing free in America for years now. And all it is, brother, it's a bunch of people in the same crowd that says that they're for abortion. They want to always advocate children's rights. Well, let me say they're on the wrong side of children a lot of times.
Brother, let me tell you something. The devil hates children. What did the devil do in the Bible? What did he do? All you have to do in history is go back and see what the devil did. Well, you can see the devil in the book of Exodus. And what he did was he got into Pharaoh. And Pharaoh's burning in hell today. And he got into Pharaoh, and so they killed. I tried to have all the firstborn the Egyptians killed. That didn't work. Well, then you carried on to Herod in the book of John. Or in the book of, Matthew, I guess it is. Luke, I guess it is. I'm trying to get it right. And so he kills all the children, 2 years old and under. And the Bible talked about Rachel mourning for her children. Abortion, that's what he did. I mean, up to 2 year old, went and killed them. Now, listen, ain't that the same thing our leaders are doing today? Well, by the way, if some politicians had their way today, now this is a proved fact, if some politicians had their way today, there would be abortions outside the womb when the baby has already been born. Now, brother, that is wicked as the devil himself. I'm not a politician. I'm a preacher. And I'm telling you, our bodies are fearfully and wonderfully made. You know, sometimes I'll have an ache or a pain, and I'll talk to my wife. She'll say, Ricky, you're fearfully and wonderfully made. You ever been to the doctor? Doctors are the roughest people in the world. You ever been there? I mean, they'll gouge on you and pinch on you. Well, I had one other day, he grabbed me, and he's doing some stuff to me, and I thought, good night. And I mean, they don't pay no attention. You know why? They know the body is fearfully and wonderfully made. God created you. By the way, God created you the way you are. You say, preacher, I just don't think I'm good looking. You're exactly what God made you. You say, by the way, I'm older now. I'm 58 year old. I got gray hair coming on now, but I got pretty gray hair like my mom and my grandfather had, and I thank God for it. By the way, you say, boy, Catherine, you ain't much. We've seen you, and you just wouldn't win a beauty contest. I ain't never entered one, thank you. I am what I am by the grace of God. Amen. My eyes are the color God wants them to be. My hair is the color God wants to be. I'm the height God wants me to be. I'm the weight God wants me to be. I hope I am. Amen. And so I try to live for God in this body that God has given me. Some people, you know why you don't like anything? Some of you don't like yourself. You're always trying to improve yourself. Well, what are you trying to improve? Now, by the way, I believe in being good health. I believe in exercising. I believe in doing right. But I want to ask you something. What are you doing it for? What's the purpose behind it, lady? Amen. Are you trying to get into such a shape to where other men will look at you? If you are, that's the wrong thing to be. If you're trying to be noticed, that's wrong. Now, if you're doing it for your health, that's good. Men, what are you doing things for? What are you getting in shape for? Why? What's the reason for it? Well, you know what my reason for it is? I want to get in better health so I can preach longer. You see. But now, Chris, but we're fearfully and wonderfully.

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When we read Romans chapter 8, verses 14 through 16, we see something. We see that when we were saved, God became our Father. Look at Romans chapter 8, verse 14. For as many as are led by the Spirit of God, they are the sons of God. For you have not received the spirit of bondage again to fear, but you have received the spirit of adoption, whereby we cry, Abba, Father. The Spirit itself beareth witness with our spirit that we are the children of God. So we cry, Abba, Father. We are adopted as children of God. And as His children, God has desires for us, just like earthly fathers have desires for their children. He really does. There are things in this relationship between father and son that we want to understand so we know what his expectations are. And the first thing is this: our Father desires fellowship. 1 John chapter 1, verses 3 through 7. Our Father desires fellowship. 1 John chapter 1, verse 3 through 7. That which we have seen and heard declare we unto you, that ye also may have fellowship with us. And truly, our fellowship is with the Father and with His Son, Jesus Christ. And these things write we unto you, that your joy may be full. This then is the message we have heard of Him, declare unto you, that God is light, and in Him is no darkness at all. If we say that we have fellowship with Him and walk in darkness, we lie and do not the truth. But if we walk in the light, as He is in the light, we have fellowship one with another, and the blood of Jesus Christ, His Son, cleanseth us from all sin. Our Father loves to spend time with His children. And our Father loves for His children to spend time with Him. And He assures us in this passage of Scripture that fellowship with Him provides us with fullness of joy. When John wrote and said, truly our fellowship is with the Father, and then he wrote, these things write we unto you that your joy may be full, he wants you to understand, and he wants me to understand, that all these things in the world that seem to allure our fancy and give us pleasure are very pale by comparison to the joy derived from fellowship with the Lord God. Now, at first, when you are trying to learn how to have fellowship with a God who is real but that you can't see and can't feel, it's a little bit difficult because we respond more to sensual things, to sight, to the sound of a person's voice, to touch, and you don't get that opportunity with God when you have fellowship with Him. Our Father, you can't see Him and you can't touch Him, and you don't hear His voice in the same way that you hear me speaking with you right now. And so at first, your fellowship seems to be a little bit hard to understand or grasp. But I'll tell you something. After you have spent some time, good time, with your Father, you begin to experience a joy that really cannot be described. It's one of those things that you have to trust God for and then experience for yourself. And when you do, you're going to realize that the joy and satisfaction and comfort and peace and fulfillment in the relationship with your Father is far better than any joy that you can possibly experience on this earth. But it's not something that you just walk into the very first day. It's not like, you know, the thrill of riding amusement rides that's instantaneous. This is something that develops over time. But I'll tell you something. There is fullness of joy in that relationship. And then he goes on to tell us in this passage, 1 John chapter 1, verses 3 through 7, that fellowship with God provides us with His pure light in this dark world. God is light, and in Him is no darkness at all. In this world, there's nothing but darkness. With Him, there's nothing but light.
And that pure light, oh, it gives you life. That pure light gives you direction, gives you clarity, gives you understanding. It's just marvelous. But again, you can't see it. You begin to glean it through the words of God. That just takes some time. Fellowship with the Lord also, we see in this text, can be maintained without interruption through the shed blood of Jesus Christ, which cleanseth us. We're still sinners. But God says, I'm going to have fellowship with you in spite of that sin, because my Son has provided a way for you and I to be able to be in close communion all the time. That is, the blood of Jesus Christ, His Son, cleanseth us from all sin. And at any time sin interrupts your relationship with the Lord, and it will, your iniquities separate between you and your God, according to Isaiah 59:2. You can take that thing before the Lord. The Lord's blood washes that thing out of there, and the fellowship is completely restored, 100%. It sounds like it's broken and restored throughout the day. It's not like that. It's just sin comes up, and you confess before the Lord, I acknowledge that thing is a sin. His blood cleanses that, and your fellowship just keeps going on, really, literally, when you're in good fellowship with the Lord without interruption. But our fellowship, our Father not only desires fellowship, listen, He also desires separation. That's a major part of being able to have fellowship with our Father. He desires separation. 2 Corinthians chapter 6, look with me beginning at verse 14, read to the end of the chapter, 2 Corinthians chapter 6, verse 14. Be ye not unequally yoked together with unbelievers, for what fellowship hath righteousness with unrighteousness? Well, the answer is none. What communion hath light with darkness? Again, the answer is none. What concord, that's an agreement, hath Christ with Belial? The answer, none. And what part hath he that believeth with an infidel? The answer is none. What agreement hath the temple of God with idols? Again, the answer is none. For you are the temple of the living God. As God hath said, I will dwell in them and walk in them, and I will be their God, and they shall be my people. Wherefore, come out from among them, and be ye separate, saith the Lord, and touch not the unclean thing, and I will receive you, and will be a father unto you, and ye shall be my sons and daughters, saith the Lord Almighty. Now notice, in verse 17, he says, touch not the unclean thing, and I will receive you, and will be a father unto you, and ye shall be my sons and daughters, saith the Lord Almighty. Well, there you see that it is true we have been adopted into the family of God, but it is likewise true that we still reside in the earth. And so, to maintain close fellowship with the Lord, we must separate from the world. You know what it's like? I mean, if you want to illustrate it, it's like a husband forsaking all others to be devoted solely to his wife. When he gives his wife a vow to marry her and to love her and cherish her and provide for her and so forth, he says, and forsaking all others, keep thee only unto myself as long as you both shall live, see? Solely devoted to his wife. I'll tell you what, it is impossible. It really is. It is impossible to be friends of the world and in love with God at the same time. James chapter 4 says in verse 4, ye adulterers and adulteresses, know ye not that friendship with the world is enmity with God? Whosoever therefore will be a friend of the world is the enemy of God. You see, you just can't do it. I know there are Christians who are profane. They're trying to live both in the world and in fellowship with the Lord. You can't. 1 John chapter 2, verse 15, 16, and 17 say this, love not the world, neither the things that are in the world. If any man love the world, watch it, the love of the Father is not in him. For all that is in the world, the lust of the flesh, the lust of the eyes, and the pride of life, is not of the Father, but is of the world, and the world passeth away, and the lust thereof. But he that doeth the will of God abideth forever. Notice, if any man love the world, the love of the Father is not in him. He may say that he loves God, but God knows
because our Father desires separation, that his true affection is for the things of the earth and not for things above. And it affects that fellowship. We cry, Abba, Father. We've been adopted into his family. He is our Father, and he desires our fellowship. He also desires our separation from the world. We must be totally devoted to God. When you are, you're going to find, just like it is in marriage, your relationship.

requiring obedience. When you're raising children or you're being raised by a father, you know that y'all get along a whole lot better when you obey. It's just the way it is. Philippians 2, verses 12 and 13. Wherefore, my beloved, as you have always obeyed, there's that word, always obeyed, not as in my presence only, but now, much more, in my absence, work out your own salvation with fear and trembling. For it is God which worketh in you, both to will and to do of his good pleasure. So after we're saved, God goes to work inside of us to will and to do of his good pleasure. But may I tell you something? Just like fathers know what's best for their children, our Father knows what's best for us. So we've got to obey him. We must obey him so that what he is doing will work its way through us to the outside. You see, God knows what is best for us, and he knows how to get the best out of us, just like a coach with elite athletes. Sometimes there are elite athletes, and they never really succeed in their sport. And the reason is they can't be coached. They get close to the top, but they never make it to the top because they just don't want to follow the instructions of a coach who can really get the best out of them. They just don't want it. I've watched elite athletes in sports like tennis get so close to the top and not get there, and then get a really stern coach, one who knows how to draw the best out of them. And then they go and they win a Grand Slam event or more than one. You say, how in the world is that possible? It's the same. It's just an illustration of the same thing that's true with our Father. Our Father knows how we work best. And he knows how to get the best out of us. And he knows we're going to be happiest when we are at our best. But we must obey him for his work to succeed. Our Father desires obedience. I'll tell you something else. Now that we've been adopted into the family of God, our Father desires thanksgiving. Philippians chapter 4, verses 6 and 7. Be careful for nothing, but in everything by prayer and supplication, watch it, with thanksgiving. Let your request be made known unto God, and the peace of God which passeth all understanding shall keep your hearts and minds through Christ Jesus. It's that with thanksgiving part that is often left out of those supplications and prayer requests. But I'm going to tell you, thanksgiving is the key to a peaceful life in Christ. He said, when you're thankful during your prayers and supplications, the peace of God keeps your heart and your mind. That's a peace that passeth all understanding. I mean, people are so stressed out today. And that's not only an indication that they're overwhelmed and distracted, but it's also an indication of a strained relationship with your Father. It really is. You might be thinking about your relationship with God right now and realize it's been a while since you've just gotten on your knees and started thanking God for everything. And I don't mean just using the word everything, but I mean everything that comes to your mind and your heart. Paul said to the Thessalonians in 1 Thessalonians 5:18, in everything give thanks, for this is the will of God in Christ Jesus concerning you. He told us in Ephesians 5:20 to be thankful for all things. And in Hebrews chapter 13, verse 15, he says, I want you to offer spiritual sacrifices, and here's one of them. Hebrews chapter 13, verse 15, by him, therefore, let us offer the sacrifice of praise to God continually. That is, the fruit of our lips giving thanks to his name. The fruit of our lips giving thanks to his name. You know, parents are delighted when their children regularly show sincere gratitude for what they do. They really are. I know that... We don't seem to thank our parents enough.

0: And as parents, we do what we do for our children because we love them. But, boy, it's a lot easier to want to kind of bend over backwards for them when they're thanking you. And I mean really sincerely showing their gratitude for what you're doing. You know, I mentioned that our Father desires Thanksgiving to a group of young people one day. And, you know, I saw their hesitation when they tried to think of things for which they should be thankful. Because, you know, going around the room, they could only think of a few things. And I know why that is, because they weren't conscious of all the things God has been doing and thanking Him for all those things individually that He's been doing in their lives. But when you become grateful, literally, there are more things for which to thank God than you can mention in a day. That's right. For your mind, for your sight, for your breath, for your health. Even though your health may be compromised, you're still alive. Your life, your spiritual life, your salvation, the shed blood of the Lord Jesus Christ that keeps you clean, for fellowship with the Father, for being adopted into the family, for His provisions in your life, for His peace and His comfort, for His joy, for His goodness. And I'm just rattling off the top of my head. We could go on like this for the remainder of this broadcast and many more. There are so many things for which to be thankful, and you ought to thank God. Why? Because that's what He desires. And I'm going to tell you something. When the peace of God that passeth all understanding keeps your minds and your hearts, you're going to be so grateful that you thanked God. You're going to realize, this was for my benefit. He gets a blessing out of it, but I benefited. Our Father desires fellowship. He desires separation. He desires obedience. Our Father desires thanksgiving. We cry, Abba, Father, in our adopted relationship to our Father. And I'll tell you something else. He desires fruit. Turn to John chapter 15. In John chapter 15, Jesus Christ is the vine. Our Father is the husbandman. Look at verse 7, if you abide in me and my words abide in you, you shall ask what you will and it shall be done unto you. Herein is my Father glorified that ye bear much fruit, so shall ye be my disciples. And the Father hath loved me, as the Father hath loved me, so have I loved you, continue in my love. Verse 16, you have not chosen me, but I have chosen you, and ordained you that you should go and bring forth fruit, and that your fruit should remain. That whatsoever you shall ask of the Father in my name, He may give it you. Jesus is the vine. Our Father is the husbandman, and our Father desires fruit. Now, this is another study, but I'll just summarize it for you. There's the fruit of His Word. As the Word of God gets in you, it bears fruit. There's the fruit of the Spirit as you are led by the Spirit of God and grow in your relationship with the Lord. The fruit of the Spirit becomes more apparent. Love, joy, peace, long-suffering, gentleness, goodness, faith, meekness, temperance. There's the fruit of His righteousness. Jesus Christ is living inside of you, and His righteousness permeates your being and becomes apparent. And the fruit of our good works. You know what? Our Father will do everything necessary to the branches. That is, He'll do everything necessary to us on the vine to get us to bear this fruit. Now, you're not always going to like what He's doing in the purging process. But you will surely enjoy the fruit once you can bear it. And according to this passage, your prayer should be directed to bearing more fruit for the glory of God. So really think about that. Is your life a testimony of the fruit of His Word, the fruit of His Spirit, and the fruit of His righteousness in your life? You say, well, not at all. Then remember that He desires that fruit and allow Him to do the things in your life that will bring forth that fruit. Because once it's there, you're going to go, wow, this is so good. Truly, as His Word bears fruit in your life, your faith is going to grow. When you've got stronger faith, your relationship with the Father is going to be so much better. When you're bearing that fruit of the Spirit, when and your life is a mirror of the righteousness of Jesus Christ because he's in you. You're going to be one happy, fulfilled, satisfied, loving Christian. Amen. Our Father also desires glory. There are many passages on this, but let me just take you to Matthew. Now, I realize Matthew is principally written to Israel, and Matthew chapter 5, dealing with the constitution of the covenant that God makes with Israel that's fulfilled during his millennial reign. But this point that he makes here in Matthew chapter 5, verse 16 is appropriate. He says, "Let your light so shine before men that they may see your good works and glorify your Father which is in heaven." Now, that's true. God alone is worthy of this glory. Now, I know it's the temptation of us as his children to accept some of this glory. Well, there's coming a time for that when our bodies are glorified. But right now, all the glory goes to God. That's why we're instructed in 1 Corinthians chapter 6, verses 19 and 20. "Know you not that your body is the temple of the Holy Ghost, which is in you, which you have of God, and you're not your own? For you are bought with a price. Therefore, glorify God in your body and in your spirit, which are God's." Glorify God. Whether you eat or drink or whatsoever you do, do all to the glory of God. 1 Corinthians 10:31. And I'll tell you something. All the glory goes to God. In fact, it should go to God. Now, may I tell you something? You may not believe this, but we are much happier children of God when God gets the glory. You say, it doesn't make sense. It will if you'll do it. It doesn't make sense if you look at it from the world's perspective. Not much of this does. But when you look at it as a child of God with a new life, eternal life, and you see God getting glory through your life, your attitude about that is going to be wonderful because you're going to be glad your Father's getting glory. The glory of children are their fathers. That's what Solomon said in Proverbs. And I'll tell you one other thing. Our Father desires unity, John chapter 17. And I realize that poor old Christians are so doctrinally confused these days, it's hard for anybody to have unity with anything. But listen to what Jesus Christ prayed to his own Father on our behalf. John chapter 17, verse 20 to 23. "Neither pray I for these alone, but for them also which shall believe on me through their word." That's you and me. "That they all may be one, as thou, Father, art in me, and I in thee. That they also may be one in us, that the world may believe that thou hast sent me. And the glory which thou gavest me I have given them, that they may be one, even as we are one, I and them, and thou and me, that they may be made perfect in one, and that the world may know that thou hast sent me, and hast loved me, and hast loved me." I'm telling you, God wants his children to get along. I'm thinking of my father right now, and I remember him telling me what his father said to him and to his two brothers when they were growing up. He said, "If you ever need to have a conversation that might get heated, do it out by the swimming pool. That way, if it gets too hot, you can jump in and cool off." You know, our Father wants his kids to get along. Now, when you get all messed up on doctrine, there's going to be nothing but fighting and disagreement between Christians. But when you have people who are on the same page doctrinally, then there shouldn't be all this fussing and fighting. Do you realize that Jesus prayed for us to be one? The apostles were of one accord in that upper room. So if you're a Bible believer, okay, born again, believe the book, you got to consider that your father is a whole lot happier when his kids are getting along. That's what he desires. So best thing for us to do is to get over ourselves and consider him, find ways, like my grandfather told my dad, to cool off. Okay? Now, it's very helpful for us to know our Father's desires as we've studied today, what his expectations are. because they help us to recognize when our fellowship with Him is strained, that there's probably trouble in one of these areas that we've looked at today. I mean, you've either let some sin drive a wedge between you and God, or you've gotten too close to the world, or you're disobeying Him as He's working in your life, or you haven't been grateful, or you've been resisting His efforts to bring forth more fruit in your life, or you've been accepting some of the glory that's due Him, or you're on the outs with one of your brothers or sisters in Christ. All these things work together. Ultimately, our Father wants to be your principal desire in life. We are to love Him with all our heart, all our soul, and all our mind. Amen.
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6: Today, I am talking about the use of omega-3 fatty acids in horses. Hello, everyone. I'm veterinarian Dr. Bob Judd with Texas Fed News on the Texas Farm Bureau Radio Network. Omega-3 fatty acids are used as supplements in many animals and humans, and today I am talking about the use in horses. Dr. Stacy Oak indicates in the horse publication that omega-3 fatty acids can modulate the inflammatory response in tissues. Dr. Undine Christman says fish oil or algae-derived supplements containing the omega-3 fatty acids EPA and DHA have become increasingly popular for use on patients with disease of the skin, performance deficits, asthma, joint disease, and others. However, the marketing of these products in horses has outpaced the science. One study looked at a low dose and high dose of EPA and DHA for 12 weeks, and a significant increase in fatty acids in the blood was noted. Also, a decrease in omega-6 fatty acids occurred, which decreases the pro-inflammatory omega-6 concentration. EPA and DHA are reported to be precursors for compounds called oxylipins, which are anti-inflammatory mediators. The researchers looked at the potential for DHA and EPA to increase oxylipin in horses with joint disease and asthma. They divided horses into two groups and analyzed plasma, synovial fluid, and fluid from the airways in horses treated with EPA and DHA for 90 days. Results indicated that increased levels of omega-3 fatty acids were present in the joints and lungs, and the author says that arthritis and asthma potentially benefit from increasing inflammatory resolving lipids. Although this sounds promising, we have to still be concerned about the word potentially in the findings, as there is still not proof the therapy is effective. One study did report administering DHA did improve uterine involution after foaling, which helps with breeding at foal heat. I'm Dr. Bob Judd. This is the Texas Farm Bureau Radio Network.
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8: And thank you for joining us for the weekend edition. 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
9: God is found in the Word. God is found in the Scripture. And as we study the Scripture, we learn what God wants, what God thinks, who God is, how God responds, what God expects. The Proverbs are filled with truth about God and how we're to respond to Him in our life in everyday practical ways. Now, the book of Proverbs is a very wonderful book, and it's a unique book, and it is, in essence, a book that came in answer to a prayer. And I want to begin our study in this book by pointing to the prayer that produced the Proverbs. And if you have your Bibles, you will find this prayer in the book of 1 Kings and the third chapter. It is a prayer that was prayed by Solomon. I guess before I read this prayer, I should ask you this question. If God gave you the opportunity to ask for anything you wanted, what would your prayer be? Well, you don't read that very often in the scripture, but here's a situation where God gave a man the opportunity to ask for whatever he wanted. And beginning in the third verse of 1 Kings chapter 3, we read these words. And Solomon loved the Lord, walking in the statutes of his father David, except that he sacrificed and burnt incense at the high places. Now the king went to Gibeon to sacrifice there, for that was the great high place. And Solomon offered 1,000 burnt offerings on that altar. At Gibeon, the Lord appeared to Solomon in a dream by night, and God said, Solomon, ask, what shall I give you? And Solomon said, you have shown great mercy to your servant David, my father, because he walked before you in truth, in righteousness, and in uprightness of heart with you. You have continued this great kindness for him, and you have given him a son to sit on his throne as it is this day. Now, O Lord my God, you have made your servant king instead of my father David, but I am a little child. I do not know how to go out or come in. And your servant is in the midst of your people, whom you have chosen, a great people, too numerous to be numbered or counted. Therefore, give to your servant an understanding heart to judge your people, that I may discern between good and evil. For who is able to judge this people of yours? And the speech pleased the Lord that Solomon had asked this thing. Then God said to him, because you have asked this thing and have not asked long life for yourself, nor have asked riches for yourself, nor have asked the life of your enemies, but have asked for yourself understanding to discern justice, behold, I have done according to your word. See, I have given you a wise and understanding heart, so that there has not been anyone like you before you, nor shall any like you arise after you. And I have also given you what you have not asked, both riches and honor, so that there shall not be anyone like you among the kings all your days. So if you walk in my ways to keep my statutes and my commandments as your father David walked, then I will lengthen your days. And Solomon awoke, and indeed it had been a dream, and he came to Jerusalem and stood before the Ark of the Covenant of the Lord and offered up burnt offerings, peace offerings, and made a feast for all of his servants. That is a remarkable story. Solomon, young Solomon, 20 years old, stands before Almighty God, and through a dream it was communicated to him to ask for whatever he wanted. And he had just been anointed as the king, and he said, what I need more than anything else is wisdom. I need a wise heart. I need to be able to sort out the issues of my people. Lord, I'm just a child, so give me wisdom. And the Bible says that the request that Solomon asked of God pleased God in such a way, because he didn't ask for the things that you normally would ask for in such an opportunity. He didn't ask for riches or wealth or long life. He asked for wisdom, a discerning heart. And the Bible tells us that when God heard his prayer, he gave to Solomon that which he requested. And one of the amazing things about this prayer is that Solomon was only 20 years old when he prayed it. I don't know about you, but I remember a little bit about being 20. I'm even more amazed at Solomon's request when I think about that. So when Solomon prayed, he brought together in his prayer all the influences in his life that had been preparing him for this moment. And the result was that the Heavenly Father gave him. Notice again verse 12. I have done according to your words. See, I have given you a wise and understanding heart, so that there has not been anyone like you before, nor shall anyone like you arise after you. And I have given you what you have not asked, both riches and honor, so that there shall not be anyone like you among all the kings all your days. Just like Jabez, who prayed and God heard him, Solomon prayed and God heard him, and I can't help but insert here, we have not because we ask not. What is it the New Testament says in James 1:5? If any of you lack wisdom, let him what, class? Let him ask of God. When we find ourselves caught in the situation and we don't know what to do, the last resort should be the first resort, to come to Almighty God and ask for His wisdom as Solomon did. And the Bible tells us that Solomon became the wisest man who ever lived. The scriptures document this statement, not in just one isolated text, but in several very clear statements. Notice 1 Kings chapter 10, verses 23 and 24. This is what it says. So King Solomon surpassed all the kings of the earth in riches and in wisdom. Now all the earth sought the presence of Solomon to hear his wisdom, which God had put into his heart. 1 Kings chapter 4, verses 29 to 31, and then again verse 34 says this, and God gave Solomon wisdom and exceedingly great understanding and largeness of heart like the sand of the seashore. And Solomon's wisdom excelled the wisdom of all the men of the east and all the wisdom of Egypt. For he was wiser than all men, and his fame was in all the surrounding nations. And men of all nations from all the kings of the earth who had heard of his wisdom came to hear the wisdom of Solomon. And the most powerful testimony to his wisdom came from somebody who had just heard about it as a rumor. You've probably heard of the Queen of Sheba. Well, she's in this story too, corroborating this truth that Solomon was indeed the wisest man who ever lived. And if you still have your Bibles open to 1 Kings, turn over to 1 Kings chapter 10. The Queen of Sheba has come from afar to check out this report that Solomon is so wise and so wonderful. And she said to the king in verse 6, "It was a true report which I heard in my own land about your words and your wisdom. However, I did not believe the words until I came and saw with my own eyes, and indeed the half was not told me. Your wisdom and prosperity exceed the fame of which I heard. Happy are your men, and happy are these your servants who stand continually before you and hear your wisdom. Blessed be the Lord your God who delighted in you, setting you on the throne of Israel, because the Lord has loved Israel forever. Therefore he made you king to do justice and righteousness." She came and checked it out and she said, "This is more true than I thought. Solomon was indeed the wisest man who ever lived. And he is the original fountainhead, humanly speaking, of all Old Testament wisdom." How many of you know that Solomon wrote the Song of Solomon? He wrote the Proverbs. He wrote the Ecclesiastes in the Old Testament and Psalm 72 and Psalm 127. And we know that there's much more that Solomon wrote than that which is contained in the sacred scripture. For there are only 915 verses in all of the book of Proverbs. And yet, the Bible tells us in 1 Kings chapter 4 and verse 32 how prolific Solomon was. Turn back in your Bibles to 1 Kings chapter 4 and verse 32. It says here that Solomon spoke 3,000 proverbs, and his songs were 1,005. Now, if there's only 915 verses in the book of Proverbs, and Solomon spoke 3,000, we have about a third of his proverbs collected for us here in the scripture. What a prolific writer. We know so much about him from the Old Testament. And when we know that, it ought to make us open our Bibles to the book of Proverbs with great anticipation. Here are the wise sayings of the wisest man who ever lived. Here are the distilled wisdom sayings from 3,000 distilled down to 900. And this is what God wants us to have in the sacred word so that we can grow and learn and prosper. The Proverbs are really an answer to a prayer. A prayer that Solomon prayed that God would give him wisdom. Now, I want to point out as we begin that there are some wonderful promises that precede the Proverbs. What will God do for you if you take seriously this book? Let me tell you something that I did. Some years ago, I was at a men's retreat. The guy who was speaking got up and he said, "Let me give you an assignment that will change your life." He said, "There are 31 chapters in the book of Proverbs, and there's one chapter for every day of the month, given a day or so, depending on which month it is in the year. Some are 30, some are 31. But He challenged all of us to read a chapter from the book of Proverbs every day for a month, for a whole year. Every day, whatever day you happen to see on the calendar, turn to that chapter in the book of Proverbs and read it. And then when you get to the next month, start over and read it again and do it 12 times in a row. And he said, see what happens. Well, I did it. Years ago, I did it a couple of times. I don't currently do it, but I remember the incredible impact that had on my life is every day I would read through a chapter and hear the wisdom of Solomon, and inevitably it would apply to something that was on my schedule for that day or some situation that I was going to face. What a blessing is wrapped up in these wonderful truths from the Old Testament, from the wisdom of Solomon. And there are many promises in the Word of God for those who will take seriously this study. Notice Proverbs chapter 2, verses 10 and 11. When wisdom enters your heart and knowledge is pleasant to your soul, discretion will preserve you, understanding will keep you. The Bible says that when you take the wisdom of these Proverbs and apply them, you will be kept and you will have discretion. Notice Proverbs 3:13. Happy is the man who finds wisdom and the man who gains understanding. Here's another promise for those who will study the wisdom of these verses. Notice Proverbs 3:15 through 18. She is more precious than rubies, and all the things you may desire cannot compare with her. This is the truth of the book of Proverbs. Length of days is in her right hand, in her left hand riches and honor. Her ways are ways of pleasantness, and all of her paths are peace. She is a tree of life to those who take hold of her, and happy are all those who retain her. And then notice Proverbs 8 and verse 11. For wisdom is better than rubies, and all things that may be desired are not to be compared to her. And Proverbs 16:16. How much better to get wisdom than gold, and to get understanding to be chosen rather than silver. And Proverbs 24 and verse 14. So shall the knowledge of wisdom be unto thy soul. If you have found it, there is a prospect, and your hope will not be cut off. And I could list many more. There's probably another dozen promises in this book for those who will take seriously the wisdom contained in the Proverbs. We're going to take seriously what God is teaching us through the writings of the wisest man who ever lived, under the inspiration of the Holy Spirit, communicating to us God's truth in an everyday practical way so that we can figure out what to do. Anybody else ever wonder what to do? Now, that is the promise that goes with this book. Let me add a third thought, the purpose that pervades the Proverbs. Over and over again, Proverbs says, get wisdom. No matter what else you acquire, if you have to turn down gold and silver and rubies, get wisdom. Because wisdom will help you in a way that none of these other commodities will. But the question then is, what is wisdom? If we get it, how will we know we have it? Wisdom has been defined in many ways, and I have a whole sheet full of definitions of wisdom from some of the greatest people who've ever lived and great thinkers, people like Coleridge, who said that wisdom is common sense in an uncommon degree. Or Charles Haddon Spurgeon, who said the right use of knowledge. Or someone has added, wisdom is knowledge using its head. If I had to choose my favorite secular definition, it would go like this. Wisdom is doing the right thing without precedent. Wisdom is knowing what to do without having experienced the situation before, but having an intuition within your heart because of what you know from God and His Word, that you know what to do. All of the above definitions and descriptions of wisdom help us to focus this way. We need the wisdom that God Himself can give. He, not Solomon, is the fountainhead of wisdom. And all of the wisdom that Solomon had came to him from God because he asked God to give it to him. Remember? God gives you the wisdom to determine what to do. That's why he says, if any man lack wisdom, let him ask of God and he will give it to him. God will give you the wisdom to know what to do with your children. God will give you wisdom for your marriage. God will give you wisdom for your finances. He will give you the wisdom you need to make the right decisions about your life. But if you think wisdom is going to help you have the answers to all of the great philosophical problems of the world, that's not what God is talking about. These are the hidden secrets of Almighty God, but thank Him every day that He dispenses the wisdom you need to get through the next 24 hours. The wisdom you need to deal with the issue, and that wisdom comes from this book. That is the principle, the overall principle that you will find in the book of Proverbs. And then let me note with you, fourthly, the principle that permeates the Proverbs. There is one bedrock principle down underneath all of the others. We're going to talk about all these different subjects, but there's one that's underneath all of them, and it kind of introduces the book of Proverbs. And this is how you get wisdom. What is the key ingredient that you have to have in your own life in order to plug into the circuit and get the wisdom of God? Now, I want you to take your Bibles, and you probably don't read from this book very often, but find the book of Job. And I'm going to let Job ask this question for us. And I want you to follow along in your Bibles as we look at the 28th chapter of the book of Job. This is Job's discourse on wisdom. And I'm going to read it, and I want you to follow along in your Bibles as I do, beginning at the 12th verse. And here's the question Job is going to ask, class. He's going to ask, where do you get wisdom? And what is the secret to being able to get the wisdom of God? So in the 28th chapter, beginning at the 12th verse, here's the question. But where can wisdom be found? And where is the place of understanding? Man does not know its value, nor is it found in the land of the living. The deep says, it's not in me. And the sea says, it's not with me. It cannot be purchased for gold, nor can silver be weighed for its price. Cannot be valued in the gold of Ophir, in precious onyx or sapphire. Neither gold nor crystal can equal it. Nor can it be exchanged for jewelry or fine gold. No mention shall be made of coral or quartz. For the price of wisdom is above rubies, the topaz of Ethiopia cannot equal it, nor can it be valued in pure gold. From where then does wisdom come? And where is the place of understanding? It is hidden from the eyes of all the living and concealed from the birds of the air. Destruction and death say, we have heard a report about it with our ears. God understands its way, and He knows its place. For He looks to the ends of the earth and sees under the whole heavens to establish a weight for the wind and apportion the waters by measure. When He made a law for the rain and a path for the thunderbolt, then He saw wisdom and declared it and prepared it indeed. He searched it out, and to man He said, behold, the fear of the Lord, that is wisdom. And to depart from evil is understanding. Where does wisdom start? How do you begin to accumulate it? It begins with the fear of the Lord. And if you read the book of Proverbs, you can't get into the first chapter very far without discovering that this is made very clear. Go back in your Bibles to the first chapter of the book of Proverbs and notice what it says in the seventh verse. Proverbs chapter 1, verse 7. The fear of the Lord is the beginning of knowledge, but fools despise wisdom and instruction. The word fear of the Lord, that little phrase, is found 14 times in the book of Proverbs. So let me ask this question. What does it mean to have the fear of the Lord? Does that mean to be scared? Does that mean that you walk around kind of with your head bowed because you're afraid God's going to zap you? No. The fear of the Lord is not fear in the sense that you are totally afraid, although we don't want to get rid of that concept completely, because remember, whenever anybody met the Lord in the Bible, what happened? They didn't stand up with their hands up in the air, I promise you. They fell on their face before God and were as dead. So if Almighty God were to be here today in some physical presence, I promise you, we would be afraid. Amen? And the fact is, there's a sense in which we need to go back and underscore this a little bit, because it seems like we've lost the fear of God in our culture. That's why we are so familiar with God in terms that I think denigrate Him and bring disrepute to His name. We ought to fear God in the truest sense, that God is the awesome power in the universe. He is the final authority in everything. There is no one to whom you can appeal after you've appealed to Almighty God. We should fear Him in that sense. But I like the idea of the man who said that he feared God so much that he feared no man at all. To fear is to reverence, to have a sense of awe, to understand that he is the final answer, that he is the source, that he is the one beyond whom there is no appeal. So when God speaks, it is the final word. And we fear and reverence God when we take his word and we don't argue about it and we don't equivocate over it and we don't debate it. It's thus saith the Lord, God said it, I believe it, and that settles it. Now, if you don't study the book of Proverbs that way, understanding the nuance of the Proverbs and the wisdom literature of the Old Testament, then what will happen is this will just be a reading course. You will read these little words and you'll go home and say, well, that was a nice little thought about Proverbs of the Old Testament. No, the key to getting wisdom is to come at long last and understand that you don't have it to start with. Isn't that one of the hardest things we have to do? To come to the place where we understand that we don't have wisdom. And to recognize that we don't have what we need to get wisdom, that God is the only one who can give it to us. I think that's one of the reasons why over and over in the Bible we have a little phrase like the one in Proverbs 3 in verse 7 that goes like this. Be not wise in your own eyes. Watch this. Be not wise in your own eyes. Fear the Lord and depart from evil. Proverbs 26:12 says, do you see a man who is wise in his own eyes? There's more hope for a fool than for him. Or Isaiah 5:21 says this. Woe to those that are wise in their own eyes and prudent in their own sight. Or Romans 12:16 that says, be of the same mind toward one another. Do not set your mind on high things, but associate with the humble, and do not be wise in your own opinion. Now, how many of you know you can't be asking God for his wisdom and be all full of your own wisdom? Amen? You've got to come to the place where you're saying, Lord, I don't know what to do, but that's okay because I know you know what to do. And I'm dependent upon you, and I'm coming to this book with a hunger and a thirst in my heart to hear your voice. I'm not going to compare it with other opinions. I'm going to take your voice as the voice. Isn't it hard for us to say, I don't know? This is not a plea for ignorance. This is a plea for dependence. This is a plea to come to the Word of God and say, Lord God, I do not know what to do. But that's all right, because I'm dependent on you, and all I have to do is come and say, Lord, fill the emptiness of my wisdom with your wisdom and give me insight into life. And God will do that. He has promised to do it. The prophet Jeremiah had it all together in one of my favorite texts from the Old Testament scripture when he wrote in Jeremiah 9:23-24, thus says the Lord, let not the wise man glory in his wisdom, let not the mighty man glory in his might, nor let the rich man glory in his riches, but let him who glories glory in this, that he understands and knows me, that I am the Lord, exercising loving kindness, judgment, and righteousness in the earth, for in these I delight, says the Lord. If we're going to boast, we're going to boast in the knowledge that we have of Almighty God. You've probably heard someone say in a seminar somewhere something that goes like this, he that knows not and knows not that he knows not is a fool. Shun him. He that knows not and knows that he knows not is simple. Teach him. He that knows and knows not that he knows is asleep. Wake him up. But he that knows and knows that he knows is a wise man. Follow him. You know, that's a beautiful little paradigm. It's just not true. The last part of it says that he who knows and knows that he knows is a wise man. I don't believe that's true at all. I think a wise man is a man who knows what he doesn't know. And because of what he doesn't know, appeals to his Almighty God to fill him with the wisdom that he needs. Because if we're full of our own wisdom, we will never seek the wisdom of God. But the book of Proverbs will change your life if you will let it work every day in the way you live and the way you function. But you know what? There's something better than Proverbs and something better than Solomon. And that is, there is the one in whom is all the wisdom of God embodied. And the book of Colossians says that person is Jesus Christ. My friends, you have a winning combination if you have the written word and you have the living word. The written word spells out for you what to do, but the living word lives within you, empowering you to do it. And if you do not know the living word, if you've never received Jesus Christ, who is God's message to us, his message of love and forgiveness and acceptance, if you do not know Jesus Christ in that way, let me encourage you to accept into your life the living word, the wisdom of God incarnate, and let him be the source of your strength to live out your life every day in keeping with this book. There is no happy existence apart from it. And every place where we find hurt and anxiety and pressure and difficulty, we will also find from God a word to help us and strengthen us in the living word and in the written word. And my challenge to you is to spend time in the written word and spend time with the living word, and God will give you wisdom for your life.
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11: She did it for him. 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In fact, he goes on to say, "She has done a beautiful thing for me." They saw it as a waste. 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
15: Curiosity is the sign of a healthy mind. It's the built-in teacher that instantly challenges the status quo. Curiosity is essential to progress. In fact, curiosity is as much a part of human nature as the elbow is a part of the arm. And yet, what a deceitful role curiosity can play. remove the safety belt of biblical restraint, and curiosity sends our vehicle of learning on a collision course for disaster. Our enemy knows that, and he counts on it. He knows how much we believe the old line, "I need to satisfy my curiosity." Oh, he's a master at setting a trap that makes our curiosity sit up and get sucked in. Remember, he's been setting traps a lot longer than you and I have been dodging them. If he can garnish the hook with just the right bait, designed to arouse just enough of our curiosity, well, it's only a matter of time. Of course, we need not be the stupid victims of our foolish curiosity. Let's take God seriously, and let's follow his word. When it comes to sin, our curiosity doesn't need to be satisfied. I'm reading today the sober words of Paul as he wrote them in the 10th chapter of his first letter to the Corinthians. The New Living Translation renders the first 13 verses like this. I don't want you to forget, dear brothers and sisters, about our ancestors in the wilderness long ago. All of them were guided by a cloud that moved ahead of them, and all of them walked through the sea on dry ground. In the cloud and in the sea, all of them were baptized as followers of Moses. All of them ate the same spiritual food, and all of them drank the same spiritual water, for they drank from the spiritual rock that traveled with them, and that rock was Christ. Yet God was not pleased with most of them, and their bodies were scattered in the wilderness. These things happened as a warning to us, so that we would not crave evil things as they did, or worship idols as some of them did. As the scriptures say, the people celebrated with feasting and drinking, and they indulged in pagan revelry. And we must not engage in sexual immorality as some of them did, causing 23,000 of them to die in one day. Nor should we put Christ to the test, as some of them did, and then died from snake bites. And don't grumble as some of them did, and then were destroyed by the angel of death. These things happened to them as examples for us. They were written down to warn us who lived at the end of the age. If you think you're standing strong, be careful not to fall. The temptations in your life are no different from what others experience, and God is faithful. He will not allow the temptation to be more than you can stand. When you are tempted, He will show you a way out so that you can endure.
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16: In your bulletin, you will find a guideline for the message on rebellion. I would wish that you would take it out of your bulletin and put it in the back of your Bible for next Sunday, because within the past 36 hours, God has changed my plans for this message. The one that I had planned to bring will be delivered next Sunday, I hope, and the one that He has planned to be heard will be delivered today. This does not happen to me very much. When it does, I realize again that I am God's messenger boy, and there is in no sense of that word the idea that I originate what is to be said. Through a very difficult and confidential series of events that have occurred, I have become convinced that something other than what I plan to preach on should be declared. And so what I say to you is fresh off the altar, as it were, and forgive me if I halt on occasion, because I am still formulating some of these thoughts. However, it is certainly a freshly prepared message, I believe, from God. Through the night, it has been in my mind, and through the early morning hours when I was putting the final thoughts together, I became fully aware that it's what God would have said. I have a broken heart. I confess to you, I do not fake it. And one of the prices you pay for having a pastor who doesn't hide is that you get what is there. This is the day I would much prefer to listen than to speak. I do need your prayers very much to say the things that need to be said. And I would like to call this talk simply Taking God Seriously. It is delivered on behalf of anyone who is now not doing that. And that includes a lot of people. Without any further introduction, I would like you to turn to the 10th chapter of 1 Corinthians. As all of us listen to what God has to say, and as all of us prepare for an application of what he is saying, it is addressed to Christians because the first verse includes brethren, another word for Christian men and women. And it is something that God does not want us ignorant of, because the first phrase is, I would not, or I do not want you to be unaware. So this is something that is not to be hidden, but it is to be known, and it is for Christians. If you hear this and you are without Christ, please understand what we're talking about is family truth for the 90% or so who hear these words who are in God's family. Because the chapter begins with the word for, it's obviously a continuation

one wins the race. Then the analogy, you run in such a way that you may win, not just jog, not just move your legs, not just get across the end, but win. The implied statement is, don't give up. Now, to win a race, as to be involved in any athletic contest for the purpose of winning, you need to be in shape, and that requires self-control. Verse 25, everyone who competes in the games exercises self-control in all things, in diet, in muscle tone, in quickness, in an alert mind, in the rules. All of it requires self-restraint. All of it demands that you get hold of yourself and you prepare for whatever the competition may be. In this case, the Christian life. You don't run haphazardly. You run so as to win. That's the thought. Now, they do it, meaning those that are in the games, they do it for a perishable wreath, a little ivy wreath that is placed on the crown of the head. They become famous in their country, but it's all perishable. It all will burn up in eternity. But you do it for an imperishable reward. Now, 26. Therefore, I run, says Paul, in such a way as not without aim. I box in such a way as not beating the air. I see my opponent and I go for it. It isn't an afterthought. It isn't an haphazard task, this winning. It is something that calls for self-control, for determination. I buffet my body and make it my slave, lest possibly after I have preached to others, I myself should be disqualified. Now, Paul isn't in a game on the Isthmus of Greece. He isn't running in the Olympics. He isn't fighting welterweight. He's in the Christian life, and he says, I get hold of my body, implied, my bodily drives, my greed, my lust, my ambition. I buffet, I beat myself black and blue beneath the eyes, is the word picture. I apply maximum self-control, lest after doing all this God talk, I am a washout. Now, he says, I don't want you to be unaware, in light of this need for self-control, of the illustration that lives in history, namely the people who lived under Moses' leadership at the time of the Exodus. That's chapter 10. Now watch very carefully, you who are engaged in God talk, those of us who are involved in Bible study, those of us in Christian ministry, those of us in Christian homes where prayer at the table is as common as milk or water to drink, those of you who teach the Bible, those of you who write Christian literature, those of us who are engaged in any kind of ministry, professional or as a hobby. And that's most of us. I don't want you to be unaware, brothers, about a segment of history that has been preserved for our learning. Now watch it happen. Our fathers were all under the cloud. What a blessing. All passed through the sea. What an experience.

0: All were baptized into Moses in the cloud and in the sea. What a remarkable leader to have as your guide. All our fathers in that day were people who saw that cloud that went over them and led them miraculously with supernatural guidance. Now hear this. And they saw the jaws of bondage break and the strong-willed Pharaoh humbled. They saw supernatural deliverance as they went through the Red Sea without getting wet. They saw Moses, God's man, who, as close as anyone in the whole of Scripture, saw the face of God. Supernatural leadership. Well, they ate supernatural food, verse 4 or 3. They drank supernatural drink, manna delivered fresh every morning, water pouring from the rock in the heat of the desert. All our fathers saw all those things: good food, good drink, good leadership, miraculous deliverance, guidance, cloud by day, fire by night to warm them and to push away the beasts of the desert that would invade their camp. All our fathers were overexposed, if you please. And the rock that was following them was the Messiah. They saw the pre-incarnate Christ at work. What privileges. And they were as common to them for months as today's styles are to your eyes. They never awoke without manna aplenty. They never looked up without the cloud securely there. They never were thirsty without water supernaturally provided. It became the most common thing in the world for them to traffic in the supernatural and the spiritual. It was their thing. Why, you would think God looked on them with such favor. They were inscribed in bronze in the record. No. Verse 5, with most of them, God was not well pleased, for they were laid low in the wilderness, which is a rather picturesque way of saying they were strewn across the desert like litter. Why? Why? Why would a people so blessed be viewed in verse 5 as not well-pleasing to God? Well, if I may jump the gun, they were disqualified because they did not take God seriously. Their overexposure, their ultimate saturation point, resulted in a heart that turned away from God. First secretly, as we'll see, and then a bit more overtly and not so subliminal. And by, it was a lifestyle. All of it, I am sure, acceptable to many other people. Now, these things happen, verse 6, as examples. Tupos, T-U-P-O-S. The Greek word means to strike a blow so as to leave a mark. It's used of Jesus having the print of the nails in his hand. You will someday, as a child of God, see the nail prints and be able to locate right where the nail pierced his palm. It has the tupos. I have in my hand several coins. They all bear an imprint. I have a dime that bears the tupos of Franklin Delano Roosevelt, a nickel that bears the tupos of Thomas Jefferson. There is a die that was stamped on the metal so that it bears the impression. Now, this has been stamped in the record so that the Old Testament bears the stamp, the truth of what occurred, but not just to be read. Look at verse 11. These things happened to them as an tupos, that, and they were written for our instruction, upon whom the end of the ages have come. In other words, those lingering lessons from history are applicable today. Now, don't let that get by you. Instruction is a term that means to place something in the mind. And you and I know that it is the mind that becomes the basis of all decisions the body follows. As one thinks in his mind or heart, so is he, so is the lifestyle that follows. Now, those things were stamped on the record that we might lift the lessons from there and put them in our mind today. It's as clear as I know how to say it. God was not pleased with most of them, even though they witnessed God in the highest form of visibility. Let me pause and say that having the privilege of good teaching and a Bible in your and my tongue and a choice of churches or classes or support groups or schools guarantees nothing in a lifestyle. As a matter of fact, now hear me well, this is what I want to say carefully, it heightens the peril of it all. The grossest kind of model is the model of hypocrisy. And unless God intervenes and catches a life on the way down so that that life applies self-control to get back on target, we simply, in this oversaturated context, begin to replace life with words and God talk. And before we know it, we can discuss theology in the day and live like the devil at night. We can run circles around the young Christian in the text of Scripture and on the side be pulling off a lifestyle that is altogether the opposite of what that teaching is all about. It is happening continually in this generation. And it is happening in some of your lives. Or God would never have turned my mind in this direction today. You have the cloud, the fire, the water, the deliverance, the leadership, the food, the whole thing in whatever flavor you wish. And in the oversaturation and the overexposure, strangely, the heart tends toward darkness. It begins with an attitude.
1: 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I'm Bill Meyer, urging you to hear Chuck Swindoll explain how to cultivate godliness next weekend on Insight for Living.
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3: 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I just wanted to let you know I love Jesus. He is my Savior and redeemed my life, and I'm so thankful that you are listening to KCTA. Just listening to...

0: 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Hooray! Hallelujah!
1: Welcome to Sunday with Brother Dean from the White Horse Heights Baptist Church. And now, here's Brother Dean.
0: Gonna start off Sundays with Brother Dean. Gonna have a twin spin by the Lewis family when I reach that city.

Glad I'm headed for that city. Anybody say amen to that? You're glad you're headed for the land of glory.

Don't.

Yes, amen. While the water's good and hot, Kevin Boys from Bryson City. This is

Amen. Welcome to Sundays with Brother Dean, coming to you from the White Horse Heights Baptist Church here in beautiful Greenville, South Carolina. And I count it just a real joy that you would take your time of all the other places you could be, of all the other things you could be doing, to take your time to tune in with us for this 30-minute broadcast. It means a great deal to me. I appreciate you. I do. There would be no need for me to take my time and my energy and the money from the ministry to pay for the airtime. That would all be in vain if you were not there on the other side for us to try to be a blessing to and to encourage, maybe to lead you to Christ if you're lost, to bring you back if you've drifted, to encourage you to stand where you're standing. That's our desire. The only thing we've asked God to do is let us be a blessing. And if we stop being a blessing, then we'll shut her down. Listen, I mean, we'll shut it down so fast, they won't even know we're here. Amen. And so thank you for being a part of Sundays with Brother Dean on this special day. Where is the year going by? I'm talking about 6 months and phew, it's gone. I mean, it seems like I was just unwrapping my Christmas presents yesterday. And I guess I was unwrapping a Christmas present. Anyway, I'm just saying, been a long time since we had the lights and the ornaments and all. And here we are, already finished July, starting the month of August. And I mean to tell you, time waits for no man. Now, I want you to stay tuned at the end of the broadcast. I have something really important I want to talk to you about. But I tell you, I found a song that we had, and this is a great, great song. It's entitled, I'm Not Afraid to Trust Him. Now, beloved, you may have lost faith in your family. You may have lost faith in the company you work for. You may have lost faith, and you may have experienced times of awful reversal and emptiness and void. But I've got news for you. Listen to me. There's not one person listening to this broadcast today, whether you're listening live on the radio or whether you are listening via means of the internet. There is no one listening to the broadcast this morning that can say, I trusted in him and he let me down. Now, he may not have answered prayer the way you wanted it. He may not have done the way you thought was best. But listen, the Bible tells us over in the book of Genesis chapter 18, shall not the God of all this earth do right? He's going to do right, dear friends, whether we do right or not. And so we don't have to fear to trust in the precious Jesus. Here's the Blythe family to come and sing.

0: No, this isn't the first storm that he's got you through. This isn't the first.
1: And I'm holding to his promise.
0: Yes.
1: That I'll come through this one too.
0: I'm coming through this one too.
1: This storm won't last forever.
0: Yes, amen.

I have shared with you that Miss Dean and I are going through a very rough time right now. There's several things that have befallen us that we are battling, fighting. And I tell you, that song ministered to me. Hey, when that one line, I'm in the boat with the great I am. What do I have to worry about? What do I have to fear? There is absolutely, positively nothing can get by God to get to me without God allowing it. And he's going to see to it that I've got all the grace, all the strength, all the mercy. He's going to make sure I've got everything in me that I need to be able to combat the forces of evil. And I'm glad through him, we can make it. Oh, beloved, let's not be afraid to trust him. Let's not be afraid to lay it at his feet and say, Lord, here it is. I have worried about it. I have wept over it. I have been awakened from my sleep and slumber. And Lord, I can't do anything about it. I can't change it in any way, but I'm trusting you. I'm trusting you. Yes, sir. I'm glad I can say I'm not afraid to trust him. Let's hear a little bit more of that. But

afraid to trust him. Amen. Well, dear friends, I got another song I want to send to you. There's never been a time in all the days of my sojourn, there's never been a time when I had to trust in myself. There's never been a time when God did not do what God said that he was going to do. Oh, what a blessing. Hear the Nun Sisters to sing for us. There's never been a time. There's never been a time.

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Not even one time has he not been there. I say amen, glory, hallelujah.

0: forever.
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Can you show me one place where he wasn't there for you? Now, beloved, God doesn't have to do things our way. His thoughts, his ways are so much better than our thoughts. His ways are so much higher than our ways. And, beloved, God is going to do right by his people. And he's going to take care of us. You say, well, if he loves me so much, why am I in this terrible storm? I'm bailing water trying to keep the boat from going down. Why would God put me through that? If he loves me, if he's really there, tell me, why hasn't he calmed the storm around me? Because, beloved, he wants to show you that he can calm the storm within you. Oh, beloved, God can give us the victory through our Lord Jesus Christ. And I want you to know today, dear friends, there's never been a time when God has not been there to get me through, to show me what to do, to show me what not to do. We serve a wonderful, wonderful, wonderful, I said we serve a wonderful, wonderful God. And I'm gonna let him just apply a little bit more with that back to the barn.

0: Boy, I tell you what, that ought to make you feel like going bear hunting with a switch. Yes, sir. Praise God. Hallelujah. I'm glad, beloved, today that I have never been disappointed in him. Now, I've disappointed him. I've let him down, but he's never let me down. I have failed him, but he's never failed me. And as I sit behind this radio microphone, I may not understand what God is doing. I may not can put it together, get the pieces together, and say this is why this is happening. I just don't know, and most of the time I don't know. But I know him, and he's going to do right. Coming up, I loved my mama, and I loved my daddy, and I would have done anything they told me to do because I knew they were on my side. I knew they loved me, and they were going to take care of me. But I have a great, big, wonderful God in heaven that's going to take care of you and me. Well, beloved, it broadcast went a different way. I'll have to share with you some exciting news next week. I don't have time to get into it now. I've got to get out of here. But I just, again, let me just say thank you very much for listening to this broadcast and being with us week after week. Come and visit with us at one of Greenville's friendliest churches. That's the White Horse Heights Baptist Church, right off of White Horse Road in the Berea area of Greenville, South Carolina. Until next week, may God in heaven richly bless you, my beloved.
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0: Economic assistance. I'm Jessica Dolmel with Washington Ag Watch on the Texas Farm Bureau Radio Network. U.S. Secretary of Agriculture Brooke Rollins recently testified in front of the Senate Committee on Appropriations about the need for additional economic assistance to provide a bridge to U.S. farmers.
1: Between 2020 and 2025, the cost of seed rose 19%, crop protection rose 30%, fertilizer rose over 50%, fuel and oils rose nearly 33%, electricity 36%, and repair and maintenance 27%. As these costs climbed, commodity prices plummeted. Farm income fell by more than $90 billion from 2023 to 2024, representing one of the largest single-year declines in history.
0: Rollins said USDA and the administration have been working to address the crisis head on. She said growers in some areas of the U.S. suffered devastating freeze losses last winter, while others are still recovering from catastrophic wildfires and drought. The $12 billion in additional economic assistance requested for farmers includes aid for those impacted by these disasters. Rollins said it also provides farmers much-needed assistance while they wait for the Farm Bill Safety Net Program changes approved through the Working Families Tax Cuts Act to take effect.
1: It provides a bridge and extends a hand to Americans who need it. It buys the nation the security that we need, and it buys us time to deconstruct and then reconstruct a new system, putting our farmers and ranchers first, and to restore the system that originally made America great.
0: The economic assistance is being considered in the $95 billion budget resolution that recently passed the U.S. House. For the Texas Farm Bureau Radio Network, I'm Jessica Dole.

In the 2011 movie, The Help, a maid encourages her employer's young daughter with this daily mantra, "You is kind, you is smart, you is important." Ideally, those labels would stay with that child as she grew, never being forgotten. Unfortunately, many of us have carried labels for years that were not as positive. Whether self-imposed or spoken by others, derogatory epithets have often had a devastating effect on us. So stay with us today as we learn to lose the labels and see ourselves as God sees us. We'll be right back.

Welcome back to Psalm 95, the radio outreach ministry of the National Christian Choir, from the greater metropolitan area surrounding our nation's capital. I'm Kathy Bowman, your host for this weekly time of worship, featuring scripture, commentary, and the inspiring music of the choir, all designed to encourage you in your faith walk. And I'm so glad you found time today to join me here as we look at some of the labels we've placed on ourselves or allowed others to place on us that just might not be accurate according to our position as sons or daughters of the Most High God. Years ago, I heard the testimony of a woman in her 40s who was still wearing a label of undesirable or unwanted because as she was growing up, her father didn't know how to express fatherly love and made her feel rejected or not good enough. It wasn't until she began to slowly comprehend the love of our Father God and accept His love for her that she could even start to peel that label away. Reading scriptures such as Romans 8 helped considerably. Who shall separate us from the love of Christ? Shall trouble or hardship or persecution or famine or nakedness or danger or sword? No, in all these things, we are more than conquerors through Him who loved us. For I am convinced that neither death nor life, neither angels nor demons, neither the present nor the future, nor any powers, neither height nor depth, nor anything else in all creation, will be able to separate us from the love of God that is in Christ Jesus our Lord. Realizing these words were for her helped scrape away the many layers of feeling unworthy, devalued, less than, unlovable. All the labels that she had secretly worn that kept her from healthy, loving relationships with others and caused her for a long time to question whether God really loved her.

Many of us have worn invisible labels for years because of words spoken by other people. I run across singers all the time with wonderful voices who had to deal at one time or another with someone telling them that they couldn't sing at all. One person's mother told them that they sounded like a cow in distress out on the back 40. Now, that mother may have been joking, but her daughter bore that label for years until I finally convinced her it wasn't true. Words spoken in haste or in anger to another person can have the effect of placing a label on that person. It's sort of like a self-fulfilling prophecy. The person on the receiving end of the cutting remark begins to live up to the label that was placed on them. This is when we need to dig into God's Word and realize that we have been fearfully and wonderfully made, created in God's image, and that we can do all things through Christ who strengthens us. We do not have to accept what other people say about us. We just have to make sure we're believing what God has to say about us and living our lives accordingly. Proverbs 23:7 says, "As a man thinks in his heart, so is he." That's why we've got to get our thinking right and get those wrong labels that others may have placed on us torn off and destroyed. Yeah.

Sometimes we've created our own label. Perhaps we're afraid to try something new. We fear we wouldn't be good at it, so we don't even try. We've put a label on ourselves before we've given ourselves a chance. We take a pen out and write incapable on the label and slap it on ourselves like a name badge. Do we know anyone like that? Or perhaps someone asks us to do something or head up a committee, and we think, well, I've never done anything like that before. I don't have any experience at that. So again, we take out a label and write inexperienced on it, and we use that label as an excuse not to try something new. I've seen people never apply for certain jobs because they think they're uneducated or undereducated, and those are the labels they wear. Maybe they haven't been to college and they let that stand in the way. They make it a disqualifier, when in fact it may not be in the eyes of an employer. It is oh so important to see ourselves the way Christ sees us and not the way our self-imposed labels depict us. 2 Corinthians 5:17 says, "Therefore, if anyone is in Christ, he is a new creation. The old has passed away. Behold, the new has come." And Romans 12:2 tells us, "Do not conform to the pattern of this world, but be transformed by the renewing of your mind. Then you will be able to test and approve what God's will is, His good, pleasing, and perfect will." As we lose the labels that others have placed on us, or that we have imposed on ourselves, we open ourselves up to allow God to use us as He sees fit. Remember, God's holding on to us through everything we face. And though we may feel weak, He is strong. We can feel like we've failed, but God is faithful. Keeping our eyes on Him and remembering that He will always be there for us gives us courage to rip those false labels off and follow Him.

0: I hope you're enjoying the music of the National Christian Choir here on this edition of Psalm 95. I'm Kathy Bowman, your host for this weekly devotional time, and today we're looking at the labels we often allow other people to put on us and the ones we sometimes put on ourselves. Our goal is to be aware of those labels we allow to define us, and if they're negative in any way or not in agreement with who we are in Christ, then to make a conscious effort to get rid of them, to not allow them any longer to control us. Galatians 2:20 says, I have been crucified with Christ, and I no longer live, but Christ lives in me. The life I now live in the body, I live by faith in the Son of God, who loved me and gave himself for me. So we have to ask ourselves, is the label I'm wearing consistent with who Christ is? If the answer is no, then lose the label. One of the labels I see so often, even in the body of Christ, says failure. Sometimes it even says epic fail. Christians make mistakes, and many times that stalls their entire walk with the Lord. They cannot get over their failure. Even if they've asked for forgiveness and their sin has been forgiven by God, they still allow themselves to live under the shadow of their poor choices or unchristlike actions. And in their minds, failure is the label they wear. If they can just realize that there is more than sufficient power in the name of Jesus to recover and move on from their mistakes. Jesus looks beyond our failures and sees what we can become and what we can do as we yield our lives to Him. We have Jesus living in us, and He will make a way for us. Jesus never fails, and that's the truth that we can stand on. My prayer today is that each of us will be sensitive to the leading of the Holy Spirit as we assess our lives and their effectiveness for Christ. Are we living to the fullest of the gifts and potential that God has placed within us? Or are we held back by some label that perhaps says, poor health, too old, too young, too tired, untalented, fearful, you fill in the blank. We focus on these negatives rather than saying, according to God's word, I am healed. I am strong because He strengthens me so I can do all things that He calls me to do. I'm old enough and not too old to hear and obey the voice of God. You get the picture. Contradict those negative labels with the word of God. Lose those labels and move forward in the grace of God and by His power and strength. Well, we've come to the end of today's broadcast, but before I go, I want to share a few important things that are happening with the choir. We're just finishing up a wonderful summer season of concerts and are preparing to start a busy fall. Let me give you some advance notice on dates that you can add to your calendar. On Saturday, September 19th, the choir will be in concert at Redland Baptist Church in Durwood, Maryland at 4 o'clock p.m., as we help the church celebrate its 60th anniversary. Then on Sunday, October 4th, we'll be singing at Perry Hall Baptist in Perry Hall, Maryland, at 6 o'clock p.m. We don't get to this area north of Baltimore too often, so if you're listening from that area, be sure to join us on October 4th. Later in October, on Saturday, October 24th, we'll be in concert at Independent Bible Church in Martinsburg, West Virginia, at 4 o'clock p.m. This will be a wonderful benefit event for Child Evangelism Fellowship, so please join us for a great cause and some wonderful music. And just a heads up about Christmas, you'll want to be sure to take in one of our Christmas concerts. This year's theme is the Miracles of Christmas, and we have some fabulous music in store. Maryland concerts are on November 21st in Frederick, and the Pennsylvania concert will be on December 5th at Warwick High School in Lititz. 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That's nationalchristianchoir.org. Again, nationalchristianchoir.org. And right now we have a special way of saying thank you when you contribute to the ministry of the choir this month. 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Box 1600, Germantown, Maryland, 20875. 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Once again, this is Kathy Bowman thanking you for joining me today. 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
4: 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Well, I'll take Jesus, but I don't need the church. I've heard that a lot from people. Oh, I love Jesus. 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I don't need the church. Believe me, folks, Satan loves that kind of reasoning. 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
6: Here is the heart of God in this 81st Psalm. You can feel the pulse beat of God as He pleads for the nation of Israel. Please listen to me, He says. Listen. O Israel, if you would listen to me, but my people did not listen to my voice. Oh, that my people would listen to me. When I read those verses, I have to ask myself the question, Lord, are you also saying, and have you said to me, and how many times have you said to me in my own life? Oh, Charles, if you would listen to me.
7: In the Bible, God has given us His commands, His principles, His rules for living. And we see that many times He gave people specific instructions. So does God still work that way? Today on In Touch, the teaching ministry of Dr. Charles Stanley will hear the answer to the question, is God still talking? From the 81st Psalm, here's part one of our series on listening to God.
6: Would you turn to the 81st Psalm? And I want us to begin reading in verse 8 and read through the rest of that psalm. Psalm 81. And this is referring to God's word concerning the nation of Israel and what His heart's desire for them had they been willing to listen to Him. And He begins by saying in verse 8, "Hear, O my people, and I will admonish you. O Israel, if you would listen to me. Let there be no strange god among you, nor shall you worship any foreign god. I, the Lord, am your God who brought you up from the land of Egypt. Open your mouth wide, and I will fill it. But my people did not listen to my voice, and Israel did not obey me. So I gave them over to the stubbornness of their heart, to walk in their own devices. Oh, that my people would listen to me, that Israel would walk in my ways. I would quickly subdue their enemies and turn my hand against their adversaries. Those who hate the Lord would pretend obedience to Him, and their time of punishment would be forever. But I would feed you with the finest of the wheat, and with honey from the rock I would satisfy you." I believe, one, of the most valuable lessons you and I ever learn in this Christian life is how to listen to God. Because I believe that is so important, I want to begin today a series entitled Listening to God. And I'm praying that God will speak through my heart to many of you to maybe at least help you learn how to listen to what He wants to say to you. Now, the first question that you and I might ask is, and the thing we have to settle is this, is God still talking? If God isn't still speaking, then there's no point in our listening. And I want to tell you, my friend, that God is still speaking today just as surely as He was in the days in which this book was written. And let me be quick to say this. All the voices that are being heard today are not God's voice. There are some voices being heard today under the guise of being God's voice that could not be the voice of God because Almighty God, who is omniscient, and you see, He's never forgotten a thing He's ever said. And therefore, God would never say anything that would contradict a single verse in this book. So whenever you and I hear somebody saying something that contradicts this book, you can forget what they said. And you remember two things. God isn't going to say anything else that is to be added to this book. And secondly, He's not going to say anything that is going to contradict a single verse in this Bible. Now, you and I may ask the question, why would God still want to be talking today? Hasn't He said enough from Genesis to Revelation? It looks like He said all that needed to be said. Why would He want to speak to us today? And I'll tell you why. Number one, because He loves you and me just as much as He loved those people in the Old and New Testament days. He loved us just as much. He desires to fellowship with you and me just as much as He desired to fellowship with them. And if in our relationship to Him, it is a one-way trip and only a monologue, and there is no communication and no dialogue between us and the Lord Jesus Christ, then friend, there can't be much fellowship when one person's doing all the talking and the other one is doing all the listening. So, speaking to us and listening to us is a part of developing that love relationship that Jesus is in the process of developing with us. A second reason that God is still speaking today is this, and that is you and I need as definite and deliberate direction for our lives today as did Joshua or Moses or Jacob. We need definite, deliberate direction in decision making. And so God is speaking to us today because He desires that you and I make the right decision. A third reason I believe He's speaking today is this. That God knows you and I need the comfort and assurance today. We need it just as much as those people of old. Because you see, we have Red Sea experiences in our life when our back's to the wall and we don't know which way to turn. We need for God to speak to us. But I'll tell you the most important reason that God's still talking today. Because you see, God wants us to know Him. I believe the priority of all of our goals ought to be to know God. I believe that's God's priority of goals for you and me, that we might know Him through His Son, Jesus Christ. Now, the most important thing and where I want us to spend our time is this. How does God speak today? If God's still talking, how does He speak? So let's go back to ask ourselves the question, how did He speak in the Old Testament and New Testament days? Well, one of the first ways God spoke was this. He spoke by direct revelation. That is, by His Spirit, He spoke to the spirit of men like, let's take for example, Abraham. Living in a society that was totally heathen. God reached down, spoke to the spirit of Abraham and said, I want you to get up out of the land in which you're living and I want you to go into a land that I will show you and I will show you as you go. A direct revelation from God. Secondly, the Bible says He speaks through and He spoke through dreams. And I suppose the first one you and I would think about would be Joseph. His dreams got him in trouble. Not always, but sometime. Through visions, for example, what did Daniel see? He saw the empires that were to come. In fact, God gave to Daniel in that vision, He gave him a tremendous piece of world history, the things that were going to come to pass. We still see them in the process of unfolding today. So he spoke through direct revelation. He spoke through visions. He spoke through dreams. Then he spoke through his word as he gave to Moses, for example, the law, and he gave him the Ten Commandments. Then God used the law of Moses to speak to the people. Likewise, he spoke through the prophets. What did the prophets say? They said, "Thus saith the Lord," and as the prophet spoke, the people obeyed. Likewise, he would speak through circumstances. For example, let's take Gideon. When God had said to Gideon, "Gideon, I want you to lead the nation of Israel in battle against the enemy." And even though God had spoken very clearly, Gideon was a little afraid of the situation. He said, "Lord, if you don't mind, I need a little bit more help at this point. So here's what I'm going to do. I'm going to lay out the fleece tomorrow morning." He laid it out twice. One morning he says, "I want it to be soaking wet in the midst of dry grass." The next day he said, "I want it to be as dry as gunpowder in the midst of wet grass." And so as he listened and watched God work, God just reached down to Gideon and gave him the assurance and the confidence that he needed. So he spoke through those circumstances. Likewise, he spoke through angels. You'll recall how he introduced to Joseph the birth of the Lord Jesus Christ through an angel. Likewise, and if you'll look at the life of Paul, how did God usually speak to the life of Paul? He spoke to him through the Holy Spirit. He was on his way into Asia, and he says the Holy Spirit forbade him to go there. The next verse says the Spirit of Christ gave him direction as to what and what not to do. So the Holy Spirit spoke through him. And then the last way that I want to mention that God spoke in those days was he spoke audibly. And you recall as Saul of Tarsus on the Damascus Road on his way to persecute the believers in Damascus, the Bible says that Saul of Tarsus heard a voice from heaven, was smitten blind, and God spoke to him. Now let me ask you a question. How are we to listen to God? How is he going to speak to us? So I want to share with you some ways I believe that God speaks to us today. I believe that the Lord's primary way of speaking to us is through his word. We have the complete revelation of God. God doesn't need to add anything else to this book. Now listen to me. The revelation of God is the unfolding truth of God by God about himself that could not have been received any other way except by the inspiration of the Holy Spirit controlling the minds of the men who pen the pages that make up the Word of God. This is the breath of God breathed, as he says, upon those men that they might know the truth. This is the revelation of God. You can't add to it. And a man may try to subtract from it, but he cannot. It is still the revelation of God. This is God's primary way of speaking. A second way that the Lord speaks today is through the Holy Spirit. And that's the primary way that the Lord spoke in the days of the New Testament, through the Holy Spirit. Because you see, he says Christ is our life. Christ Jesus is living within us. We are indwelt by the Holy Spirit. He's the one who receives the message of the Lord. And so what happens is God just speaks to our spirit through his spirit who is within us, and he gives us direction for our life. Now listen, that doesn't mean that he only speaks when some crucial issue arises. If I am walking in surrendered obedience to him, I have the right to expect anything I need from God at that moment. If it is the routine of my life of that day, I have the right to believe that God is directing my life moment by moment. There will be times when he wants to make a turn. There'll be times when he wants to stop us. There'll be times when he wants to make a change and has to get our attention. But we have the Holy Spirit living within us so that it ought to be the natural, normal style of the believer, those who are filled with the Spirit and living in the Spirit, surrendered to him, that we can claim the presence and the direction and the guidance of the Holy Spirit at any given time. That is, the Spirit of God speaking to us. But I want to tell you something. God is just as interested in talking to you today about what concerns you as he was David, whom he spoke to so beautifully, so clearly in the Psalm. He is just as interested in the things that you and I am interested in. He is interested in giving clear-cut direction through his word and through the Holy Spirit, just as clearly as he did in those days. If God wants me to obey him and I report for duty every morning, then he must guide me, and his two primary ways of guiding me through the Word and through the Holy Spirit. But there's a third way, and that is that God speaks to us through other people. Now, if God speaks to us, and He does through other people, what does that say about our ability or our willingness, our capacity to listen to other people? Friend, listen, if God speaks through other people to us, one of the things you and I need to learn is this. We need to learn to

Realize that in the days to come, you'll pour out his spirit on all mankind. He says, your sons and daughters will prophesy. But now watch this. He says, your old men will dream dreams. So people say, well, now, what about visions and dreams? Let me say, first of all, the Bible does not ever say to seek the mind of God in dreams. It doesn't say that. I'll tell you, if you'll think about most dreams you've had, they're the most confused, mixed up things you've ever seen in your life, and usually can't even tell all the details when you wake up. I wouldn't put much stock in dreams, and I would say to you, compared to the Word of God, there is no comparison. You stick with the Word and let the dreams go. Secondly, somebody says, well, now what about visions? You hear people talking about visions, and I'm not going to put God in the box, I couldn't anyway, and say that God never gives people visions. I would simply say this. The principle here is this. Never seek a vision to find the mind of God. He says we're to seek the Lord. He says we're to focus our attention upon things above, not on earth. Nowhere am I admonished to seek a vision. And I had a friend of mine on one occasion who told me that his salvation experience was based on this. That flying home from a business trip and circling the airport where he lived, that the way the sun was reflecting through the clouds, that the sun and the clouds made a cross, and he knew then that he was saved. Has nothing to do with confession, repentance, or belief in the Lord Jesus Christ as his personal Savior. That's all they had to go on was the sunshine and the clouds. Friend, that's a poor way. In fact, I want to tell you, that is a very dangerous way to make any kind of a decision. Now, let me say this, and I want to say this carefully. The only time I would say that God's ever shown me anything like that was at the end of a long period of weeks and weeks and weeks of seeking the mind of the Lord and feeling the pressure moving, and I knew that God was going to show me something. And I'd been praying every night. I was away in a revival meeting, and I had every night to myself after the service, and I would come home and get down by the bed praying and asking God to show me. I knew he was going to show me, but I couldn't see it. And so one night when I was asking him, Lord, out of desperation, please tell me what you're saying. God says, I'm going to move you. I lived in Florida at that time. I said, when? And it's just like for a split second in my spirit, here was one of those little home movie screens. And all of a sudden flashed across that screen was September. That was it. The next night I came back, got down to pray. Couldn't pray. No burden, nothing to pray about. I moved to Atlanta September the 30th. Now let me say this. I wasn't seeking anything but to know the mind of God. I don't believe there's any scripture that you and I can find that would give us a basis for seeking a vision. If God wants to show you something in his own way, that's his business. You let him do that. The most dependable ways to find the mind of God is through the Word, through the Holy Spirit, and through, listen, through others, but listen, not through just any other, but through somebody who is filled with the Spirit and walking in the Spirit. You be sure that the person you're listening to is walking in the Spirit of God. And then, of course, God speaks to you and me through circumstances as he did in those days. And I think in my own life, being just laid out for 3 weeks, was God engineered a circumstance so that I could hear what he was saying. He stopped everything dead in its track for me so that I could hear him, and I would never be able to thank him enough for that. Sometimes it's failure. God uses that to speak to us. Sometimes it's success. He'll use that. Sometimes it's a disappointment. Sometimes a tragedy. But God speaks through circumstances to us. The question is this. Do you suppose it could be that God has been speaking to you and you've not been listening? Do you think possibly that the Lord may have been trying to say something to you about your life and you've had your own thing going and you've had your pattern set and you've sort of put your life in this particular avenue and this is the way you intend to live and you just hope God just pour his blessings in on your plan? Or do you suppose that God may be saying something to you that you're not hearing? If you're lost, let me tell you what he's saying. I can tell you what he's saying. Here's what he's saying if you're not saved. He's saying, I love you. Have a wonderful plan for your life. My son died and all of your sins been placed on him. And if you're willing to confess your sin and believe in the Lord Jesus Christ as your Savior,
And his death on the cross is adequate payment for

0: your sin and trust your life to Him, He'll save you today. Write your name in the Lamb's Book of Life, and beginning today, you can start a whole new life and a brand new fellowship with Him. I know that's what He's saying to you, because you see, that's the first subject God ever brings up in a person's life, and that's their relationship to Him. It may be that God has said to you, I want to reevaluate your life at this point, and I want us to check up to see if you're in the center of my will doing what I want you to do. Are you listening? It may be that God has said to you, she's the one I want you to marry. Are you listening? It may be that God has said, that's not my choice. Are you listening? And you see, the key is not just to listen, but to listen with the spirit of obedience. And my friend, listen to me. The God who wrote this book and the God whose Son went to the cross is a loving God who will speak to you today as clearly and as definitely as He spoke to the man who penned that book. What God is waiting for is listeners.
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1: 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Here's a moment with Charles Stanley.
0: How do you fight your battles? Do you argue? Do you fuss? Do you literally fight? Or do you know the best way? Well, somebody says, wait a minute now. If I'm a Christian, there shouldn't be any battles. I should just love everybody and not have to worry about any of these things. Well, the Apostle Paul told Timothy, he said, fight the good fight. There is a fight. There is a fight against the devil. And even though the Apostle Paul tells us that we can put on the armor of God, and three times he says, stand firm, stand firm, stand firm. It means we have a spiritual battle that we have to deal with. And one of those areas in which we have to deal with that is in the life of our prayers. That is, the one thing Satan does not want you to do is to pray. If he can keep you busy enough, and if he can keep you anxious enough, and keep you distracted enough, and keep you off your knees and off your face before God, because apart from a right relationship with him, and spending time with him, and learning to fight your battles on your knees, if you never learn that battle, you'll never become everything God wants you to be. You'll never be able to accomplish a whole lot in life that's worthwhile and has lasting value. And you'll miss God's very best in your life.
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10: This is Max McLean. In the next 2 days, we will focus on the preaching ministry of a lesser-known apostle named Philip. Listen to the story of Philip's encounter with a sorcerer named Simon from Acts chapter 8. Now, for some time, a man named Simon had practiced sorcery in the city and amazed all the people of Samaria. He boasted that he was someone great. And all the people, both high and low, gave him their attention and exclaimed, "This man is the divine power, known as the Great Power." They followed him because he had amazed them for a long time with his magic. But when they believed Philip as he preached the good news of the kingdom of God and the name of Jesus Christ, they were baptized, both men and women. Simon himself believed and was baptized. And he followed Philip everywhere, astonished by the great signs and miracles he saw. When the apostles in Jerusalem heard that Samaria had accepted the word of God, they sent Peter and John to them. When they arrived, they prayed for them that they might receive the Holy Spirit, because the Holy Spirit had not yet come upon any of them. They had simply been baptized into the name of the Lord Jesus. Then Peter and John placed their hands on them, and they received the Holy Spirit. When Simon saw that the Spirit was given at the laying on of the apostles' hands, he offered them money and said, "Give me also this ability so that everyone on whom I lay my hands may receive the Holy Spirit. Peter answered, May your money perish with you, because you thought you could buy the gift of God with money. You have no part or share in this ministry, because your heart is not right before God. Repent of this wickedness and pray to the Lord. Perhaps he will forgive you for having such a thought in your heart. For I see that you are full of bitterness and captive to sin. Then Simon answered, Pray to the Lord for me so that nothing you have said may happen to me. When they had testified and proclaimed the word of the Lord, Peter and John returned to Jerusalem, preaching the gospel in many Samaritan villages. From Acts chapter 8. Listen to the Bible. It's great for the soul.
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12: 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I'm Brother Ricky Cawthorn, and I welcome you to today's Gospel Pulpit radio broadcast. I trust our broadcast will be a real blessing. And now let's come and dine around the Word of God together.

all the time. And I welcome you to the Gospel Pulpit for Saturday, August the 1st and Sunday, August the 2nd. It is a great joy to start another month here on the radio, and I praise the Lord for you listening. I'm Brother Ricky Cothran. I work as a missionary and evangelist from the Fall Creek Baptist Church of Jonesville, North Carolina. Brother Don Hudson is our pastor. I want to say I appreciate the men of God that have allowed me in the past few weeks to be to preach in your churches. It's always a joy. We're going back through some of our supporting churches and try to establish updates with the churches. So if you're one of our supporting churches and you'd like to have us come by and update your church, just let me know. Also, if you do not support us and you'd like for me to come by, I'm not asking for a place to preach now, but if you'd like me to just come by and give an update on the work, I'd be more than glad to do that. We're on several radio stations. We're getting the gospel out. We're reaching just the radio part alone. Over 6 million people a day, potentially, is what we're reaching on radio. 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Radio's real. The apps, the phones, the internet. I get letters and comments from different people, and you just wouldn't believe the people that's listening everywhere. And I thank God for the open door. Let me quickly remind you about our radio rally. Now, this will be August the 24th. It'll be here before we know it now. This will be Monday evening, 7 o'clock, August 24th, Fall Creek Baptist Church, Jonesville, North Carolina. Now, we're going to have that night, we're going to have our choir is going to be singing at Fall Creek. Tucker Harmony is going to be singing from Mount Airy, North Carolina. And Brother Rudy Smith from Pickens, South Carolina is going to be doing our preaching for us. We'll have some other things going on there. And I'll be making a special announcement that night that will be a real blessing to you for years to come. So I want you to be in the meeting with us if you can. Or if you can't come, it'll be on our page, the Gospel Broadcasting page, and on the Fall Creek Baptist Church Facebook page. All right. So, but I hope you'll come. Don't just sit at home and watch. I hope you'll come and be with us. All right, let's go to the Lord in prayer. Father, thank you again for the privilege of radio. I pray you'll help us and bless us in this day. In Jesus' name, amen. Now, let's go to our message. We go to our seventh in this series of messages, and we're into, but speak thou the things which becometh sound doctrine out of Titus, and we're preaching from Titus, and this will be our seventh message in this series. We start message number seven right now. Now we come to our seventh message overall in this series, preaching from Titus, and we come to our second in this series within a series, talking about but speak thou the things which become sound doctrine. Now I'm reading today our text verse from Titus chapter number 2, verse number 1. The Bible said, but speak thou the things which become sound doctrine. Father, will you help us and use us today as we look into the Word of God. In Jesus' name, amen. Paul is commanding Titus here because in the previous chapter, he just talked about people that were disobedient, people that did not follow the doctrines of God. And he's instructing his young preacher on the island of Crete here to speak the things which become sound doctrine. Now, I will not recap the whole thing, but on the last message we talked about doctrine, and we talked about that meant instruction. We talked about the word sound, that it meant good health. And so what doctrine will do for you is put you in good health spiritually. Now, you'll run up on some people sometimes, and they'll say, well, doctrine don't matter. And what they're doing is they're trying to put everybody under one umbrella, no affiliation with no denomination and all that kind of stuff. Now, I'm going to say this to you. I'm a Baptist that identifies me with the fundamentalist. Amen. I believe in the Scriptures. I believe in salvation. I believe in separation. I believe in, secret place praying. I believe in for by grace are you saved through faith. And so that identifies me. Now, I'm not ashamed of that. But doctrines, what you believe in the Bible, does matter. Every one of you that are saved, that are born again, you should know what you believe and why you believe it. It shouldn't be a case of, well, that's what's always been taught. Well, that's what Mama said. Well, that's what Daddy said. Now, I found that Daddy and Mama might have been sincere, but they might have been sincerely wrong. Amen. And so the only true thing is comparing spiritual things with spiritual, and that's the Bible with the Bible. So now we've gotten into these doctrines, and what we're going to do is we're going to take a little detour, as I often do in my series of sermons. We're going to take a little detour, and that's all right. The Holy Spirit, I believe, wants me to do this. I know He does. So in this series of preaching just from topics in Titus, we're going to take a little detour here,
And we're talking about, but speak thou the things which become sound doctrine. And this will be a mini-series or a series within a series. And so I dealt first with the doctrine of salvation. I dealt with that one. So now getting back and keeping in mind what Paul told Titus, but speak thou the things which become sound doctrine. Now let's move on and look today, and we'll start right here with the doctrine of creation. The doctrine of creation. Now, I believe that where many, many people are turned around or mixed up today is the doctrine of creation. The devil knew if he could get people to deny creation, he could get society. And so the devil, my friend, introduced evolution. May I just say to you that there's no proof at all in the Word of God that backs up evolution. You see, if you have evolution and man evolves from something and man's getting better and better, then that takes away the need for an almighty God. Now, can I just say that evolution is communistic in nature? You see, the communist will deny there's a God, all right? They deny that. But you see, the Christian knows there's a God. For instance, I'll give you an illustration. When the Russians, which was a communist country in 1960s, and the Americans went to the space, they asked the Russians mockingly, "Did you see God up there anywhere?" And they said, "We didn't see him anywhere." They asked the Americans. At that time, the Americans still had some character about them, okay? Even though, even in their space radio transmissions, they still talked about 300 million years and all this stuff that we know is not true, and I'll get into that in a minute. But here's the deal. The Americans said, they asked them the same question. "Do you see God up there anywhere?" And they said, "Everywhere we look." Now, I'm going to say this, and I want to be really kind. And when we get into creation, people get wild. For a lack of a better word, they get wild. People have some of the strangest views about creation, and some of it is not Bible-based. Now, I'm going to tell you what's happening. A lot of preachers read commentaries of men who try to explain everything. Sir, you cannot explain everything about creation. I'm going to give you Bible for that. Job chapter number 38. God asked Job a question. God said, "Job, where were you when I..." And then he went into a list of things that he did. Where was Job when God laid the foundation of the world? Now, none of us was around. So we must take the Bible and use common sense and let the Holy Spirit interpret the Bible, not the commentary writer. Now, by the way, it's okay to use commentaries. They might shed a little light on themselves, but and it might give you other men's thoughts. But let the Holy Spirit be your eye-opener to the Bible. "Open thou mine eyes, that I may behold wondrous things out of thy law." So now, when we begin to deal with this doctrine of creation, remember what Paul told Titus, "But speak thou the things which become sound doctrine." Now, that gave Titus a license to preach all the doctrines that are in the Bible. Now, there's no way in this study that we'll cover all the doctrines of the Bible. What I'm doing is I'm going through the doctrines and giving you a quick overview. Oh, I say a quick overview. Some of them will take longer than others. But this doctrine of creation, I want to stay on it for a little while, because I feel that the doctrine of creation, and it's slipping into our fundamental Bible-preaching churches now, that we are raising a generation, maybe two or three generations, that do not realize that they are created by God Almighty. I want to give you Genesis chapter number 1. The first verse in your Bible says this, Genesis 1:1, "In the beginning." Now, what does that mean, "in the beginning"? That does not mean that's where God began. That does not mean that's where Jesus Christ began. No. But it's in the beginning for your human finite mind. Your mind. All right? Now, God is infinite. God knows all things. God. But we're not. We're limited in what we know. Can you imagine a God that's always been? That has never had a beginning and will never have an end? Can your mind comprehend that? No, it can't. Now, but God, for human beings' sake, God put in the beginning. God said, "I'm going to start right here with you." Alright, so this is where it started for mankind. In the beginning, God. In the beginning, God. That's an important word, God. You see, because that's the word Elohim.
In the Hebrew, it's the word Elohim. And it literally means, and you find God all through Genesis chapter 1. The Lord God and God, you find it all through Genesis 1. It's God the Father, God the Son, and God the Holy Ghost. Now, when you deny creation, you are denying Jesus Christ. John 1:1 says, "In the beginning was the Word, and the Word was with God, and the Word was God, and the same was in the beginning with God." The Bible said that all things were made by Him, and without Him was not anything made that was made. Maybe I didn't quote exactly word for word, but John 1:1-3, look at it. Now let me help you. Jesus Christ has always been. When you deny, and the devil's smart, the devil's wise. Read the book of Ezekiel, and Lord willing, if we get there, we're going to talk about the doctrine of Satan a little bit later. But the devil is a wise, wise creature. And the devil knew if he could get people to deny creation, in a sense, you're denying the Son of God. You're denying salvation's plan. You see, if you say, well, man evolved, God did not create anything, then you have no need for God in your life. But my friend, if you believe that God is the creator, then you believe that God is the supreme authority over all. Amen. God is the creator. Now, God created God created the heaven and the earth. In the beginning, God created the heaven and the earth. That's all you need to know about it. All right? Well, was there this theory and that theory? Was there a gap? Was there this? Was there that? I believe this. Let's use common sense. God created the world in 6 literal days. I know you go back to the book of Peter and 1,000 years is one day is 1,000 years. But let me tell you something. That's typology there. But it does not apply to creation. Creation was created in 6 literal days. All right, 24-hour days, okay? Man, we spend too much time trying to figure out God. All right, so man created. Now, let me look on, and I want to show you Genesis chapter 2, verse number 4. Genesis chapter 2, if you have your Bibles, in verse number 4. The Bible said, "These are the generations of the heavens and of the earth, when they were created in the day that the Lord God made the earth and the heavens." Now, he's giving a record here of God creating the heavens and the earth. By the way, God created everything that was made. Did you know that? God made the fish in the sea. God made the bear. God made the fox. God made the hound dog. God made the cat. God made it all. God is the sole creator. Nobody, God is not in partnership with some other being. God did not contract creation out to somebody. God himself created a world. And he did it for his own pleasure. Amen. Now, let me move on for a minute because I want to give you this one. Genesis chapter 2, look in your Bibles, and Genesis chapter 2 and verse number 7. Genesis chapter 2, verse number 7, very important verse in the Bible. Very important. Genesis chapter 2, verse number 7. "And the Lord God," nobody else now, God the Father, God the Son, God the Holy Ghost, "and the Lord God formed man of the dust of the ground and breathed into his nostrils the breath of life, and man became a living soul." How about that? Man became a living soul. Now, let me go back. I want to read this verse right here because let's see if I can find it. Amen. And I may have already bypassed it. Amen. But I had another verse. Well, let me just quote it to you. The devil, he does not want me to read this. But I'm going to quote it to you anyway. In Genesis chapter 1, verse 26. The Bible said, and God said, "Let us make man in our image after our likeness." Now, God made man in the image of himself. That tells me that God the Father has arms, legs, a tongue, ears, mouth. That Jesus Christ has arms, legs, a tongue, and the Holy Ghost has arms, legs. You can't see Him, but He's there. He is a being. And God created us in their image. "Let us make man after our image." By the way, did you know your body is created in the Trinity? Think about your fingers for a minute. They bend in 3 ways. Think about your hand. It bends in 3s. Think about your body. It bends in 3s. Think about your leg. Think about your foot. It bends in 3s. Your body is made in a Trinity. God, when He designed this body, didn't just slap something together and say, "Oh, well, there it is." No, no, no, no, no. God, in His wisdom, knew all, and He knew how to create all. Now, "And the Lord God formed man of the dust of the ground
You must believe that you are created by God. In other words, if you don't believe in creation, you will never believe in salvation. Amen. You can't have salvation apart from creation. Because God, the same God that created you sent His Son to die for you and become a sacrifice on Calvary's cross and save you, you see. And so creation is very important. So the devil in the schoolroom wants to make out like that it's you know, that we've evolved from something. I want to clear this up. Man is not an animal. I don't care what your science books say. And I've read it. I've seen it where they said man is an animal. That is a lie from the devil. There's a difference between animal life. Go to the book of Corinthians. It talks about different types of bodies, some terrestrial, some celestial. I mean, the animals have a body. I don't have a cat's body. Now, I know that some of you, and I have pets. I'm not against pets. Some of you have pets, and then to you, your dog or cat is real. But your dog or cat is not a human. I want you to understand that. Don't get mad at me. But God did not put a cat or a dog on the same level as a human being. My cats are not on the same level as a human. They don't go in, sit down in the recliner, and watch TV and drink iced tea. They don't drive cars, okay? They can't perform heart surgery. They're not human. They don't go to heaven or hell when they die. Amen. They do not. All right, I want you to understand that. I don't want to make you mad about it. I don't want to make you mad, but I'm just saying, amen, God gave man dominion over the fish of the sea and the fowls there. And we can see that later. But man was created from the dust of the ground. God made man himself. Now remember this, God had Adam there. And Adam named all the animals. And yet there was not found a help. That means somebody to stand with Adam, meet for him. Now we put that word help meet together. That word is not together in the Bible. Okay, somebody calls it help meet. Well, that's not what God said. All right, let's use the Bible. It's a help. It's a help. All right, my wife is a help. Now, the word meet means just or proper for me. She is the right help for me. She's not a help meet, she's a help. She's a help to me. She's meat for me. She is just or right or proper. That's what the word means. I'm giving you the Bible. Amen. Now, an animal would not have been proper for me. But my wife was. God sent me a wife. God made human beings on a different level than He did animals. We must understand. And the devil loves society today. The devil loves all this crazy stuff that's going on today about pets and animals. Now listen, I believe in animals. I don't believe in being mean to them. I believe in being nice to my animals. I feed them every day. I water them every day. I try to be good to them. If I see them getting into trouble, I try to get them out of it. I try to keep them safe. And brother, there's nobody got a bigger heart. I mean, I love animals. Amen. But I also know what God said in the Bible. And if you know what God said in the Bible, you can be wise about some of this stuff. Now, and the Lord God formed man of the dust of the ground. But listen, and breathed into his nostrils the breath of life, and man became a living soul. Now, God's formed man. God's got man laying on the ground. But man can't do anything without one thing.

0: thing, and that is the breath of God. Now, God made mankind. When God breathed life into Adam, He breathed life into mankind. And that life is passed down from generation to generation. All right, now we're going to study that. All right, now let's look at Psalm. I want you to take your Bibles and go with me to Psalm 139. Now, some of you might remember on the radio several weeks ago, now maybe a year or two ago, we studied Psalm 139 with our study in the life of David. But I want to look back at Psalm 139 for a minute. I want to show you something beginning at verse number 14. Psalm 139, verse number 14, if you have your Bibles. The Bible says, I will praise thee, for I am fearfully and wonderfully made. Marvelous are thy works, and that my soul knoweth right well. Now stop right there. Have you ever thought about the human body? Have you ever thought about how your body is made? I mean, all the little things about it, you know, I have a lot of friends that are doctors and things, and I ask a lot of questions sometimes, but our bodies are just absolutely wonderfully made. It is amazing to me that they can go take a heart out of another man and put it in another man, and that man live. That's God. Now, verse number 15 of Psalm 139, my substance was not hid from thee. When I was made in secret, and curiously wrought in the lowest parts of the earth. Verse 16, thine eyes did see my substance, yet being unperfect, and in thy book all my members were written, which in continuance were fashioned, when as yet there was none of them. In other words, before you was ever born, God wrote your parts down. God put your arms and legs in His book. You didn't know God was an engineer, did you? God wrote it all down. God's got a book. And He's got it all down. God's got a record of my birth. You see, God don't do anything without a witness or a record. God don't wake up one morning and decide, well, you know, I believe I'll do. God's not emotional. God don't wake up one side, well, I think I'll just do this. I think I'll just create me another world over here and put me some purple men over here and start all over. God don't do that. Now, that's our mindset. We've been, you know, some of you have been watching too many space movies. But God has a plan. And God, for the last 6,000 years, has stuck with that plan on planet Earth. The Earth's about 6,000 years old. Read your Bible. Be a Bible student. Don't be a commentary writer student. Be a Bible student. See what the Bible says. Compare spiritual things to spiritual. Nothing wrong with the commentary. Make sure the Bible's your main book. All right. Amen. Now, God said that we're fearfully and wonderfully made. Now, God said all the substance written down in the book. Now, I'm going to go ahead and say, I got to say this because it wouldn't be a good Baptist preacher if I didn't put this in here. Abortion is murder. And when you go abort a baby, for any circumstance, you are murdering that child. It's murder. You're alive. You say, well, when am I alive? When does life begin? What does the Bible say? Behold, I was shapen in iniquity, and in sin did my mother conceive me. You began at conception, my friend, to live. Now, it is stupid for some doctor to go out here and say, well, life began at 6 months. Life began at 9. No, it didn't. No, it didn't. That's like saying, well, you're 58 year old, but your life really began when you were 20. Why, if you can't adjust time, you can't do that. You have no power. That goes against the laws of nature. And brother, one doctor made this statement. He said, abortion is more profitable than owning an oil well. Or an oil well. Now let me tell you something. It's money in the pockets of these, and they're going to stand before God. And before the Supreme Court moved to change the law a few years ago, legally in America, over 70 million babies died legally. Now, I'm going to give you something that's going to blow your mind. Abortion is not a political issue. It has become a political issue. Now, I'm going to back up. I'm going to say that again. Abortion is not a political issue. Abortion has become a political issue. There's money flowing on both sides of the fight. Abortion should never be a fight. For any born-again believer, abortion shouldn't be a problem. What does the Bible say? Thou shalt not kill. Amen. Plain and simple. There you go. That's it. That's what you ought to believe from the Bible. I can't help what you've been taught. What does the Bible say about it? What does the Bible say? The Bible said before I was wrought, before I came together in my mother's womb, my parts were written down in God's book. My eyes. I was born blind, 1966. My two eyes are written down in God's book, blind. I don't know what God put beside them. I don't know what God's commentary notes are. But God has a record of Ricky Cuthan. You know, I never thought about that. I'm preaching right here. But God don't do anything without a record, without a witness. God, and you know what? I don't know why God wrote that book. But I kind of wonder if God ain't going to judge the abortionist by that book. God's going to pull it out and he said, little Sam was made here, but you killed him. Little Jennifer was made here, but you aborted her. Little Susan was made here. Little Tom was made here, but you aborted him. And I tell you right now, God is going to use his record to judge people. Amen. You're not going to escape the judgment of God. They tell me when they start to abort a baby that they stick the instruments in there and the baby will crawl to the farthest end of the womb and try to get away from the instruments while they suck the brains out of the baby. Listen, friends, somebody's going to stand before God. America, blood has been flowing free in America for years now. And all it is, brother, it's a bunch of people in the same crowd that says that they're for abortion. They want to always advocate children's rights. Well, let me say they're on the wrong side of children a lot of times. Brother, let me tell you something. The devil hates children. What did the devil do in the Bible? What did he do? Look, all you have to do in history is go back and see what the devil did. Well, you can see the devil in the book of Exodus. And what he did was he got into Pharaoh, and Pharaoh's burning in hell today. And he got into Pharaoh, and so they killed, tried to have all the firstborn the Egyptians killed. That didn't work. Well, then you carried on to Herod in the book of John, or in the book of, Matthew, I guess it is. It's not Matthew. Let's see, the book of Luke, I guess it is. I'm trying to get it right. And so he kills all the children. 2 years old and under. And the Bible talked about Rachel mourning for her children. Abortion, that's what he did. I mean, up to 2 year old, went and killed them. Now, listen, ain't that the same thing our leaders are doing today? Well, by the way, if some politicians had their way today, now this is a proved fact, if some politicians had their way today, there would be abortions outside the womb when the baby has already been born. Now, brother, that is wicked as the devil himself. I'm not a politician. I'm a preacher. And I'm telling you our bodies are fearfully and wonderfully made. You know, sometimes I'll have an ache or a pain and I'll talk to my wife. She'll say, Ricky, you're fearfully and wonderfully made. You ever been to the doctor? Doctors are the roughest people in the world. You ever been there? I mean, they'll gouge on you and pinch on you. Well, I had one other day, he grabbed me and he's doing some stuff to me and I thought, good night. And I mean, they don't pay no attention. You know why? They know the body is fearfully and wonderfully made. God created you. By the way, God created you the way you are. You say, preacher, I just don't think I'm good looking. You're exactly what God made you. You say, by the way, I'm older now. I'm 58 years old. I got gray hair coming on now, but I got pretty gray hair like my mom and my grandfather had, and I thank God for it. By the way, I'm just good. You say, boy, Catherine, you ain't much. We've seen you, and you just wouldn't win a beauty contest. I ain't never entered one. Thank you. I am what I am by the grace of God. Amen. My eyes are the color God wants them to be. My hair is the color God wants to be. I'm the height God wants me to be. I'm the weight God wants me to be. I hope I am. Amen. And so I try to live for God in this body that God has given me. Some people, you know why you don't like anything? Some of you don't like yourself. You're always trying to improve yourself. Well, what are you trying to improve? Now, by the way, I believe in being good health. I believe in exercising. I believe in doing right. But I want to ask you something. What are you doing it for? What's the purpose behind it, lady? Amen. Are you trying to get into such a shape to where other men will look at you? If you are, that's the wrong thing to be. If you're trying to be noticed, that's wrong. Now, if you're doing it for your health, that's good. Men, what are you doing things for? What are you getting in shape for? Why? What's the reason for it? Well, you know what my reason for it is? I want to get in better health so I can preach longer. You see. But now, Chris, but we're fearfully and wonderfully made. Ain't that wonderful? Now, let me give you another one. This is a little bit hard to explain. Well, friend, I thank you for listening to the radio program today. I mean that. You know, you could do anything, but you've took time to hear me. God bless you. Write us when you can. Pray for us often, would you? We'll give the mailing address here at the end of the broadcast. 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I'm Brother Ricky Cawthorn, and I hope you'll tune in again on the same station at the same time for another Gospel Pulpit radio broadcast when we come and dine around the Word of God together.
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3: Remember your Creator in the days of your youth, before the days of trouble come and the years approach, when you will say, I find no pleasure in them. That's Ecclesiastes chapter 12, verse 1. I find myself remembering the Lord God Almighty and His Son Jesus Christ every single day. This has been the case for me since the days of my youth. And why? Because my parents and many others around me impressed upon me His presence and His righteousness. Nothing in life was more important to them than passing it on to the next generation. And I'm not sure if you who are listening have had that kind of influence in your life. It makes a huge difference as we face the world where so many never look up to acknowledge God's love and grace. The cares of this world can become so troubling that the worship and devotion to God is discarded or neglected, so that He is not praised or glorified. The warning from the ancient writing of Ecclesiastes is a great reminder that in our youth, when we are forming our beliefs and learning the purpose and scope of life, we need to be mindful of God creating us. If we are acknowledging Him and His giving us life, forming ourselves even before we were born, it will lead us toward a gratitude that He made us and breathed into us the breath of life. This is Max Pratt, and I welcome you to this edition of Moments of Inspiration. We pray that God will speak to you through our songs and the message from our Bibles today.

I've heard today that many of the youth who are growing up have not been told about the creative work of God. There are so many messages that dispute and contradict the creation of our world and the universe itself. But our Bibles declare with its first words that God in the 6 days put in order all this and brought it into existence. We can debate how he spoke and light appeared, and how he brought the land and made it separate from the oceans. We can wonder in amazement the beauty of the plant and animal kingdoms. But if we do not believe in the Creator's work, then none of it will lead us to him. We cannot know him, nor the great story of his divine love that will save us from our sins. There will be no real assurance of morality and consciousness of an accountability. I wonder how different the world was when those words from Ecclesiastes were written. Did the writer see and know that the youth of his day were not being taught and instructed to honor the one true living God? Did they question their existence? Were they void of the fact that eternal life was offered to those who remembered their Creator? I know that in our Western culture today that many will not be raised by those who take seriously the Bible calling to honor our God who created us. Many conflicts and problems exist today because of the division of thought about where life began and what purpose we have in living and where it leads us after our earthly journey ends. It seems most important to use this admonition from the ancient writings to speak to us about our honoring God. Remembering him is far more than just the fact that we believe in him and are aware of the creative work. It is placing ourselves under his will and living to please him. It is to behold his majesty and to seek the pathway that he has for us to find him and know him. It is to live in such a way that others will know where we stand in a faith that reveals his will in our lives. In the context of this passage, it is well known that later in life there can be and will be many interruptions, troubles, trials, and issues that can and will not have the desire to be drawn near to the one who has given us all these things. Such early days of seeking to know the Lord and his righteous ways will bring us to respect and honor him as we keep his commands. It will become our most important duty of all. The author offers a great deal of wisdom in his writings. The warnings are given to help those who would come after him would not get lost or confused or be deceived. He sets before us the futility of placing our hope in the pleasures of this life, or the riches that we might gain, or the power or authority that might be ours, and of course, whatever education we might receive. His words resound over and over again that these things really are meaningless. The focus in life is to bring honor and glory to our Creator. If youth has passed, and to this day you have not remembered your Creator, it's not too late. It will not be easy to address what has controlled your heart and mind. Change can be difficult. But the Lord and his love is powerful. His grace is amazing. His promises are marvelous and precious. Realize the greatest value of life is to fear God and keep his commandments, for this is man's whole duty. If you are still young in years, let this word pierce your heart and accept the truth that God is to be worshipped. He is to be adored and loved over all things in life. Let your Creator fashion your heart so that his will can be done in you. Be grateful if you have been instructed by godly parents or grandparents to live a righteous life. Since we know that judgment is coming and that God will bring it all about, let us prepare ourselves, praying and staying alert, keeping the devil away, and letting Jesus live within us.

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0: always see.
1: Yes.
0: And I feel like if we can teach each kid that those qualities that our mission has can be part of their life, then they can spread it to the next generation and we can keep something healthy going for children to remember. And I think not only are we teaching children or showing children, that's the key word, showing, how things should occur naturally, but we're also showing the parents that were lost and missed that information too.
1: Yes.
0: So that it's generational, it can keep carrying through.
1: Tell us about some of the programs.
0: Well, right now we have a beautiful literacy program or initiative, depending on which way you want to look at it. And what we're doing is 100 books for 100 children.
1: Awesome.
0: And the awesome thing is that never ends. It just goes over and over again.
1: Yes.
0: So it's just a way to invite the public to be able to participate in the program. And we've been talking to businesses. We have a flyer in a stand and a QR code. And then the public's able to scan the QR code and quickly go to our website and purchase a book for one of the kids that they know that's in their life.
1: Mm-hmm.
0: Or they can purchase a book and we can find a home for it.
1: Oh, beautiful. You know, some people don't even realize not all children have access to books. And I didn't know that.
0: Yeah, and, you know, the thing about our books and what we're doing besides showing children healthy thoughts and using their imagination is that our stories are keepsakes. In other words, you don't pass them on because in the back of Bella Finds Her Courage and all of our other books is found a journal, a beautiful journal, and Bella speaks to the child. Before that, because I'm going to be a Gigi, I should back up a little bit. All of our stories are based on real children.
1: Oh, yes.
0: So with that being said, Gigi is teaching her grandchildren or showing her grandchildren things that they need to know and learn and have freedom of imagination. And by doing that, she gives a message to Bella in the back. Bella gives a message to her readers, and she teaches them how she journals and how she sketches. And then there are prompts in the back that help that child learn that process. Because you know what? I think we forgot a lot of things that were so valuable, because nowadays what do kids do?
1: They're on a device.
0: Yes, they're on a device. But in the past, we found fun and imagination by exploring outside, using our imagination. And so that's what we're trying to capture. And we're also bringing back collecting cards, similar to Pokemon. Now, that's still very popular. Mm-hmm. But these cards are designed to go along with the book.
1: Oh, yes.
0: And then we're creating maps that connect to the stories so that you can follow along on a map, learn, travel, what is going on in the story,
1: so
0: you can explore
1: where Bella
0: is. Yes,
1: oh,
0: exactly.
1: Yes.
0: That's what I was trying to say.
1: And they can learn how to read a map because kids don't even know what a map is nowadays.
0: Yeah, exactly. And so the second book is Bella and the Land Between Ticks and Talks. And I get really excited about that book and the other books moving forward. The first book was the book Bella Finds Her Courage, was something that we created with our grandchildren. Mm-hmm. But the second book and Ford is like Indiana Jones meets, so it's adventurous and mysterious and time traveling. And each book is a series of its own. So if I choose a child and we create a series with that child in mind, they help create the story, and then that book becomes a series. And the reason that's so

0: important is we are trying to offer opportunities for children. So in other words, if a child creates a book, they get a creator's commission off of every book, plushie, toy, anything we come up with wow. their story in mind. And that monies can go to provide opportunities for the child. And then we ask their friends, family, community, church to please purchase the book to support this young creator.
1: Yes. Oh, those promising new authors will have a chance to get the word out.
0: And illustrators, too. So yes. we're looking for everybody. Yes. We're looking for all kinds of ways that we can connect with children and even help them, have them help in the community. So we want to offer opportunities for the children and
1: That's
0: the community.
1: Wonderful. That is amazing.
0: And you see how my brain works. I go from one thing to another to another. I'm 60 years old, but I'm also neurodiverse myself. Mm-hmm. And so I'm constantly have to pull my thoughts back in order.
1: That's okay, because this is a wonderful opportunity for those would-be young illustrators and authors.
0: Yeah, and more.
1: And more, yes.
0: You know, young inventors, like my granddaughter, Bella, she has created so many little inventions herself. I mean, she's literally a MacGyver.
1: Wow.
0: She's so cool. And so I think other children have these creative ideas like Nate's next kid up.
1: Yes.
0: We absolutely love Nate. He's mm-hmm. absolutely amazing
1: yes,
0: and charismatic.
1: He is, very. And it just helps the imagination process grow.
0: It does. It does. And but we can plant seeds and then we can help it grow as a community.
1: Yes.
0: And so that's why community is so important to me, because each community has a story and they have needs. Mm-hmm. So we can connect with them and together make a stronger community.
1: Yes, because my pastor said, you know, usually they say children are our future. My pastor, Brother Juan, says children are the present.
0: Oh, yeah.
1: We need to take care of them yeah. right now and let them... teach them how to serve at church. Teach them how to write books and draw.
0: Or show them.
1: Yes.
0: I try to keep going back to that, because children really don't want to be taught.
1: Yes.
0: Especially neurodiverse children. It slows mm-hmm. them down. Mm-hmm. But if we show them what a heart looks like, what the fruitages of the Spirit looks like. Mm-hmm. And our first book is about courage, but it's also about hearts, a constant theme.
1: I love that. Yes, that is amazing. Mm-hmm. Now, if people right now are interested and want to see more, tell us how to get to the website.
0: I'm going to let you take that over.
2: Okay. So our website is itsakidsworld.org. And It's a Kids World is 2 Z's, K-I-D-Z-Z.
1: Mm-hmm.
2: So itsakidsworld.org. Mm-hmm. And all of our social media is branded It's a Kids World.
0: So my Facebook page, which also has all the information, I'm here in Corpus Christi. So it's Dawn Marie Walton. And I do know there's at least one other Dawn Marie Walton. But you can click on it and you'll see right away that I'm a children's book author mm-hmm. and the information you need for It's a Kids World.
1: And we were talking earlier about books for in memory of type books.
0: Oh, yeah. This is something that I developed that I'm really excited about. We we're starting to do custom memories. And the thought really started when I met Rita Allen mm-hmm. And her granddaughter passed, Uriah. Mm-hmm. And so I thought, we attended their memorial, and I seen a real love there. And I said, what if we create a journal? I came up with it right there at mm-hmm. the memorial. If we create a journal, a memory journal, and we make it customizable so that, again, the family and the supporters could purchase this book Rita Allen's foundation could get some of the proceeds, and some of the proceeds go back to more creating more ideas like that.
1: What a beautiful idea.
0: We'll also have custom journals for mm-hmm. children that they can go in and choose what goes into the journal. It could be sketching, scrapbook, places for photos
1: wow.
0: with their name on it. And again, family and community could help. And that would create another opportunity for a family.
1: That is a great idea.
0: Thank you.
1: I mean, in the it's endless. You could do a beloved pet that passed away.
0: Oh, yeah. Yeah. You know, grandparents. It's open to the interpretation. And then the other thing that I'm really excited about, I know we're going to get close to running out of time soon, is our passport idea. So the passport for children is a little bit bigger than a passport. Mm-hmm. I'm not sure exactly what the size is, but what it will include is we will make connections for businesses and places like fun trackers, bricks and minifigs,
1: mm-hmm.
0: Maybe, you know, museums.
1: Yes.
0: They will go to the business
1: and get
0: their stamp or put a sticker on if they
1: yes.
0: don't have it. And possibly the each business can give something to the family.
1: That is a great idea.
0: And then I it'll help the businesses because it will become something really big around the world
1: yes.
0: because I'd like to do it for each city. So you would have one that's for Corpus Christi locals, and you'd have a passport for people visiting Corpus Christi. So that helps us because we're always wanting to improve people coming to visit Corpus Christi.
1: Yes.
0: But have that in each city, Dallas and outside. Right now, we're getting recognized in the Philippines, the UK, and Canada. So
1: wow.
0: we could actually make this something that we could do throughout the world.
1: It's endless. It's endless. That is amazing.
0: Thank you.
1: So if you want more information, please go to itsakidsworld.org, and it's KIDZZ. And find out more information and how everybody can help, the community can help.
0: Yeah, and we're open to suggestions. We welcome people connecting to us because, again, we can't do it without the community.
1: Yes, and then if you're interested in maybe donating some books or purchasing a book to give to a child, all that information's on the website.
0: It's on the website, and we take donations, too. Right now, we need to collect funds for ISBN
1: mm-hmm.
0: So that we can create more books.
1: Oh, beautiful. Thank y'all so much for coming in. Oh, this has been a great time. Thank you so much.
0: Thank you for having us.
1: And with that, we dim the lights on this week's Community Spotlight. I hope you've enjoyed learning more about It's a Kid's World and all they do for the community. 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

0: When we read Romans chapter 8, verses 14 through 16, we see something. We see that when we were saved, God became our Father. Look at Romans chapter 8, verse 14. For as many as are led by the Spirit of God, they are the sons of God. For you have not received the spirit of bondage again to fear, but you have received the spirit of adoption, whereby we cry, Abba, Father. The Spirit itself beareth witness with our spirit that we are the children of God. So we cry, Abba, Father. We are adopted as children of God. And as His children, God has desires for us, just like earthly fathers have desires for their children. He really does. There are things in this relationship between father and son that we want to understand so we know what His expectations are. And the first thing is this: our Father desires fellowship. 1 John chapter 1, verses 3 through 7. Our Father desires fellowship. 1 John chapter 1, verse 3 through 7. That which we have seen and heard declare we unto you, that ye also may have fellowship with us. And truly, our fellowship is with the Father and with His Son, Jesus Christ. And these things write we unto you, that your joy may be full. This then is the message we have heard of Him, and declare unto you, that God is light, and in Him is no darkness at all. If we say that we have fellowship with Him and walk in darkness, we lie and do not the truth. But if we walk in the light, as He is in the light, we have fellowship one with another, and the blood of Jesus Christ, His Son, cleanseth us from all sin. Our Father loves to spend time with His children. And our Father loves for His children to spend time with Him. And He assures us in this passage of Scripture that fellowship with Him provides us with fullness of joy. When John wrote and said, truly our fellowship is with the Father, and then he wrote, these things write we unto you that your joy may be full, he wants you to understand, and he wants me to understand, that all these things in the world that seem to allure our fancy and give us pleasure are very pale by comparison to the joy derived from fellowship with the Lord God. Now, at first, when you are trying to learn how to have fellowship with a God who is real but that you can't see and can't feel, it's a little bit difficult because we respond more to sensual things, to sight, to the sound of a person's voice, to touch, and you don't get that opportunity with God when you have fellowship with Him. Our Father, you can't see Him and you can't touch Him, and you don't hear His voice in the same way that you hear me speaking with you right now. And so at first, your fellowship seems to be a little bit hard to understand or grasp. But I'll tell you something. After you have spent some time, good time, with your Father, you begin to experience a joy that really cannot be described. It's one of those things that you have to trust God for and then experience for yourself. And when you do, you're going to realize that the joy and satisfaction and comfort and peace and fulfillment in the relationship with your Father is far better than any joy that you can possibly experience on this earth. But it's not something that you just walk into the very first day. It's not like, you know, the thrill of riding amusement rides that's instantaneous. This is something that develops over time. But I'll tell you something. There is fullness of joy in that relationship. And then he goes on to tell us in this passage, 1 John chapter 3, or chapter 1, verses 3 through 7, that fellowship with God provides us with His pure light in this dark world. God is light, and in Him is no darkness at all. In this world, there's nothing but darkness. With Him, there's nothing but light. And that pure light, oh, it gives you life. That pure light gives you direction, gives you clarity, gives you understanding. It's just marvelous. But again, you can't see it. You begin to glean it through the words of God. That just takes some time. Fellowship with the Lord also, we see in this text, can be maintained without interruption through the shed blood of Jesus Christ, which cleanseth us. We're still sinners. But God says, I'm going to have fellowship with you in spite of that sin, because my Son has provided a way for you and I to be able to be in close communion all the time. That is, the blood of Jesus Christ, His Son, cleanseth us from all sin. And any time sin interrupts your relationship with the Lord, and it will, your iniquities separate between you and your God, according to Isaiah 59:2. You can take that thing before the Lord. The Lord's blood washes that thing out of there, and the fellowship is completely restored, 100%. It sounds like it's broken and restored throughout the day. It's not like that. It's just sin comes up, and you confess before the Lord, I acknowledge that thing is a sin. His blood cleanses that, and your fellowship just keeps going on, really, literally, when you're in good fellowship with the Lord without interruption. But our Father not only desires fellowship, listen, He also desires separation. That's a major part of being able to have fellowship with our Father. He desires separation. 2 Corinthians chapter 6, look with me beginning at verse 14, read to the end of the chapter, 2 Corinthians chapter 6, verse 14. Be not unequally yoked together with unbelievers, for what fellowship hath righteousness with unrighteousness? Well, the answer is none. What communion hath light with darkness? Again, the answer is none. What concord, that's an agreement, hath Christ with Belial? The answer, none. And what part hath he that believeth with an infidel? The answer is none. What agreement hath the temple of God with idols? Again, the answer is none. For you are the temple of the living God. As God hath said, I will dwell in them and walk in them, and I will be their God, and they shall be my people. Wherefore, come out from among them, and be ye separate, saith the Lord, and touch not the unclean thing, and I will receive you, and will be a father unto you, and ye shall be my sons and daughters, saith the Lord Almighty. Now notice, in verse 17, he says, touch not the unclean thing, and I will receive you, and will be a father unto you, and ye shall be my sons and daughters, saith the Lord Almighty. Well, there you see that it is true we have been adopted into the family of God, but it is likewise true that we still reside in the earth. And so, to maintain close fellowship with the Lord, we must separate from the world. You know what it's like? I mean, if you want to illustrate it, it's like a husband forsaking all others to be devoted solely to his wife. When he gives his wife a vow to marry her and to love her and cherish her and provide for her and so forth, he says, and forsaking all others, keep thee only unto myself as long as you both shall live, see? Solely devoted to his wife. I'll tell you what, it is impossible. It really is. It is impossible to be friends of the world and in love with God at the same time. James chapter 4 says in verse 4, ye adulterers and adulteresses, know ye not that friendship with the world is enmity with God? Whosoever therefore will be a friend of the world is the enemy of God. You see, you just can't do it. I know there are Christians who are profane. They're trying to live both in the world and in fellowship with the Lord. You can't. 1 John chapter 2, verse 15, 16, and 17 say this, love not the world, neither the things that are in the world. If any man love the world, watch it, the love of the Father is not in him. For all that is in the world, the lust of the flesh, the lust of the eyes, and the pride of life, is not of the Father, but is of the world, and the world passeth away, and the lust thereof. But he that doeth the will of God abideth forever. Notice, if any man love the world, the love of the Father is not in him. He may say that he loves God, but God knows because our Father desires separation, that his true affection is for the things of the earth and not for things above. And it affects that fellowship. We cry, Abba, Father. We've been adopted into his family. He is our Father, and he desires our fellowship, but he also desires our separation from the world. We must be totally devoted to God. When you are, you're going to find, just like it is in marriage, your relationship is going to be more gratifying than you can describe. All right, here's another thing that our Father desires. Our Father desires obedience. Philippians chapter 2, he's not unlike our earthly fathers. He's not unlike us as earthly fathers by desiring obedience. When you're raising children or you're being raised by a father, you know that y'all get along a whole lot better when you obey. It's just the way it is. Philippians 2, verses 12 and 13. Wherefore, my beloved, as you have always obeyed, there's that word, always obeyed, not as in my presence only, but now, much more, in my absence, work out your own salvation with fear and trembling. For it is God which worketh in you, both to will and to do of his good pleasure. So after we're saved, God goes to work inside of us to will and to do of his good pleasure. But may I tell you something? Just like fathers know what's best for their children, our Father knows what's best for us. So we've got to obey him. We must obey him so that what he is doing will work its way through us to the outside. You see, God knows what is best for us, and he knows how to get the best out of us, just like a coach with elite athletes. Sometimes there are elite athletes, and they never really succeed in their sport. And the reason is, they can't be coached. And they get close to the top, but they never make it to the top because they just don't want to follow the instructions of a coach who can really get the best out of them. They just don't want it. I've watched elite athletes in sports like tennis get so close to the top and not get there, and then get a really stern coach, one who knows how to draw the best out of them, and then they go and they win a Grand Slam event or more than one. You say, how in the world is that possible? It's the same. It's just an illustration of the same thing that's true with our Father. Our Father knows how we work best. And he knows how to get the best out of us. And he knows we're going to be happiest when we are at our best. But we must obey him for his work to succeed. Our Father desires obedience. I'll tell you something else. Now that we've been adopted into the family of God, our Father desires thanksgiving. Philippians chapter 4, verses 6 and 7. Be careful for nothing, but in everything by prayer and supplication, watch it, with thanksgiving. Let your request be made known unto God, and the peace of God which passeth all understanding shall keep your hearts and minds through Christ Jesus. It's that with thanksgiving part that is often left out of those supplications and prayer requests. But I'm going to tell you, thanksgiving is the key to a peaceful life in Christ. He said, when you're thankful during your prayers and supplications, the peace of God keeps your heart and your mind. That's a peace that passeth all understanding. I mean, people are so stressed out today. And that's not only an indication that they're overwhelmed and distracted, but it's also an indication of a strained relationship with your Father. It really is. You might be thinking about your relationship with God right now and realize it's been a while since you've just gotten on your knees and started thanking God for everything. And I don't mean just using the word everything, but I mean everything that comes to your mind and your heart. Paul said to the Thessalonians in 1 Thessalonians 5:18, "In everything give thanks, for this is the will of God in Christ Jesus concerning you." He told us in Ephesians 5:20 to be thankful for all things. And in Hebrews chapter 13, verse 15, he says, I want you to offer spiritual sacrifices, and here's one of them. Hebrews chapter 13, verse 15, "By him, therefore, let us offer the sacrifice of praise to God continually. That is, the fruit of our lips giving thanks to his name." The fruit of our lips giving thanks to his name. You know, parents are delighted when their children regularly show sincere gratitude for what they do. They really are. I know that we don't seem to thank our parents enough. And as parents, we do what we do for our children because we love them. But boy, it's a lot easier to want to kind of bend over backwards for them when they're thanking you. And I mean really sincerely showing their gratitude for what you're doing. You know, I mentioned that our Father desires thanksgiving to a group of young people one day. And, you know, I saw their hesitation when they tried to think of things for which they should be thankful. Because, you know, going around the room, they could only think of a few things. And I know why that is, because they weren't conscious of all the things God has been doing and thanking him for all those things individually that he's been doing in their lives. But when you become grateful, literally there are more things for which to thank God than you can mention in a day. That's right. For your mind, for your sight, for your breath, for your health. Even though your health may be compromised, you're still alive. Your life, your spiritual life, your salvation, the shed blood of the Lord Jesus Christ that keeps you clean, for fellowship with the Father, for being adopted into the family, for his provisions in your life, for his peace and his comfort, for his joy, for his goodness. And I'm just rattling off the top of my head. We could go on like this for the remainder of this broadcast and many more. There are so many things for which to be thankful, and you ought to thank God. Why? Because that's what he desires. And I'm going to tell you something. When the peace of God that passeth all understanding keeps your minds and your hearts, you're going to be so grateful that you thanked God. You're going to realize, this was for my benefit. He gets a blessing out of it, but I'm benefited. Our Father desires fellowship. He desires separation. He desires obedience. Our Father desires thanksgiving. We cry, Abba, Father, in our adopted relationship to our Father. And I'll tell you something else. He desires fruit. Turn to John chapter 15. In John chapter 15, Jesus Christ is the vine. Our Father is the husbandman. Look at verse 7, "If you abide in me and my words abide in you, you shall ask what you will and it shall be done unto you. Herein is my Father glorified, that ye bear much fruit, so shall ye be my disciples. And the Father hath loved me, as the Father hath loved me, so have I loved you, continue in my love." Verse 16, "You have not chosen me, but I have chosen you, and ordained you that you should go and bring forth fruit, and that your fruit should remain. That whatsoever you shall ask of the Father in my name, he may give it you." Jesus is the vine. Our Father is the husbandman, and our Father desires fruit. Now, this is another study, but I'll just summarize it for you. There's the fruit of his word. As the word of God gets in you, it bears fruit. There's the fruit of the Spirit, as you are led by the Spirit of God and grow in your relationship with the Lord. The fruit of the Spirit becomes more apparent. Love, joy, peace, long-suffering, gentleness, goodness, faith, meekness, temperance. There's the fruit of his righteousness. Jesus Christ is living inside of you, and his righteousness permeates your being and becomes apparent. And the fruit of our good works. You know what? Our Father will do everything necessary to the branches. That is, he'll do everything necessary to us on the vine to get us to bear this fruit. Now, you're not always going to like what he's doing in the purging process. But you will surely enjoy the fruit once you can bear it. And according to this passage, your prayer should be directed to bearing more fruit for the glory of God. So really think about that. Is your life a testimony of the fruit of His Word, the fruit of His Spirit, and the fruit of His righteousness in your life? You say, well, not at all. Then remember that He desires that fruit and allow Him to do the things in your life that will bring forth that fruit. Because once it's there, you're going to go, wow, this is so good. Truly, as His Word bears fruit in your life, your faith is going to grow. When you've got stronger faith, your relationship with the Father is going to be so much better. When you're bearing that fruit of the Spirit, when your life is a mirror of the righteousness of Jesus Christ because He's in you, you're going to be one happy, fulfilled, satisfied, loving Christian. Amen. Our Father also desires glory. There are many passages on this, but let me just take you to Matthew. Now, I realize Matthew is principally written to Israel, and Matthew chapter 5, dealing with the constitution of the covenant that God makes with Israel that's fulfilled during His millennial reign. But this point that He makes here in Matthew chapter 5, verse 16 is appropriate. He says, "Let your light so shine before men that they may see your good works and glorify your Father which is in heaven." Now that's true. God alone is worthy of this glory. Now I know it's the temptation of us as His children to accept some of this glory. Well, there's coming a time for that when our bodies are glorified, but right now all the glory goes to God. That's why we're instructed in 1 Corinthians chapter 6, verses 19 and 20. "Know you not that your body is the temple of the Holy Ghost, which is in you, which you have of God, and you're not your own? For you are bought with a price. Therefore, glorify God in your body and in your spirit, which are God's." Glorify God. Whether you eat or drink or whatsoever you do, do all to the glory of God. 1 Corinthians 10:31. And I'm telling you something. All the glory goes to God, and in fact, it should go to God. Now, may I tell you something? You may not believe this, but we are much happier children of God when God gets the glory. You say, it doesn't make sense. It will if you'll do it. Doesn't make sense if you look at it from the world's perspective. Not much of this does. But when you look at it as a child of God with a new life, eternal life, and you see God getting glory through your life, your attitude about that is going to be wonderful because you're going to be glad your Father's getting glory. The glory of children are their fathers. That's what Solomon said in Proverbs. And I'll tell you one other thing. Our Father desires unity. John chapter 17. And I realize that poor old Christians are so doctrinally confused these days. It's hard for anybody to have unity with anything. But listen to what Jesus Christ prayed to His own Father on our behalf. John chapter 17, verse 20 to 23. "Neither pray I for these alone, but for them also which shall believe on me through their word." That's you and me. "That they all may be one, as thou, Father, art in me, and I in thee. That they also may be one in us, that the world may believe that thou hast sent me. And the glory which thou gavest me I have given them, that they may be one, even as we are one, I and them, and thou and me, that they may be made perfect in one, and that the world may know that thou hast sent me and hast loved me and hast loved me." I'm telling you, God wants His children to get along. I'm thinking of my father right now, and I remember him telling me what his father said to him and to his two brothers when they were growing up. He said, "If you ever need to have a conversation that might get heated, do it out by the swimming pool. That way, if it gets too hot, you can jump in and cool off." You know, our Father wants His kids to get along. Now, when you get all messed up on doctrine, there's going to be nothing but fighting and disagreement between Christians. But when you have people who are on the same page doctrinally, then there shouldn't be all this fussing and fighting. Do you realize that Jesus prayed for us to be one? The apostles were of one accord in that upper room. So if you're a Bible believer, okay, born again, believe the book, you got to consider that your father is a whole lot happier when his kids are getting along. That's what he desires. So best thing for us to do is to get over ourselves and consider him, find ways, like my grandfather told my dad, to cool off. Okay? Now, it's very helpful for us to know our Father's desires, as we've studied today, what his expectations are, because they help us to recognize when our fellowship with him is strained, that there's probably trouble in one of these areas that we've looked at today. I mean, you've either let some sin drive a wedge between you and God, or you've gotten too close to the world, or you're disobeying him as he's working in your life, or you haven't been grateful, or you've been resisting his efforts to bring forth more fruit in your life, or you've been accepting some of the glory that's due him, or you're on the outs with one of your brothers or sisters in Christ. All these things work together. Ultimately, our Father wants to be your principal desire in life. We are to love him with all our heart, all our soul, and all our mind. Amen.
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1: 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Shalom, and welcome to Messianic Perspectives, a daily program where we look into the scriptures from a distinctive first century Jewish point of view. I'm Liz Aiello. Today, Dr. Gary Hedrick is discussing the Christian's greatest discovery. I'll be back at the close of the program to tell you about our special offer. 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
2: We welcome you, listening friend. It's good to have you with us today as we continue our series of studies from the life of Abraham, which we've entitled The Christian's Greatest Discovery. And of course, on the last program, we were discussing the fact that the greatest discovery any believer can make is that of the absolute assurance of his salvation. You see, there are many people today who are professing Christians, but who really don't have the complete, total, absolute assurance that they are God's children and on their way to heaven. There are even preachers, believe it or not, who tell their people that the only way they can know they're saved is to wait until they die and find out. When they stand before the judgment bar of God, they've been told, then they'll find out if they've made it. But let me tell you something, my friend. I wouldn't want to wait until I stand before God in judgment to find out whether or not I'm saved. Then it's too late. That's why God wants you to know it now. That's why God wants you to have assurance now. Because once you die, it's too late. Many years ago, a young man named Wilbur Chapman attended one of D.L. Moody's after meetings. And Dr. Moody asked him, he said, "Chapman, are you saved?" And Chapman said, "Well, I think I am." Moody said, "Turn to John 5:24 and read it to me." So Chapman turned in his Bible and he read, "Verily, verily, I say unto you, he that heareth my word and believeth on him that sent me hath everlasting life and shall not come into condemnation, but is passed from death unto life." And Moody said, "There you have it." He said, "Chapman, did you hear God's word? Do you believe on him?" Wilbur Chapman said, "Well, yes, I do." Moody said, "Well, then, are you saved?" And Chapman said, "Well, yes, I think so, probably. Yes, I would say so." Moody said, "Read it again, Chapman." And so he read it again. "Verily, verily, I say unto you, he that heareth my word and believeth on him that sent me hath everlasting life and shall not come into condemnation, but is passed from death unto life." Moody said, "Now, Chapman, what did God say? If you hear and you believe, what do you have?" Chapman said, "Well, everlasting life, I guess." Moody said, "Everlasting life, you guess?" He said, "Read it again." And so Chapman read it again. "Verily, verily, I say unto you, he that heareth my word and believeth on him that sent me hath everlasting life and shall not come into condemnation, but is passed from death unto life." And then Moody said, "Chapman, are you saved?" And he said, "Well, I think I probably am, yes." And they said at that point, Moody had fire in his eyes. He looked at Wilbur Chapman and he said, "Just whom are you doubting?" Now let me read what Wilbur Chapman said in his own words. He said, "Then I saw for the first time that when I was afraid I was not a Christian, I was doubting God's word. I read it again with my eyes overflowing with tears. Since that day I have had many sorrows and many joys, but never have I doubted for a moment that I was a Christian, because God said it. And of course, Wilbur Chapman went on to become one of the greatest gospel preachers of the early 20th century. You see, some of us may never give the assurance of salvation a second thought. We take it for granted. For us, it's just not an issue. We know when we came to the Lord, we know what happened, we know what we said, we know what He did, and it's case closed, period. But there are many of our brothers and sisters out there who don't come by assurance quite that easily. They struggle with all sorts of doubts and feelings of unworthiness day in and day out. Some Christians have been taught that when Jesus died on the cross, He made the down payment on their salvation, but it's up to them to keep up the installments. Yes, there are people who really teach that. So they're going through life with this legalistic mindset that God's up there in heaven watching them through a telescope, you know, just waiting for them to mess up so He can repossess their salvation. There are really people who believe that. But do you know what the Bible says? When Jesus was about to die on the cross, as He had given His life's blood as the supreme sacrifice for our sins, and He was hanging there in agony and shame and bleeding, what did He say? John 19:30, when Jesus therefore had received the vinegar, He said, "It is finished," and He bowed His head and gave up the ghost. Now listen to me carefully. He did not say, "Now I've started it, and you'll have to finish it." What He said was, "It has been finished." In the Greek, it's tetelestai, a third person singular perfect indicative passive. And what that means is simply, it has been finished once and for all and forever. And one of the keys to true assurance is understanding that salvation is not our work, but His work. Now quickly, let's get back to where we were last time in Genesis chapter 15. This is where Abraham was having his own crisis of faith because he was doubting God's ability to fulfill His promise that Abraham would have a son, and that through that son, God would raise up a great nation. That was one of the provisions of a series of promises we call the Abrahamic Covenant. And when Abraham got to be about 85 or 86 years old, he began to have serious doubts about whether or not that son would ever be born. So he said in Genesis 15:8, "Lord God, whereby shall I know that I shall inherit it? What proof can you offer me that you're going to make good on your promise, Lord?" That's what he was saying. You see, it's one thing to know something intellectually. I'm sure Abraham knew that God had made the promise. He probably knew where he was standing when the promise was made. But it's another thing to know that you know that you know with all of your heart and with all of your mind and your will and your emotions, to really know that something is true. So Abraham said, "Lord, how can I know that I'll inherit the promise?" And now we come to what is really the heart of this study, and that's God's answer to Abraham's question in Genesis chapter 15. And what a strange answer for someone who's asking for assurance. Look what God says in Genesis 15:9. If you have a Bible handy, follow along with me. Verse 9, "And the Lord said unto him, Take me a heifer of 3 years old, and a she-goat of 3 years old, and a ram of 3 years old, and a turtle dove, and a young pigeon." I told you it was a strange answer, and it gets even stranger in the next verse. Look at this, verse 10. "And he took unto him all these, and divided them in the midst," that is, he cut them in half, "and he laid each piece one against the other, but the birds divided he not." Verse 12. "And when the sun was going down, a deep sleep fell upon Abram, and lo, a horror of great darkness fell upon him." Verse 17. "And it came to pass that when the sun went down, and it was dark, behold, a smoking furnace and a burning lamp that passed between those pieces." Now, what a strange scenario this is! And what a strange way for the Lord to answer Abraham's question. And yet, on the next couple of programs, we're going to see that this was an absolutely perfect response to Abraham's need for assurance. But we're running out of time, so we're not going to get to the answer today. So let me just close with this simple observation. Genesis chapter 15 is the first occasion in which we find Abraham addressing the Lord as Yahweh, or in its anglicized form, Jehovah. And when Abraham calls him Lord God here in Genesis 15, he uses this name Yahweh for the very first time. It's not the first time it's appeared in the Bible, but it's the first time Abraham has used it. In the Hebrew, it's just four characters, four Hebrew consonants, roughly equivalent to YHWH, and it means I am. It's like an incomplete sentence, you see, and you fill in the blank. I am comfort. I am salvation. I am encouragement. I am victory. I am, and you just fill in the blank. He is whatever you need. Here in Genesis 15, he introduced himself to Abraham and he said, I am thy shield, and I am thy exceeding great reward, because he knew that was what Abraham needed at that particular time. And that's what the Lord wants us to do. He wants us to be still and to know that he is God and that he is all we need. Well, that's all we have time for today. We'll continue this on the next program. Take care. Bye-bye.
1: Thank you, Gary. And thank you, listening friend, for tuning in today. It's always good to have you with us as we look into God's Word together. Now, let me tell you about our special offer. It's the compact disc, which includes all of the programs in this current series of studies on The Christian's Greatest Discovery. Of course, the discovery we're talking about is the truth of the believer's security. When we understand that salvation depends on Christ and His merits rather than on ourselves and our merits, then we've taken the first step toward walking in true freedom. It's unfortunate that so many of us don't fully appreciate our security in Christ. We get bogged down in our spiritual lives because we never know from one minute to the next how we stand with God. That's why this teaching is so important. We need to know that our standing before God doesn't fluctuate depending on how well we perform. All of our sins, past, present, and future, have been forgiven through the shed blood of the Messiah. 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I'm Liz Aiello. 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

But if I were to go to the battlefield, I believe that communism would make a pretty good foe for me, because they hate God so much. And I believe if I thought I was fighting communism, and yet I realize there's only one way to defeat communism, and that's from an old-fashioned gospel revival that'll get people saved. Fact is, I've even asked people in revival campaigns at the close of an old-fashioned tent campaign. We used to have Sunday evening from 6 until 7:30 just testifying. Let the converts say what God had done for them. No, it's a sweet and blessed time. And I felt impressed a time or two to say, now listen, I feel like we ought to be fair even to the devil. And all of these that have spoken have been God's children. How sweet and how precious. This revival has been such a blessing to my own soul. To hear these newborn babes as they've testified of the new life in Christ and the joy and the peace, and the wives who've said, my husband's different. And little children said, our home is different. I said, I wonder if the devil's got any of his kids here tonight and they'd like to brag on their daddy. Get up! I've never gotten one of them up yet. And I said at the close of that kind of a meeting, I'd hate to be the devil. Hadn't got a kid to testify for him. Not a one. Every child has got ashamed of him. Can you imagine that? And yet, look at the children he's got in Atlanta, Georgia tonight. How blind can people be in serving the devil? There must be a real foe. And then there are two others, and I share them with you briefly. Geo, go. Have you gone? Have you done what the Lord told you to do? Have you obeyed the Lord in the matter of going to tell the sweet story? You may not go as far as some, but everybody could go. Some piece. You could go around the corner. Jesus said, go into all the world. You can't go in everybody's world, but you can go in your world. I wrote the workers' letter today to all of our workers. And I said, we must have a real revival of personal witnessing. And I'm talking to myself. I mean, passing out little salvation Bibles, testifying to people, urging them everywhere we go to give their hearts to Christ. Not just a matter of going in the pulpit, making radio messages and send them out, but a matter of the personal, heart-to-heart, door-to-door contact with people. I want to go back home, and I've got some neighbors that I need to win to Christ. My wife and I, and they believe in me, I believe. They've given me every indication to believe. And they're, some of them are getting very old. And I need to see to it. I've got some friends in Corpus Christi that I've known for many years. They've known me 25 years, yet they've never been won to Christ. I've got two men here in Atlanta, Georgia. I woke up at 4 o'clock day before yesterday morning. These two men came into my mind, and I'm going to witness to them before I leave here in this trip. These men need Jesus Christ as their personal Savior. And I wish somehow or another God would speak to my heart about individuals. And I believe that He will. And He said, go! And then the last one. This is that sweet and wonderful promise. When He said, hello, lo, I'm with you always. Even to the end of the world. Folks, the one thing that keeps my soul encouraged tonight is I'm not making this trip alone. I'm not going by myself. Neither are you. I'm not afraid as long as He's with me. And oh, if tonight I could get you to see that the price has been fully paid. And Jesus said, I want you to grow now. My Son died for you. You received Him. Now then, I want you to grow in grace. I want you to desire the sincere miracle as a newborn babe. I want you to desire the sincere miracle that you may grow thereby. Yonder in a tremendous home that a man is

And I went into a man's home like this in the Rio Grande Valley, I guess the richest man in the valley. And he has his trophies from around the world. I mean, he has the big old white bears, and everything in the world you can think about, mounted. I guess to the tune of hundreds of thousands of dollars. Represented his hunting trips and all over America and I guess the world. You can just put it down. I mean, when he stands before God, and doesn't have anything but a bunch of old stuffed bears somewhere. I tell you, he's going to long somehow for different fruit. And that's going to be true of a lot of us, dear friends, and the waste and the filth that we throw away. But nevertheless, this friend went through the place and he saw there a tiger hide laying on the floor. And the man seemed so very proud of it. And he said, I don't understand. He said, nothing very beautiful about that. He said, I know it. He said, you see, my brother and I were hunting in one of the deepest jungles we were ever in. And he said, I was unaware of the danger. But he said there was a tremendous tiger. And said, that's his hide right there. So that tiger was ready to spring on me. And said, my brother, in just a moment without having time to think, stood in between and all of a sudden the tiger plunged and hit him and literally cut him to pieces. Even though a bullet went through this tiger, I think more of this trophy than any trophy I have because it cost the very blood of my brother. And dear friends, the trophy you and I better be praising tonight is the trophy that's made out of the blood of Christ. That's all that's worthwhile.

0: Thank you for joining us today for the Family Altar Program with Lester Roloff. Romans 10:14 states, "How then shall they call on him in whom they have not believed? And how shall they believe in him of whom they have not heard? And how shall they hear without a preacher?" Many of the messages that you hear on the Family Altar Program were first preached under the revival tent with sawdust floors where people would drive for miles to hear the preaching of God's Word. America experienced many revivals generations ago when the old-time preaching of the gospel brought countless lives to the altar. Psalms 33:12 tells us, "Blessed is the nation whose God is the Lord." 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
4: I remember the day she got the call. I just remember her throwing us in her little car and screaming and crying and drove to our house. And I remember one thing. I don't even think she put it in park because I remember us all jumping out and, you know, it was kind of, she'd gotten a call that our house was on fire.
5: Oh, wow.
4: So I remember not much about that day because we were immediately jerked into the next door neighbor's house. Mm-hmm. They wouldn't let us go out there or anything, but, very, I don't even know how to explain, traumatic in the sense of a 12-year-old's brain.
6: 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This program is dedicated to giving women a voice, a space to share their stories of faith, resilience, and how the Lord carried them through life's most challenging moments, empowering them to rise above their circumstances. My prayer is that today's conversation encourages your heart and fills you with hope for your own journey.
5: Hi, I'm Leanna Wilson, your host, and you're listening to Voices of a Woman. My guest is a wife and mother and lives in Rockport, Texas. She was raised in Houston, Texas. She has a powerful story of God's amazing grace after facing traumatic events as a child. She currently owns one of the coolest, cutest coffee shops in South Texas area called Coffee Spanked in Rockport, Texas, where she welcomes everyone that walks through her door with a beautiful smile and open arms. It's a great place to hang out, talk, and play games, and there's even a small room around the corner from the main area that is used for Bible studies, prayer meetings, and fellowship. My guest today is Brenda Beard. Welcome.
4: Thank you for having me.
5: Well, I am honored to have you. We just, actually, we met through your amazing coffee shop.
4: Yes.
5: We just sort of stumbled upon it one day and fell in love with how cute it was. And
4: thank you.
5: We fell in love with you and your husband.
4: Thank you.
5: And we have been honored to know you.
4: Thank you. So, same here.
5: Well, thanks for coming in. How are you guys doing? Y'all just actually did a little bit of traveling.
4: Yeah, me and my husband love to travel. We have a small motor home, so we just go everywhere. We've been just about to every state in the United States.
5: Amazing. Y'all just came back from New Mexico, correct? Oh, wow. What were y'all doing there?
4: Well, we have a home there, so it's just incredible. The mountains, the air, it's just wonderful. And I've seen just about every type of animal you can see in in Rio Doso.
5: Wow. Yeah. That's cool.
4: Everything but a moose.
5: Well, it's also, I'm sure it's really refreshing during the summer.
4: Very, very. Yeah. We rarely turn on the air conditioning. We just open all the windows.
5: Oh, and it's so nice.
4: Yeah, it's very nice.
5: Oh, that is wonderful. Well, I am so glad that I caught you. When I was texting you, hey, can I interview you? You said, yes, I'm in New Mexico, but I'll be back in time. So I'm so glad you came into the studio today. It's an honor to really hear your story.
4: Thank you.
5: That just as we've sat down here and there at the coffee shop, you have shared your bits and pieces of your story, and I'm really excited to hear it today. So you were raised in Houston, Texas.
4: Mm-hmm.
5: What was going on during that time when you were just, you know, early years when you were being raised?
4: You know, I just remember a regular family, my mom and dad. I don't remember a lot before my age 12.
5: Okay.
4: I don't know if I just blocked it out because of the trauma, but yeah, I just remember riding my bike, being a little kid.
5: Just going going through
4: life. With my sisters, helping take care of them.
5: So you are the oldest of, is it
4: six girls?
5: Oh, wow. Yes. Okay, how is that?
4: Well, my dad had to build his own bathroom out in the, back. Because, you know, back then you only had one restroom.
5: Right.
4: And so me and the girls took it over, poor thing, you know.
5: Bless your dad, I'm telling you, he's probably like, what was I doing thinking to have six girls?
4: I think he just kept trying for the boy. Or, you know, back then, they didn't have birth control.
5: Sure.
4: So if you weren't pregnant, you were getting pregnant.
5: Right, yeah. right. So that, I'm sure that was a lot of, probably drama for your dad, six girls. So
4: but you know, you're usually closest to the closest to your age.
5: Mm-hmm.
4: So you don't remember a whole lot about the little ones, you know, except for feeding them and taking care of them. But
5: sure.
4: Yeah. The closest one to you is your next to your sibling.
5: Gotcha. And is that the one who you're closest with?
4: Yes.
5: Oh, okay.
4: Yes. My sister Terry and I are only a year and 11 days apart.
5: Oh, goodness. So your mom was having stair-step children.
4: Oh, yes.
5: That was a lot going on. Now, how was that on your mom and your dad with six girls?
4: You know, I don't remember a lot about it. I really don't. When I talk to my sisters, they remember so many things that I'm like, I'm just blocked it out. And I always felt like I should know more because I'm the oldest or remember more, but I don't.
5: I wonder too. I mean, I'm the oldest child in my family, and there are things that my younger sisters remember. And when we were having some hard times in our own family, I think I blocked those out. Being the oldest, I wonder if it has something to do with being the oldest sibling. You feel there's a responsibility there, or you're hit in a different way, I think, when trauma hits.
4: Yes.
5: Like a protector over the younger ones.
4: Maybe so.
5: Yeah.
4: I hadn't really thought about it.
5: Yeah.
4: I just knew it was a lot of hard work.
5: Sure. So what was going on? Now, I do want to ask you this. Were you raised in church or knowing about God or anything like that?
4: Oh, yeah. I remember not so much with my dad. He was an alcoholic and he smoked, you know, but my mom always had us in church that I can remember.
5: Mm-hmm.
4: It was after she passed that my dad gave his life to the Lord and, dropped everything, alcohol, cigarettes, and...
5: So it was a dramatic change for your dad.
4: Extremely.
5: Mm.
4: Yeah, extremely. In fact, it just took him over. It was like we might have just lost him too. We might have well have because he just totally checked out. It was me and my sisters that took care of each other.
5: Wow. So we're going to really kind of go into that right now. I always send out a pre-interview questionnaire, and these are just things, information I want to know about you, what you want to share. And this really traumatic event happened that changed the trajectory of your family, like from there, from the age of 12 for yourself and your sisters from there on out. And I remember you sharing this story with me a few years ago, and I was really impacted by it because I thought, wow, that you just don't hear that every day.
4: Yeah.
5: It was something extremely traumatic that happened to you and your family. So let's just go back to that time. What was going on?
4: Well, it was in the summer. I believe it was July. And me and my sisters, the two that were with me, our age, we would always go a couple blocks away and play at my aunt's house. And I remember the day she got the call. I just remember her throwing us in her little car and screaming and crying and drove to our house. And I remember one thing, I don't even think she put it in park because I remember us all jumping out and, you know, it was kind of, she'd gotten a call that our house was on fire.
5: Oh, wow.
4: So I remember not much about that day because we were immediately jerked into the next door neighbor's house.
5: Mm-hmm.
4: They wouldn't let us go out there or anything, but very, very, I don't even know how to explain, traumatic in a sense of a 12-year-old's brain. You know?
5: Shock.
4: Yeah, and then I remember, the things I remember is after, it was my mom and my 4-year-old sister that passed in the fire.
5: Oh, goodness.
4: The other two, my two youngest today, were in the fire, and actually one of her whole legs is burned, and the other one, she was almost blinded for a couple months because the fire got so close. But miraculously, a neighbor of ours, he happened to be home, and he was young, so probably 30, same age as my parents. Mm-hmm. He ran in and grabbed the first two bodies he could, which is my two youngest sisters today. Mm-hmm. He couldn't get back in, and they found out that my mom, my four-year-old sister, had climbed under a bed, and my mom went after her, and they never made it out. And I just remember bits and pieces of being taken to the hospital and my dad being wheeled to us and telling us that we had lost your mama. That's what he said.
5: Wow. How did that fire start? Do you know?
4: You know, from what I can remember, Daddy had just put a new air conditioner unit in and something sparked in it. Something happened. Lightning or something. That I don't think they really even know today.
5: So is that something that I'm sure that weighed heavy on your dad's mind?
4: You know, like I said, he checked out.
5: Wow.
4: I mean, he might as well have died that day, too. He was never the same.
5: Mm-hmm.
4: And the hardest part, too, I don't know if I'd ever told you this, was my mom was 9 months pregnant with a little boy.
5: Oh, wow.
4: Yeah. So that was really, really traumatic, especially for him.
5: Absolutely.
4: Yeah.
5: Now, was this during the day when this happened?
4: Yes, during the day.
5: Okay.
4: I remember it was hot and sunny outside.
5: And so this was something that they obviously happened so quick mm-hmm. that they didn't have time to get out of the house.
4: No, they didn't. It was a closed casket, so I don't know if they mm-hmm. were burned or they smoke inhalation. We just don't know.
5: Mm-hmm.
4: There's so many questions that have never been answered for us. And it leaves them, especially when you don't see your mom and your sister ever again, it leaves you to question, are they really dead? You know, mm-hmm. did they really die? So that's why I've always thought it's important. You know, people go, I don't want to go to a funeral. I don't want to see them. But, you know, it's a closure thing. It's it's kind of important for you to see them.
5: Yeah.
4: It really is to get that knowing filled in there for
5: well,
4: you.
5: Well, I mean, my husband had studied as a chaplain, and he said that's honestly the most important thing is having a funeral, having a service, bringing closure to the family.
4: It's very important.
5: Because if you don't get closure, like you say, it's almost like an open-ended story that's never ended, and you're like, where does it end?
4: Yeah.
5: Are they there? Did they just decide to up and go someplace mm-hmm. or something like that? I mean,
4: yeah, it's really strange. And back then, I don't know why I keep say that because I'm old, but you didn't get any counseling.
5: Yeah.
4: Nobody talked to you. It was like she was there one day and the next she wasn't, and then you just live your life. And it's my mom and her sister were the closest because they were only about two blocks away. I don't think we ever saw my aunt again.
5: Really?
4: All your family leaves. You know, the woman, to me, is the one that holds the glue, plans mm-hmm. the outings, plans the parties, plans this, plans that. Nobody ever again included us in anything.
5: Really?
4: And they disappeared completely.
5: Just from your life.
4: Just everybody on both sides.
5: Oh, my goodness.
4: Yeah, so me and my sisters were pretty much just in the house. It was still summer,
5: mm-hmm.
4: and while Daddy went to work, and we just took care of each other in the house, and that was it.
5: And then all of a sudden, there's this immediate vacancy there that there's no mom who was very involved in your life and a very central part of your life.
4: Yes.
5: And it's gone. We don't talk about her. Did you ever have...
4: No, he wouldn't talk about her. Nobody would talk about her.
5: Oh, wow.
4: I know. And I think today some of our issues, I know me and my sisters, the ones that's left of us, there's one of them died domestic violence several years ago. But so there's four of us, and I think we all have mental issues. I know we do.
5: Mm-hmm.
4: It's by the grace of God that I've been able to move forward, you know.
5: Yeah. There's a lot to be said about not dealing with mental health or grief. Grief is, it's a tricky thing. And do you find that maybe in your life from, all right, you're 12 years old,
4: mm-hmm.
5: you're developing, you're going into becoming a teenager, hormones, mm-hmm. all this. And then, I mean, how does that develop you into a young adult, an older teenager?
4: It doesn't. I mean, it does give you, say, I had three girl cousins that were all 6 months older than me, and they all had to get married. Mm-hmm. So had, you know what I'm saying? Mm-hmm. And I was not promiscuous or anything. It was even a virgin when I got married because I didn't want to embarrass my dad. If mm-hmm. I'd have gotten pregnant, it would have made it look like he didn't, you know, teach us right or, mm-hmm. you know, that kind of thing.
5: Yeah.
4: But I mean, we hid things like when we first started our period, we were embarrassed. Mm-hmm. It's funny, you know what that is, even mm-hmm. if it's not talked about a lot. Yeah, you just get by, survival.
5: Right.
4: Women are strong. Girls mm-hmm. are strong, yeah. you know, and you just live day to day and just
5: without yeah. really dealing with anything, because this mm-hmm. is, it's so vital. I'm really glad that the day and the time that we live in, that we are like, hey, we need to deal with the grief. You need, number one, you mm-hmm. need to grieve.
4: Mm-hmm.
5: And number two, having somebody there to walk with you through the process. Do you mm-hmm. think your life, or you would have felt better mentally, emotionally, had someone been there to walk with you in that process?
4: Oh, definitely. There was times I wish my dad, he was confused, and he'd get angry sometimes and throw out things. I just probably need to have y'all separated and somebody else take care of you. And I wish he had done that.
5: Really?
4: I really do. Yeah.
5: So what was it like for y'all growing up with him after that traumatic event? Mm-hmm. What was that with y'all's relationship with him? Was there any, mm-hmm. even no relationship at all?
4: Not really. He had a relationship with the two younger girls.
5: Mm-hmm.
4: That was his babies, especially my younger sister. She was only two when mm-hmm. it happened. So, me and my sister, Terry and Karen, though, we did not. It was like we didn't really exist, mm. actually. Yeah.
5: Wow. So when do you realize, I guess as you were getting older, the reality of all of that? Did it hit you at some certain point in life that this really happened? I've never really grieved and I'm hurting.
4: I think I'm still going through that.
5: Mm.
4: You never, when you have such a neat mom, you never get over her.
5: Mm-hmm.
4: There's not a week that goes by that I don't think about her and miss her. And
5: yeah.
4: it's been 55 plus years.
5: Wow.
4: Yeah. So, yeah, getting closer to 60 years, I think. But you always miss her,
5: mm-hmm.
4: you know. The youngest two didn't know her.
5: Sure.
4: You know, when you're 2 and 4, you don't mm-hmm. ever remember that. They got a different mom.
5: So then your dad, did he remarry?
4: After 4 years.
5: Okay.
4: Yeah. Right. It was terrible.
5: It was horrible.
4: Yeah.
5: Okay.
4: She had 4 children of her own, and that's the only thing she thought about. So, in fact, the day they got back from their honeymoon, she wasn't there, and there was a note on the door with all of our chores, and it was that way every day. It was very hard. She was not a loving person, and it was hard, very hard. So me and my sister Terry, we were pretty much kicked out of the house by we were 15, 16.
5: Oh, goodness.
4: Yeah, because it was...
5: Where did you go from there?
4: I slept on so many people's couches.
5: mm-hmm.
4: Yeah, I just, wherever somebody had let me stay for a while.
5: Mm-hmm.
4: Then I met my first husband when I was 16. Yeah, I married the first guy that came along. Just to
5: get out.
4: Yeah,
5: right?
4: Just to survive.
5: Point of survival.
4: Yes,
5: yeah.
4: And my sister Terry did too.
5: Mm-hmm.
4: Of course, those didn't last,
5: mm-hmm.
4: you know. But yeah, that's the way it was. You just, mm-hmm. we were in survival mode our whole life, I think.
5: Yeah, yeah.
4: Wow.
5: It's amazing how one event can just change your life.
4: Absolutely.
5: Right?
4: Yeah.
5: Mentally, emotionally, physically,
4: mm-hmm.
5: in every respect. And then
4: yeah.
5: you get another woman that comes into the picture
4: mm-hmm.
5: that has no compassion or
4: no,
5: you know, regard for you or for your mother.
4: Right.
5: And
4: there was no pictures of my mom ever in the
5: goodness.
4: House again. And there were pictures, but they were of her children.
5: Mm.
4: My dad never caught on to any of that. I don't know if he didn't care or he, I don't know.
5: Hmm.
4: I don't know what the deal was.
5: Two separate families living in one
4: mm-hmm.
5: house.
4: Yes.
5: Yeah, these are your kids and these are my
4: yes.
5: kids.
4: Now, like I said, the two youngest, my sister Sherry and Barbie, were pretty much accepted
5: mm-hmm.
4: by her because they were so little.
5: Mm-hmm.
4: So they were raised by a different lady and they're different
5: mm-hmm.
4: today because of it.
5: So as you were going into early adulthood, of course, you got married really young.
4: Mm-hmm.
5: How was that affecting you as you kept going, okay, early adulthood, going into your 20s, maybe
4: mm-hmm.
5: early 30s, how was that still affecting you really traumatically? I mean, I know you're still dealing with it today,
4: yeah.
5: but how was that when you were younger?
4: You know, when I married my first husband, I knew it wasn't right. Mm-hmm. I knew it wasn't going to be good, but I married him anyway. And, you know, you get that puppy love first 2 or 3 years was okay. But then after that, you know, he was very abusive. And
5: did you have children with him?
4: I had all three of my children with him.
5: All three. Okay.
4: And we were married for 10 years.
5: Okay.
4: Yeah.
5: All right. What was life after that? I mean, after you, did you leave him? He left you?
4: Oh, yeah, I had to. Mm-hmm. I had been talking to a counselor on the phone, mm-hmm. and finally he told me, you need to get out or he's going to kill you.
5: Oh, my.
4: Yeah, and because they don't normally do that. They mm-hmm. try to encourage you. And yeah, and all this time I'm in church, and he would make fun of it, you mm-hmm. know, like, oh, look, they're in the back of the church smoking, like that was going to send them to hell. I mean, he was very judgmental. Mm-hmm. He was one of those that's seen all, done all, knows everything mm-hmm. kind of guys. Mm-hmm. So we never had any friends, really, because people couldn't stand him. So
5: pride and narcissism.
4: Mm-hmm.
5: Kind of, yeah.
4: Yeah. Uh-huh. Yeah.
5: Yeah.
4: So
5: your mom took you to church,
4: mm-hmm.
5: right?
4: Mm-hmm.
5: Was that when you were introduced to Christ, or did you have really a come-to-Jesus moment as you got older?
4: I had a come-to-Jesus moment at 14.
5: Okay.
4: Actually, my dad was the camp counselor for church camp, and I remember the preacher was a young preacher, and I remember I hurt myself to get down to the altar when there was an altar call.
5: Mm.
4: I was like, Jesus, don't come back before I get down there. I remember it like, yeah, praise the Lord.
5: What was that like after you really came to know the Lord? Was that helping you along with some of the traumatic things you'd gone through?
4: I want to say not really.
5: Mm-hmm. And you were young, too.
4: Yeah, it's hard to grow in the Lord when you're faced with so many obstacles.
5: Sure.
4: Yeah, I knew He lived in my heart then. Mm. But it was still, you know, and that's when the devil will attack you like crazy. Mm-hmm. So it was still very hard.
5: Mm-hmm.
4: I remember that year, too, that I already knew how to do things like I do in the shop. I was born to decorate, I think, because I remember I made my bed and put my little fluffy pillows and my Bible in there and everything, and I won best camper for that. Yeah. I always strive to please, and mm-hmm. I've always strived to please people.
5: Mm-hmm.
4: I tried so hard with my dad, and it just didn't work.
5: Mm-hmm.
4: Yeah.
5: Trying to get that attention there.
4: Oh,
5: like,
4: yeah.
5: I need love.
4: Yeah.
5: I need that love.
4: But I never did anything bad, because because I didn't skip school, and I had every opportunity to do bad things,
5: mm-hmm.
4: But I never skipped school or anything. I was just scared. I don't know what I was scared of, but to this day, I don't like being alone.
5: Mm-hmm.
4: I mean, I can't. I can be alone for a week, you mm-hmm. know, because I love my solitude and
5: sure.
4: that kind of stuff. But after that, I mean, I'm like, no, I can't handle it. Even you know, in high school, you get home earlier than the little ones,
5: mm-hmm.
4: so I always sat on the front porch on the front swing until they got home. I couldn't even go in the house.
5: Mm-hmm.
4: So, and I've always kind of been that way.
5: I mean, even before your mom passed?
4: No.
5: Oh, okay. It was afterwards.
4: Right.
5: Mm-hmm.
4: Yeah.
5: And maybe that fear of what happened to...
4: I'm sure it may have something to do with it.
5: Mm-hmm. Yeah. So as you got older, I mean, you got divorced.
4: Mm-hmm.
5: You left this very abusive relationship.
4: Yes.
5: What happened next?
4: Well, when I left, I had to hide the children because he had made comments like, if, you know, if I can't have y'all, nobody can, and mm-hmm. that kind of stuff. So my sister lived 2 hours away, and I had to drive every night to go see my kids because she was keeping them for me out of town.
5: I see, okay.
4: So after work, I would go.
5: Mm-hmm.
4: Then I worked at a shuttle bus service at the airport.
5: Okay.
4: And was the foreman of the shuttle bus place where we got them converted to propane, things like that.
5: Mm-hmm.
4: And that's how I met Mike.
5: Oh, yeah. Okay.
4: And wow, what a godsend.
5: He is really neat guy.
4: Yeah. He is. He really is. He's pretty great.
5: So what was that like, that introduction or that relationship? How did that blossom?
4: Well, I tried, after I met him, I tried to go out with other people after a while because I thought, you know, this is too good to be true. I'm grasping at something mm-hmm. because he's too nice.
5: Mm-hmm.
4: And you know how you always hear sometimes women that marry out of abuse, marry right back to another abusive person.
5: Right.
4: So yeah. We went together for about a year and a half before I realized, wow, he's not mean at all. You know, and I had three children.
5: Mm.
4: And when we got married, he adopted all three of them that same year.
5: Did y'all have any children together?
4: No, we didn't. We thought about it, and we were planning on getting my tubes reversed, you know, that surgery. And then my our oldest daughter got pregnant with a grandson, and there's our baby. That's all we need.
5: That's all we needed was a baby. That's so neat.
4: Yeah.
5: Well, I just, I love always seeing y'all together. He's so helpful around
4: Extremely.
5: The shop, and he's just so attentive. And what a godsend, what the Lord needed.
4: I don't know what I'd do without him today. I really don't. He is, what you see with Mike is what you get.
5: Yeah.
4: And everybody, this is what really was exciting for me. I said my first husband, nobody liked him. We didn't have any friends. My gosh, everybody in Rockport loves Mike. Everybody. In fact, they're calling him full time. Can you help me do this? Can you help me do that? You know, he volunteers at Good Sam and all that. So very tuned into the, you know, the community and our church that is there, Church Unlimited. We're there all the time. We love our pastor. Yeah. It's just like, still to this day, we've been together 43 years. And still to this day, it's like, God, what is it about the guy? I mean, everybody's Mike. Yeah. He's always had that attraction.
5: Sure.
4: Big time.
5: Sure. I sense that gentle spirit. Now, was he a believer when you guys met? Okay.
4: He went to Catholic school. He was Catholic, but he wasn't practicing. Mm-hmm. You know, he was sent to Catholic school when he was little in elementary school. Mm-hmm. But no, we kind of fell out of church. And, you know, you live those lives at your late 20s and 30s, and, you know, Jesus is always in the back of your mind, but he knows I love him. You know,
5: We high five every once in a while. Yeah.
4: So one day we were driving on a Sunday, and I remember our youngest daughter goes, why don't we go to church? She was like nine. No, we got married when she was four, so it was before that. But anyway, and Mike and I looked at each other, and I go, yeah, why don't we go to church? So we found a good church and we stayed there with it. And Mike, my pastor that I grew up with, where my dad had us all this time, my husband realized one night he needed to be saved. Said, yeah, you do. And so he called that the pastor that I've known my whole life. And he wanted him to wait till Sunday.
5: Get saved.
4: Yes.
5: Oh, goodness. I can do it right now.
4: Yeah, what if he died before Sunday? So when Mike hung up, I was like, what? What? It made me fall out of love with him because I thought he's wanting it just for the show on Sunday. So we had known of another pastor that was just as sweet as he could be. Mike called him soon after that. He said, sure, brother, let's do it right now.
5: Wow.
4: On the phone.
5: Oh, wow.
4: So Mike got saved and... Yeah.
5: That's amazing, though. I mean, to think he's so hungry.
4: Yeah.
5: I mean, anybody called me and said, I need to know Jesus. And I was like, let's do it now. Let's talk to him now. You want to know Jesus? Let's get to know him now.
4: And he can pray. He's just wonderful.
5: That's amazing. Yeah. That's awesome. So did you guys start raising the kids in church? And y'all started going?
4: We did. Mm-hmm. We did. They're not as involved in it today as I'd like. Because I always had them in church when they were little. So I know in praying and knowing the Lord the way I do, I know they'll be back.
5: Amen.
4: Especially my young one. She goes to church and stays in church. But the oldest two, but I know the Lord's working on that right now.
5: Yes, that's good. Well, it's like you teach them when they're younger. And when they're older, they'll come back. Older doesn't always mean they have to be 90. Mm-hmm. Older can be tomorrow. Tomorrow you're still older.
4: That's right.
5: So they always say they're on their way.
4: Yeah.
5: Right? They're on their way. They're just making their journey, and their journey is a little bit out of the way than what we would think that it would be.
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5: This is a voice of truth, the voice of God's inerrant, absolute, unbroken, verbally inspired word. 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Shelton Sr. The message you'll hear today is the deep significance of the death of Christ. 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I wish you'd stay tuned. 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Hurry up and give them time to get on the radio or on the internet there. The deep significance of the death of Christ. Do you ever think much about that, my friend? How that Christ died for sinners? That's unheard of today in the preaching services. But, oh, my friend, you stay tuned now. We'll give you the mailing address at the close of the service.
6: We've been going into the eternal covenant, blood covenant, because we cannot talk about the trail of the serpent apart from the trail of blood. Since it is blood of the mediator, that is the bond of the covenant that guarantees the fulfillment of the covenant. You have to understand the deep significance of the death of Christ. To understand Satan's interest and deep hatred for Christ that makes him never give up, and that is our subject at this time, the deep significance of the death of Christ. In our last message, we took up Jehovah's betrothal covenant with the nation Israel on Mount Sinai, and he set forth his own moral character in the Ten Commandments as the character of his espoused wife. They had no sooner given their pledge to obey him than they had Aaron make the golden calf to worship as a god. Even before Moses came down from the mount with the law engraven in stone, we call your attention to Hosea's prophecy of Israel as Jehovah's wife who turned away to worship other gods, and we quoted to you Hosea 2:14-23, in part. Now listen to verse 20. I will even betroth thee unto me in faithfulness, and thou shalt know the Lord. Then we hear the cry of the remnant in the last days. Listen, come, and let us return unto the Lord. For he hath torn, and he will heal. He hath smitten, and he will bind us up. Then shall we know, if we fall on to know the Lord. When the Lord Jesus came in the temple one day and taught the Jews. He said, "Ye shall know the truth, and the truth shall make you free." John 8:32. And he told his disciples in John 14:6, "I am the way, the truth, and the life. No man cometh unto the Father but by me." On one occasion he told the Jews that no man can come unto me except the Father which hath sent me draw him. It is written in the prophets, "And they shall all be taught of God." Now you get that. "And they shall all be taught of God. Every man, therefore, that hath heard and hath learned of the Father cometh unto me." You will not and you cannot come unto Christ or unto the Father through Christ until you are taught and you learn experimentally three things. Listen, God's side of the covenant are His absolute authority. Then you learn man's side of the covenant and the work of the mediator, as our title reads, the deep significance of the death of Christ. All three you learn under Holy Spirit conviction. Listen now, God's sovereignty and elective grace. That's one. Second, man's total depravity and man's total depraved condition. You learn that as God teaches you. And the substitutionary death of Christ as an offering for sin. Those are three things that the Lord teaches every sinner before he's saved. The sovereignty of God and the total depraved condition of man and the substitutionary death of Christ on the cross, an offering for sin. You can learn this experimentally only as the Father draws you by the Holy Spirit and takes the things of Christ and reveals them to you. Man learns the deep significance of the death of Christ only as he learns the sovereignty of God and the total depravity of man. I picked up a religious paper the other day and I read this little script in it talking about soul winning. And a man gave his experience that one night at 10 o'clock, he visited a home, got the man out of bed, and he came to the door dressed in his robe, and in 10 minutes, he had won him to Christ, and he went and woke up his wife and brought her there in 10 minutes. She was won to Christ. Now, that's the trick of Satan today that's damning more souls to hell than a little, because God cannot teach you in 10 minutes what He wants you to know and what you've got to know to come to Christ. Now you put that thing down. As we have followed the trail of the serpent, we have seen how he tried to destroy Christ from the time of His conception until He reached the cross, for His soul was made an offering for sin. One by one, He fulfilled all the prophecies concerning His death on the cross as the guilt offering until He cried, "It is finished," and then said, "Father, into thy hands I commend my spirit." Now next week we'll give you a study when the wood was laid in order of the prophecies concerning the death and burial of our Lord. Then Matthew 27:51 tells us that on his way to paradise, in the heart of the earth, he stopped by the temple and rent in twain from top to bottom the veil that hung before the Holy of Holies, which was a symbol of his rent flesh, laying bare the mercy seat and the Ark of the Covenant in the Holy of Holies. He hereby gives every sinner who wills a way of approach to the mercy seat, who is Christ, as recorded in Hebrews 9:20, "Having therefore, brethren, boldness to enter into the holiest by the blood of Jesus, by a new and living way, which He hath consecrated, are open for us through the veil," that is to say, His flesh. The only approach back to the Father for any individual is the blood of Christ. Every sinner that God saves is first. Now get this, if you never do anything else, you get this. Every sinner that God saves is first sanctified by the Spirit, as recorded in 2 Thessalonians 2:13. Listen, but we're bound to give thanks always to God for you, brethren beloved of the Lord, because God hath from the beginning chosen you to salvation through sanctification of the Spirit and belief of the truth. The word sanctification here means set apart. God sets apart that sinner by the Holy Spirit. When God gets ready to save a sinner, He separates him or sets him apart. Now He does. If God ever saves you, you know what that means. Now 1 Peter 1:2 tells us how the Holy Spirit sanctifies the sinner or sets him apart. Listen to God's word. Elect according to the foreknowledge of God the Father through sanctification of the Spirit unto obedience and sprinkling of the blood of Jesus Christ. Grace unto you and peace be multiplied. We see here that the Holy Spirit sets apart the sinner unto obedience and the sprinkling of the blood of Jesus Christ. Then in Hebrews 13:20 we find these words. Now the God of peace, which brought again from the dead our Lord Jesus, that great shepherd of the sheep, through the blood of the everlasting covenant, make you perfect in every good work to do His will, working in you that which is well-pleasing in His sight, through Jesus Christ, to whom be glory forever and ever. When the Lord gets ready to save a sinner, He sets apart that sinner by the blood of the everlasting covenant. I've heard many preachers and religious leaders not understanding this say that a sinner can't pray. You know, a sinner can't pray because he can't pray in the name of Jesus. But when God gets ready to save a sinner, He sets him apart by the blood of the everlasting covenant, which is the ground of the sinner's plea. I know he's standing on dangerous ground. Now listen. Listen to Hebrews 10:28-29. He that despises Moses' law died without mercy unto two or three witnesses. Now get this, hold your seat. But how much sore punishment suppose he shall he be thought worthy who hath trodden underfoot the Son of God and hath counted the blood of the covenant wherewith he was sanctified an unholy thing or common thing, and hath done despite or hath spit in the face of the Spirit of grace. Now listen, if the Lord ever deals with you for salvation, He has to set you apart by the blood of the everlasting covenant. And when He does, He can deal with you in mercy, and you have a ground of appeal to Him, and that is the blood covenant. Therefore, a sinner can pray. He will pray. He must pray. And that's his only plea, the blood of the Lord Jesus Christ, the blood of the covenant. He's been set apart by it. He's been separated unto from everything else, unto that blood. He knows something has happened. He may not know what it is, but first news know, as God opens that sinner's heart, he goes to cry unto God for mercy. Let me tell you something, friend. If God didn't set a sinner aside by the blood of Christ, and when God began to open that sinner's heart for salvation, he'd damn him in hell forever, because God is too holy to behold iniquity. And he cast a look upon that sinner through the blood, and he sees no sin. Now you get that. Now you hold it. Now that's a deep significance of the death of our Lord, that a sinner has a ground of appeal unto Christ. This is one of the greatest truths you'll find in God's eternal word. But if you turn away from it, if you turn away under conviction, turn away from the Holy Spirit, you trample underfoot the blood of the covenant and do despite to the Spirit of grace. Don't turn back, as I've cried to many of sinners. Therefore, our text is found in Isaiah 53:10. yet it pleased the Lord to bruise him. He hath put him to grief. When thou shalt make his soul an offering for sin, he shall see his seed. He shall prolong his days, and the pleasure of the Lord shall prosper his hands. There's one great transaction in the world's history which every day commands multitude of spectators. That event is the death of our Lord Jesus Christ. You may spurn that death. You may not reckon, but you are reckoning with it every day, whether you realize it or not. For instance, you date every transaction from the birth of our Lord. Then the eyes of all the saints behold Christ today. In other words, the eyes of all living saints gaze perpetually upon the crucified, buried, and risen Lord. The saints in heaven behold him and praise him for redemption through blood. Also the angels in heaven gaze upon him day by day, and their gazing upon the crucified, risen Lord is perpetual. This place is the site of heaven's joy and delight, as well as all the redeemed of the earth. I wish you knew what it means to behold Christ, Emmanuel, God in our midst, and look upon him day by day as the crucified, buried, and risen Lord. You don't know what joy and pleasure and satisfaction and happiness is until you are brought into fellowship with Christ. Don't you think that with all of your rebellion and opposition to the

Deicide and slew thy Lord. Nailed its Savior to the tree, but the death of Christ on the cross was more than human cruelty or Jewish malice. It was a solemn decree of God fulfilled by man. Then we must look beyond the Roman spear and nail, beyond the Jewish taunt and jeer, and trace the crucifixion of Christ to the breast of deity. Listen to the word of God. Ye men of Israel, hear these words. Jesus of Nazareth, a man approved of God among you by miracles and wonders and signs, which God did by him in the midst of you, as ye yourselves also know, him being delivered, get it now, hold your seat, get it, being delivered by the determinate counsel and foreknowledge of God, ye have taken, and by wicked hands have crucified and slain, whom God hath raised up, having loosed the pains of death, because it was not possible that he should be holden of it. Now you listen, we dare not lay at God's feet the sin, but we must ever trace to the sacred founding of divine love the effects of the crucifixion of Christ in the world's redemption. Listen, it pleased Jehovah to bruise him. Christ was slain before the foundation of the world, and the word of God overlooks Pilate and Herod and traces to the Heavenly Father the crucifixion of our Lord. Are you beginning to see the deep significance of the death of Christ? His death was not an afterthought of God when man sinned, but his death was planned in the determined counsel and foreknowledge of God. God decreed that he should die for sinners. Then you cannot treat the death of Christ lightly. You cannot make fun of the blood of the Son of God shed on Calvary's cross, who was the Son of God. Dare you laugh at it or make fun of it? Dare you treat it as a common thing and trample it under your unhallowed feet and do despite or spit in the face of the Spirit of grace, who has opened your heart to show you your need of Christ? I'd rather never be born than to trample under my feet the Son of God and count the blood of the covenant a common thing and spit in the face of the Spirit of grace. Jesus Christ did not die to make God loving, but he died to manifest God's love for him. He was sent in the world as a result of the Father's affection for his people. What love the Father had for his people that he would willingly surrender his Son, the Lord Jesus Christ, to die in his place. When we were yet sinners, Christ died for us. The death of Christ can be traced back to the decrees of God. And God decreed his death because in the book of God's predestination, there is nothing written by a stranger's hand. If you have been following me in these messages on sin and Satan, you believe God's word. You've seen the total depravity of man set forth in all of his weakness, lawlessness, and depravity. How dare you so-called soul winners be up to approach such a dead sinner, thinking that you can lead him to Christ? You cannot awaken him from his sleep of death in sin. You cannot convict him of his sins. You cannot sanctify him with the blood of the Son of God. You cannot make him a new creature in Christ Jesus by raising him from the sleep of death. Only the Holy Spirit of the living God can awaken a sinner. Only the Spirit of the living God can teach him who he is and what he is by nature and the judgment he's under. Only the Spirit of the living God can break that rebellious and stubborn self-will. Listen again to our text. Yet it pleased the Lord to bruise him. He hath put him to grief. When thou shalt make his soul an offering for sin, he shall see his seed, the children of the new birth. He shall prolong his days, and the pleasure, counsel, and purpose of the Lord shall prosper in his hands. The work of the Holy Spirit cannot be hindered. God will succeed. He can take hold of the heart of any man he wills to save, and no man can defeat his purpose. Therefore, the death of Christ was the effect of the Father's will and pleasure. How great is the Father's will! No one can cause the Father's will to be set aside. I will do all that my will pleases, and the death of Christ was a

0: pleasure to the Father. Christ was sent into the world by his Father. He was hid in the bosom of the Father from before all worlds, and being his Father's eternal joy, in the fullness of time, he offered him up for a rebellious people just to think that Christ died for his enemies. He was offered up by his Father for such rebellious, wicked, lawless sinners. Listen, friends, now let me look at the reason of the Savior's suffering. When thou shalt make his soul an offering for sin, in the garden where God laid on him the sin of us all, and he became sin for us, Christ was troubled because his soul was made an offering for sin. In his work of fulfilling all the terms of the covenant as mediator, he moved step by step with the full consciousness that the wood would be laid in order on the altar, and he executed every stipulation required to satisfy justice and guarantee the eternal safety of his people and their deliverance unto the Father. Not only must every prophecy be fulfilled as outlined in the Old Testament, but it must be fulfilled completely, accurately, in every detail, and on time. All the while, he suffered the agony of judgment and death upon him. Christ was made an offering for sin in the sense of a substitute. Now listen, God longed to save his people, but justice tied his hands. He said, I must be just, and my heart's desire to forgive is the passion of my life and my love to redeem man from sin. And shall he suffer, and he shall suffer on Mount Calvary instead of man. Then we see Christ hurled upon his back upon the wooden cross, and when we behold him nailed to the cross, we see the whole company, get it now, hold it, hold it, we see the whole company of God's elect there. I was there. It was as a substitute for sin that he did exactly and literally suffering punishment as sin for all of his elect. Man for sin was condemned to die and suffer eternal fire. Isn't that an awful consequence of sin? And men will laugh at the thought of hell. But when God took Christ to be his substitute, he poured upon him grief so desperate that it was valid payment for even an eternity of fire. Listen, sinner, the Lord Jesus Christ on the cross suffered double for all the sins of God's elect. Therefore, he can deal in mercy with sinners. Man was condemned to live forever in hell. Therefore, he put in Christ punishment, did it now, that which was equivalent for that same thing. God took the cup of Christ's agony and put in their suffering, misery, anguish, that as the exact equivalent of all the suffering, all the woe, and all the eternal torture of everyone that shall at last stand in heaven, bought with the blood of the Son of God. No wonder we praise the Lord continually. Then Christ took that cup, and in one triumphant drop of love, he drank damnation dry. He suffered all the horror of hell. He stood there, with the black cloud of wrath, until the black cloud of wrath had emptied itself completely, and there was our sin debt. Huge and immense. He paid the utmost farthing of whatever his people owed, and paid it double. Christ in that hour took all of our sins, past, present, and future, and was punished for them all. There and then, we might ever be punished. What grace, what love. Do you now see how it was that God the Father bruised him? Unless he had done so, listen, unless he had done so, the agonies of Christ could not have been equivalent for our suffering. God had to empty the vials of wrath upon his head. No wonder the scripture says he was delivered by the determinate counsel of God and foreknowledge of God. He had to be. God's elect are all represented in that atonement. I'm glad that I was represented there. Then in closing, let me see the blessings effect of Savior's death. He shall see his seed born again, believers. Men shall be saved by Christ. Yes, he is. He could not long be held prisoner in the tomb. That tomb could not hold him only 72 hours by the great tribunal of the universe. By Christ's death, he couldn't do it. And listen, friend. Do you know him? Have you been redeemed by him? Do you see the deep significance of the death of Christ?
1: 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I'm so glad, so happy to be able to come into your home, there in your airplane or your motor home, wherever you may be out there on the interstate with old trucker. And we thank you. Many of you truckers have written us, telling us that you hear these broadcasts all the way across the country sometimes. You're hauling that old hazmat back there or load of steel or whatever. Be careful out there, would you? But next time you stop and fuel up, get one of those little picture postcards and send the old trailblazer, send the pastor here a note saying that you heard. Tell me where you heard us at. The message we had today was the deep significance of the death of Christ. I ask my folks here oftentimes, are you saved? Has the Lord ever saved you? Are you just joined the church? Oh, my friend, but the deep significance, we just have lost it, hadn't we? We just have lost the significance. People now say, trust Jesus, have a good Jesus day, Pastor. No, it's a deep significance. It's hard for me to even attempt to bring out the significance. Christ died for sinners, paid our sin debt. Oh, my friend, I wish I could do it. I wish I could tell you what the Lord means to me as personally, but I can't. I don't have time to go into it. But you get this message in print. The deep significance of the death of Christ. We have them in print, and we'd be glad to send you one or many as you like, and you could give them to your friend or put them in a nursing home there. Folks are doing that all over the country. We have folks who write in here and get 200 or 300. I got a letter from a chaplain last week from a prison up in Pennsylvania. Wanted a bunch of our booklets and messages and magazines. We have the Voice of Truth magazine that we print here. I'll tell you more about that in our next service. But you tune in next week at the same time. And the message today was the deep significance of the death of Christ. Remember my mailing address? The Voice of Truth. Post Office Box, 1810, Walker, Louisiana, 70785. And this is Pastor Albert Pendorvis. You pray for me. Will you do that as we go on? Help us with the broadcast a little if you can, and we'll be glad, and we'll pray for you. May the Lord bless and keep you till we meet again. Goodbye.
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8: Well, this is Marty Rabin. So you got all the ham you can handle for the next little bit. Don't you go nowhere. Stay right there where you are. Jimmy's going to bring it to you.

Morning, neighbors. How's everybody this morning? Jim Hogg here. Sunday morning, I'm back here behind the old microphone out here on the back porch. We got a great show. I got everything from Tennessee Ernie Ford, Vince Gill, Johnny Cash, a little bit of Hank. Let's see here. Oh, Patty Loveless. We got Fresh Biscuits. We got Jesus. What more do you want? I mean, my Lord, if you hang out here, let me tell you something. You're going to be blessed for the next hour. Here is a group called Authentic Unlimited. Come on in. That's what we want.

0: You're starting Sunday off right in Hog Heaven. Sunday morning in Hog Heaven is brought to you by people that like whole milk, big family dinners, and know their postman by name.
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2: If you've ever experienced a moment when you wondered about the power of prayer, listen to these few lines and see if you don't agree. Real prayer always does one of two things. It either frees us from the trouble we fear, or gives us strength and courage to meet trouble when it comes.

Threefold Blessed Assurance, great old hymn. Before that, My Father's House. Good morning, friends. We got it going out here on the back porch this morning. Everything's going fine this way, and I hope your Sunday's going good, too. Look here, I got, let's see, James Lennon Hogg. He wrote this song. We're going to play it right now in celebration of our nation's 250th anniversary, and it's a song that he actually submitted to a songwriting contest, and he got right up in the top out of about 2,000 entries. He got in the top three, and I think that's pretty spectacular. And it's about, you're just going to have to listen to the words of this song. It's about our nation's founding. Plays all the instruments on it, and can you hear the angels sing? Can you hear the angels? And it's about our nation's battlefields. So many of our battlefields are sacred. They're all sacred. Of course, the Revolutionary War, the Civil War, so many of these sacred grounds like Gettysburg and Shiloh and the Wilderness. And I just read an article last week about the Battle of New Orleans down in Chalmette that the American Trust Battlefield Trust Organization is trying to purchase some property nearby to kind of offer a buffer zone so that, you know, there won't be any malls or strip centers or anything like that that would encroach upon that down at the Jean Lafitte Park down there. And we have done some reenacting down there over the years, but it's quite interesting if you get a chance down there at the Chalmette Battlefield. And anyway, this is a song here. Hope you like it. And it's called Can You Hear the Angels Sing?

0: Hey, stick around, friend. There's a lot more Sunday morning in Hog Heaven right after this.
1: Hey, this is Reba McEntire, and you're waking up with my good buddy Jim Hogg on the Sunday morning in Hog Heaven. Hey, Jim, pass the biscuits.
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out here on the back porch on this Sunday morning. And I hope you're doing well. I hope your Sunday's going to go well for you today. If you've just found this radio station, we don't sell anything around here. We just try to offer good hope and encouragement on a Sunday morning. Great way to start your week. Got a lot of new tunes, new to the program at least. I want to thank my sweet wife Linda for finding these great hymns and other message songs here. In fact, here's old Josh Turner. Everybody knows Josh Turner, and I had a chance to do a show with him many, many years ago when he was just getting started, and I'll always remember that night. But here's a great old tune that he's got that Hank Williams made popular many, many years ago. Hank Williams Sr., that is. I'm talking to you older folks out there. There was a Hank Williams Sr. before there ever was a Hank Williams Jr. And it's this one here called I Saw the Light. Sing together now, would you? Put your hands on the radio right here on Sunday morning in Hog Heaven.

If Jesus came to your house to spend a day or two, if he came unexpectedly, I wonder what you'd do. When you saw him coming, would you meet him at the door with arms outstretched in welcome to your heavenly visitor? Or would you need to change some things before you let him in, like burn some magazines and put the Bible where they'd been? Oh, I know you'd give your nicest room to such an honored guest, and all the food you would serve to him would be the very best. And you'd keep assuring him that you was glad to have him there, that serving him in your home was joy beyond compare. But what about your family conversation? Would it keep up its normal pace? And would you find it hard each meal to say a table grace?

when finally he had gone. You know, it might be interesting to know the things you'd do if Jesus came in person to spend some time.

What would you do? My goodness, that song will preach. That's what the old preacher used to say. That there will preach. That there was the great Wagoneer, Porter Wagoner. What would you do if Jesus came to spend some time with you in your house this morning? My goodness. Friend, I want you to stick around. We got a little bit more to go. Don't go anywhere. We'll be right back, right here on Sunday morning in Hog Heaven. Sunday morning.

Hey, welcome back, friends. Jim Hogg out here on the back porch. There was Johnny Cash. It is no secret what God can do. What he's done for others, he'll do for you. With arms wide open. I'm telling you, friend, that's just the kind of God we serve this morning. No matter what you may be facing, you might be in the middle of a storm. It may be your worst nightmare. And there is so much hurt and just calamity, it seems like, and confusion all across this country, in our neighborhoods, in our cities, in our rural areas. It seems like every home is affected in some way or another. Could be a family issue, could be financial, could be health. Doctors say there's nothing we can do for you. It just seems like it's everywhere. But know this one thing. God knows, and he hears your prayer. And I encourage you this morning, in the midst of your trouble, know this, that God's will is God's word. And if we spend time in his word, like we all should, spend time reading the Bible, we get to know his ways. And he will see you through the storm of life. Yes, he will. Here's a song I wrote and recorded many years ago called Letters.

Well, friend, I want to thank you so much for spending part of your Sunday morning with me here out on the back porch. We're just about finished, and I'm going to get a prayer from my sweet little mother who's living with Jesus now. And I've had so many people say, oh, Jim, you need to keep playing some of those prayers because they still work today. And I love that tune we just played, Leaning on the Everlasting Arms. What have I to dread? What have I to fear? Is that you today, friend? Are you fearing things? Are you dreading situations? The words say, leaning on the everlasting arms, I have blessed peace with my Lord so near. Leaning, safe and secure from all alarms. Leaning on the everlasting arms. We all need to lean on Jesus's everlasting arms every moment of every single day. Because, you know, just like a flash, something will just seem to just blow up. Things will just happen and unexpected. And it's like the calamity just blows up in your face. It seems like we need to learn to trust in Him this morning. And friend, we love you. We're going to be looking for you next week right here, same time, right here on my favorite all-American, locally owned radio station. They love this community, and you can count on them. You sure can. When they let me come in here and play this great old music like this, I tell you what, they must have a lot of faith. So you know you can count on them. Friend, we'll see you next week.

Father, we come to you right now in the lovely name of Jesus, thanking you, Father, for your goodness and your mercy and all you do for us, Father, and the things that you spared us from. And we love you, Lord, and we just ask you to meet the needs of all that are listening today, Father, whatever they are. Bless all today, Lord. We thank you for this day. In Jesus' name, amen.

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3: Today, I am talking about the use of omega-3 fatty acids in horses. Hello, everyone. I'm veterinarian Dr. Bob Judd with Texas Fed News on the Texas Farm Bureau Radio Network. Omega-3 fatty acids are used as supplements in many animals and humans, and today, I am talking about the use in horses. Dr. Stacy Oak indicates in the horse publication that omega-3 fatty acids can modulate the inflammatory response in tissues. Dr. Undine Christman says fish oil or algae-derived supplements containing the omega-3 fatty acids EPA and DHA have become increasingly popular for use on patients with disease of the skin, performance deficits, asthma, joint disease, and others. However, the marketing of these products in horses has outpaced the science. One study looked at a low dose and high dose of EPA and DHA for 12 weeks, and a significant increase in fatty acids in the blood was noted. Also, a decrease in omega-6 fatty acids occurred, which decreases the pro-inflammatory omega-6 concentration. EPA and DHA are reported to be precursors for compounds called oxylipins, which are anti-inflammatory mediators. The researchers looked at the potential for DHA and EPA to increase oxylipin in horses with joint disease and asthma. They divided horses into two groups and analyzed plasma, synovial fluid, and fluid from the airways in horses treated with EPA and DHA for 90 days. Results indicated that increased levels of omega-3 fatty acids were present in the joints and lungs, and the author says that arthritis and asthma potentially benefit from increasing inflammatory-resolving lipids. Although this sounds promising, we have to still be concerned about the word potentially in the findings, as there is still not proof the therapy is effective. One study did report administering DHA did improve uterine involution after foaling, which helps with breeding at foal heat. I'm Dr. Bob Judd. This is the Texas Farm Bureau Radio Network.
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8: This is Greg from San Leandro. My question is this. Did God know that Lucifer would tempt Adam and Eve and make them sin? Bye, and God bless.
6: Thanks, Greg. Did God know that the devil was going to tempt Adam and Eve and that Adam and Eve would fall? Yeah, he did. He knew. He knew, first of all, that the devil was very, very, very, very, very, very clever and very tricky. So yeah, he knew that would happen. But it was all part of his plan. And what was God's plan? To create love. To create love. You can go around the world, and no matter where you go in the world, people talk about love. Well, God created love, and so that was his plan. So how does it work? Here it is. The first thing God had to create was freedom. He had to make freedom. Nothing in the universe has any freedom. The atom has to obey the laws of mathematics and physics and chemistry. The animal is grounded and dependent upon its environment. Everything is programmed. Everything has laws that regulate it. Nothing is free. And so God wanted to create freedom as a first step to creating love. Love is a free thing. How many of you have had a crush on somebody? You wanted them to love you, but they didn't. You can't make it happen. There has to be freedom. So how did God create freedom? He had to make a choice factor. He had to make a choice factor. And that's what he did with the tree in the Garden of Eden. And so now there was a choice. And the devil came along, and he was very clever at making the choice seem, you know, to dream the impossible dream, to be all you can be. Oh, the devil probably had all the terms that people use now to try to get you to be ambitious and to strive. So Adam went for it. He went for it, and he had his choice. All right, so now what happened? Adam failed. He changed. He lost paradise. So now the human race was a fallen race. And that's all they would know, is this fallen state of being. We come into the world inheriting a fallen nature and born to parents without understanding, born into a world with very little freedom and a world with very little understanding and a world with very little love. And that's where we're born. But now here comes the love aspect. Some of us yearn for something else. We yearn for truth. We yearn for something that is pure and good. And this pure yearning and this pure need, it becomes need. It is need, and it becomes even greater need when we find this love which we are yearning for, which is our Creator, the Father we've never known. And that's really the only love that we can know for our Creator, is this need for Him, this yearning for Him. So God created yearning and then love. We can love God. See, we can love ourselves, or we can love God. You can love what is right, or you can love selfish advantage. See what I mean? You can love the things of the world, or you can love principle and truth. See? You have a choice. God gave you a choice. What is the old expression? God wants volunteers, not conscripts. All right, he gave you a choice. So that's what he did. So now do you get it? He created a choice, and thereby freedom. And then in freedom, we can then yearn for God. See, because of our freedom, we fell. We fell into this miserable existence that you see all around you. Then out of this miserable experience and the suffering, which softens our soul, we yearn for something else. And then when we find our Creator, it's the most beautiful thing. God created that. And for that to happen, there had to be unlove. There had to be hate. There had to be selfishness. There had to be suffering so that we would yearn. You see what I mean? So that's what he did. It's beautiful.
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6: What is shedding shackles? Well, shedding shackles has been around for a long time. Been around, this is my 34th year on the air. And I'm dedicated to helping people cope with stress using Christian principles. Christ showed us the way, and I want to help you really hear what he had to say. So yeah, Shedding Shackles, 34 years on the air. Yeah, I'm only on weekends, but it doesn't matter because every one of my programs is a jewel. You got to understand, I don't work for the station. I don't have a big church. I don't get a salary. I buy the airtime, and the money I get to buy the airtime is from money that I actually work for. I'm doing this because I'm like a bird and I have to sing. And so I sing, and what I say may be helpful to you. In fact, it will be helpful. And I got resources to back it up. I've got a free sitting quietly exercise that you should get. I've written a lot of books. I have over 1,000 YouTube lectures. So you gotta listen to this program. If you have any stress issues or any relationship issues, you gotta listen to this program. That's what Shedding Shackles is. Let's take another question on the listener call-in line.
8: Greg from San Leandro, how can you tell if a preacher has the Holy Spirit in him? God bless. Bye.
6: Well, how do you tell someone who's filled with the Spirit? That's a good question. And the answer is, it takes one to know one. You know, there aren't very many. So, yeah, people can say something that is inspired. Remember in the Bible, even, was it Saul? Yeah, it was Saul. He turned out not to be a very good guy, but he was actually inspired to say something. So people can be inspired to say something. But, you know, it's probably the thing like Jesus said, you know, you have the Holy Spirit with you, but then he will be in you. So some people, you know, are inspired by the Spirit. How about Albert Einstein, the insights that he was given, the intuitions that he was given? I think it had to be revealed. Or how about Sir Isaac Newton? These things are revealed. But then, you know, the inspiration is over. So, yeah, people are inspired to say a little something that happens to be right. I can tell you a story about that. And I think I can use his name because when I knew him, this was like, 50 years ago. And at that time, he was 50 years old. So I'm sure he's not around anymore. When I used to work for the railroad, we used to sometimes hire private investigators to help us. And one of them was a man named Arnold Jones. Arnold Jones. And he was real good at taking pictures, accident reconstruction pictures and things like that. So Arnold Jones was just a little guy. Arnold Jones was like maybe, 5 feet tall, 5 feet two. He was just a little guy. Well, anyway, he was also a private investigator, and he told us a story. One time we were having lunch, and he told us a story. He said that many, many years ago, I mean, this was a long time ago, in the Fillmore District of San Francisco, there was some things going on. There was a club, and it was basically against the whatever they were doing. They were selling alcohol or for gambling, I think, and it was against the law. And it was on the top floor of a multi-story building. And the only way you could get from the ground floor to that floor, the only way was by an elevator. There was one elevator, and there was no other way. And the elevator, of course, was guarded by big, tough guards. And Mr. Big was up there. Mr. Big, who was in charge of this gambling and illegal empire that he had going. Well, they wanted Arnold Jones to go up there, and I forget what they wanted him to do, to get some pictures or something like that. Nobody had been able to get up there. They wanted to get pictures. So he pretended he was making a delivery or something, and somehow he got in the elevator, and he got up there, and they caught him. And they took him into the office of Mr. Big. And there was Arnold Jones with a couple of big toughs around beside him and some toughs behind him, and the door was closed. And Mr. Big looked at Arnold and said, "You don't think you're going to get out of here alive, do you?" And at that moment, I think Arnold Jones was inspired. He said to Mr. Big, he said, "What would your mama say if she knew you were beating up on a little guy like me?" And Mr. Big started laughing and laughing and laughing until he had tears in his eyes. And then Mr. Big said, "Go away, don't ever come back." That saved his life. And that was inspired. That had to be inspired. All right. But how about somebody who's often inspired? Well, you don't see a lot of people like that. There's, you know, the old expression, as rare as hen's teeth. So who can I say that I know that's often inspired? Maybe one person. That's right. I can only say one person for sure. I'm sure there's others, but only one. And I'm sure there are some very decent people in the world, some very sweet and noble people who are with their family, and they're not called out upon the stage of history. And people don't know them, but they walk in the Spirit. Everything they say is tinged with love. I think the people who are walking in the Spirit, who have the Spirit with them or in them, they're quietly doing good wherever they are. And for those that speak, look for someone whose words awaken you to what you know in your heart, to what you know is right, to what you've always known deep down. But then with other people, you see the subtle trickery, the little ploy, the little temptation, the little twisting of something true. You see it, and you just know that they're not to be trusted. Then you see the other people that are ranting and raving and full of emotion. They're trying to get you emotional, and you see all of that, and you just know that, yeah, they may say something true. Yeah, they may quote a scripture verse, and it's true. And you hear the scripture verse, and you realize something from it. They don't even know what they're saying themselves, but you understand it. See?
9: Shedding Shackles has been helping people cope with stress with Principles of Christian Stress Management for over 34 years. So if you are stressed out, you will want to stay tuned to Shedding Shackles.
7: Hey, Dad, I have a question.
6: Sure.
7: Do you know how many people make New Year's resolutions at the start of the year?
6: Mm-hmm.
7: At this point, a lot of people are having trouble keeping their resolutions.
6: Right.
7: They're starting to realize that despite their best efforts, they won't be able to treat others the way they had hoped for or lose as much weight as they had wanted.
6: Mm-hmm.
7: If someone's having trouble keeping the New Year's resolution, should the person do what comes naturally and abandon the resolution? Or should the person double up his or her efforts and keep on trying to make the resolution happen?
6: Yeah, that's a good question. Well, first of all, I don't make New Year's resolutions. I live day by day, hour by hour, moment by moment. And in the back of my mind, I always am looking to do what is right or what is wise for the moment. And how do I know? I know it intuitively. You know, the example I always give, I'm walking down the sidewalk and there's a big hole in the sidewalk. I don't have to set any goals. I don't have to make any plans. I don't have to analyze it. I see the hole. I just walk around it. So those of you who have been around for 30, 40, 50, 60, 70 years, you know that the way life develops, it's totally different than you ever would have thought. You know, you started off doing one thing and you ended up doing something else, and then that became your life.
7: That's right.
6: So how does it have, so classic example, how does boy meet girl? How does that happen? It doesn't seem almost possible, but it happens. And I think there's a guiding hand. Remember the beautiful phrase, was it Adam Smith who talked about the unseen hand of God? And incidentally, that's why America was so prosperous, has been so prosperous, because it began in wanting to do what is right. It began based on those principles, and there was freedom. And using freedom, people were creative and industrious, and the unseen hand of God was there, and everything prospered. He makes things prosper. It even says in the Bible somewhere that God is the one who gives you power to make wealth. He's the one who gives us everything, including life itself. So, I live my life intuition, first, last, and always. Intuition, I follow my intuition. And so, how do I know whether to go one way or another? In advance, I don't know. But at the moment, when the time is right, I see, and I go one way. And there is no impediment. I take a step, and my conscience, I check with my conscience, and it's okay, and then I take another step, and another step. See what I mean? And other times, a door opens, and I go through the door, and I go on to success or whatever. You see what I mean? So that's one aspect. You got to live by faith. Christ said, live by faith. So you got to live by faith.
7: I see.
6: You got to live by intuition, not by planning and scheming and analyzing and setting goals. What is a goal but some exterior thing that somebody gave you? See, when you stop to look carefully at your goals, you heard somebody say something, somebody suggested something, some expert said something. Live by faith. So, that's number one. Then the other part of the question was, well, should I try harder? No, see, that's the other problem, trying. Life should be effortless. When you're hungry, you eat. Remember the famous, there was a monk, and the monk was thinking, well, what should I do? Should I do some more prayers? Should I do this? Should I do that? And the monk went to the head monk and said, you know, what should I do? And his superior said, did you eat? And the monk said, yes. He said, then wash the dishes. See what I mean? You got to live. But life should be intuitively and spontaneous, like a little child. Have you ever watched a little child? They do a little this, and then they do a little that, and then they do this, and then they do that. They go from one thing to the other, and they learn at lightning speed.
7: Mm-hmm.
6: And they're never tired, and they're full of energy. That's the way life should be. See? So if I'm hungry, I eat. If I'm not hungry, I don't eat. If I'm not hungry and I eat, then I figure, what's that all about? See what I mean? So if there's something to do, then just do it. Don't resent it. Just do it. And if there's something that, you know, people say you should do, but somehow you just don't feel like it, then don't do it. And if you're somewhere and people are pressuring you to do something, then just do the best you can. And if it's not good enough for them, too bad. Let them be frustrated and just say, I'm doing the best I can.
7: That makes sense.
6: And if they pressure you to do something that's not right, then just don't do it. See what I mean? You got to be like Alfred E. Newman. Remember from Mad Magazine, he said, what, me worry? You got to be more like Alfred E. Newman, more like Bugs Bunny. Remember Bugs Bunny and Yosemite Sam? Yosemite Sam was always getting upset by everything, upset and angry. And Bugs Bunny was kind of relaxed, chomping on a carrot. What's up, Doc? See what I mean? That's the way you got to be.
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6: You've got to find your Creator. He is your closest relative. He's the one who made thee. And He understands you. But you have fallen away from Him. And having fallen away from Him, you don't know how to find your way back. If it was very complicated and a lot of study was involved, no one would make it. But it's not complicated at all. It's very simple. You must return to the state that you had before your first fall. And your first fall undoubtedly came when you were a little child. Someone upset you. Someone on the outside stressed you. Or the darkness in them, the evil in them, what had gone wrong with them in them stressed you. And now you have to see that there was something in your

They had moments when they were free of it, but it kept coming back over and over again. And it took many different forms. It was rage in them. It was programming from the past in them, where they recreated a scene from their childhood or from earlier in their life over and over again. It happened to them when they were a child. They got upset, it got inside of them, and then they recreated it in your home. It was resentment. It was anger. It was hostility. It was unfinished business. It was something in them that had a will, an ironclad will. And it wouldn't let them admit they're wrong. It wouldn't let them be sorry. It wouldn't let them be free. Now that you're older and you've struggled with such things yourself, you now can forgive them. That is the beginning of your salvation, the beginning of your return to your Creator, is to let go of your grudge against people, against your mom, against your dad, against your brother, against teachers, against cruel people and unjust people and unfair people, and people who did something to you. Let it go. Beginning with your parents. Start with your parent. Forgive. Let it go. Make it unimportant. Let go of the grudge, the resentment, the judgment. And go about your life. Now you can forgive them, because you see what they were struggling with. They couldn't help themselves any more than you can help yourself. Forgive. Christ taught us the way to deal with other people. He said, forgive. And how do you forgive? By letting go of your grudge. And when you don't hate the other person, when you don't resent them and judge them, then what is in them cannot get to you. See, what is in them wants you to hate the person, because people are created in the image and likeness of God, and it's wrong to hate other people. Now you see, it's not the person, it's what's in them that's stressing you, and it's also stressing them. So forgive, let it go, stand back, watch the wrong in them without reacting to it anymore. When you were a little child, it upset you. Now just watch, and you'll be safe. Not because I say so, but because Christ came to set us free. He showed us the way. He said, love God with all your heart, mind, soul, and strength, and love your neighbor as yourself. And how do you love? Love by not hating. Love by not resenting. Now do you get it? If you get it, if you really, really, really, really see it, then get started. And what you can also do is keep listening to this program. Same time, same station, usually once a week. And this is a special program, and you've got to keep listening to it. My name is Roland.

0: Until next time, Lord willing, and the creek don't rise. I'll see you then. Bye-bye.
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0: Thank you for joining us again today for Answers. There is a tremendous push by the politically correct pleas to place all religions and all gods in the same basket. But the God of the Bible has over and over again demonstrated that He has no equal. During a low point in the nation of Israel, the Ark of God was brought to the battlefield and captured by the Palestinian group known as the Philistines. To celebrate their defeat of the Israelites, the Ark was placed in front of their god named Dagon. Their attempt to show that Jehovah was inferior to their god was stopped when they discovered their idol had fallen in front of the Ark of God and its head and arms were cut off. Man's fake gods have no wisdom or understanding and are so helpless they need a man to prop them up. In Isaiah 45:5, God says, "I am the Lord, and there is none else. There is no God beside me." Now let's join Pastor and Answers Bible teacher, Craig Stallard, as he continues the message today. The Lord your God is a God of gods.
1: There is a scripture in the Bible, Romans 1:21, that tells you a line that people cross to go into a place called reprobate. I have a lot of questions. I may not know all about what it is to be reprobate. But I know the line that you could cross to be considered reprobate. That's Romans 1:21. And here's what it says. Because that when they knew God, reprobates are people that knew God, they glorified Him not as God, neither were thankful, but became vain in their imaginations, and their foolish heart was darkened. Let me tell you, that is the line that you cross that you can move into a position called reprobate. That's when God can give you up, can give you over, can take away His glory from your life. When you decide, I don't want Him in my mind anymore. I'm not going to glorify Him as God. Even though I knew He was God, I'm not going to glorify Him in my life as God. It is an unholy thing when you put everything about your life and about your agenda above God, and He becomes the no agenda, the back pocket one in your life. I'm telling you, our agenda's got to put God in there someplace. Because I don't want to cross that line. That line of glorifying Him not as God and then avoiding being thankful. And folks, we're living in a day when people are not thankful. I know we have a Thanksgiving holiday, but let me tell you, most other of the 365 days, people don't even think about giving thanks. We need to be thankful unto Him because He is worthy of it. He is the God of gods. The last message that Moses had for the children of Israel, that's the book of Deuteronomy. Deuteronomy 10 verse 14. Moses said this about God. Behold, the heaven and the heaven of heavens is the Lord's, thy God. And the earth also with all that therein is. Everything in this universe belongs to this, your God. The earth you live in and everything that's contained in the earth, God has marked it as His property. Now the fearful thing here is that God has marked me as His property. He can do with me anything that He wants to. But you know, there will be consequence when you consider how great He is. There will be a consequence if we don't honor the position and the glory of this God. This verse 17, you're going down, says, "For the Lord your God is God of gods." And that's where my text came from. The Lord your God is God of gods and Lord of lords, a great God, a mighty and terrible, that means an awesome, which regardeth not persons, nor taketh reward. In other words, there will never be a man that has enough money to bribe God. There will never be a preacher who thinks he's so fancy that God has to come at his beck and call. We get this backwards a lot of times as preachers. I'm here at God's call. But one thing about it, he's just good to me. I'm going to say he's just good to me, and I give him thanks that sometimes when I call on his name, the miraculous God comes and answers it. It's my honor any time that he answers my prayer. But still, I've got to be here at his beck and call. If heathen would acknowledge who God is, then I certainly, when I know who he is, I better acknowledge who he is. Let me tell you, God's got heathen people that know your God. My God, your God is a God of gods. And he has even heathen people that would acknowledge it. Israel ignored the ark, thought it was just something ordinary. Well, when I call on God, he's going to answer. But the Philistines got a taste of the glory of God for the next 7 months. It was the next 7 months. What happened to the ark after it left Israel? That is absolutely amazing. That's when they took it down and set the ark of God, which Israel was ignoring. They set the ark of God in front of their God. And then, bam! He did a face plant. Dagon did his face plant in front of the ark. They're thinking, well, something must have been wrong. Maybe the wind just kind of blew or something into this temple and knocked the God over. We better set him back up. Because we set this up so that this God would look subservient to this God. Did you catch what was in the minds of the Philistines? They set the ark down in front of it so that they were saying, the ark is worshiping that fish god. But you know what? The Lord wouldn't have it. When they set Dagon back up, then God did it where they could not set Dagon back up. The next time, it was not just a face plant, but it was a face and head cut off and arms cut off. And that was symbolism of this. That fish-shaped god had no mind and no wisdom. That fish-shaped god had no hands. There was no power. There was no strength. It could not do anything. It fell down in front of the symbol of the God that could do something. The God that does have a will. The God that can plan. The God that is worthy of all glory in this universe. Glory to God. And then something weird began to happen to the Philistines. Now, I've heard some people say that it was hemorrhoids that hit them. Because the literal part says this, they begin to get tumors in their private parts. Did you know what? God can curse people with stuff. This was happening to the people who were thinking that this God is less than our God. They were ready to send that God someplace else. So what they did, it was like hot potato. Hot ark of God is what it was. I think we'll pass it on to you, and they pass it on to another one of their Philistine cities. And then they got hit with, the King James says, hemorrhoids, tumors in their private parts. So they pass it off to another one. They get tumors in their private parts. They pass it off to another one. They're just getting plagues every time they pass the ark off. You know what? They're learning something. There's a God. He will reveal that he is God even to heathen. This world that we live in, there's people that are bowing down today 5 times and they're going to be worshiping Allah. But one of these days, when they go down, I'm going to tell you, they will be going down before the God that is God. They'll be going bowing down to the name Jesus, because the Bible said every knee shall bow. Every tongue shall confess that Jesus Christ is Lord. He will reveal he is God. These Philistines knew something. After it, they played hot potato for 5 cities. Then they just all decided, they got their leaders together and said, what shall we do? They all came to consensus. Send this thing back where it came from. Come on now. That's in your Bible. And folks, they didn't send it back the way it came. They went and made ornaments of gold and stuff like this as an offering to please have mercy on us, because they knew this. This God of Israel is a God of gods. The words that came out of the mouth of Nebuchadnezzar in the Bible are astonishing to me. Nebuchadnezzar was a Babylonian king, and Israel was actually under his domination. Think about it. He had many gods, and he had conquered countries that had many gods, and had literally conquered the nation of Israel. The children of Israel were taken captive, and the best of Israel was brought into Babylon as slaves. But you know what? There's a way that God distinguishes himself above all the other gods from all the other nations. Because our God is the real God. God gave the king a dream, a very disturbing dream. And the problem was the next day he knew that that dream was something special from God, and he wanted to know something about it. He went and asked his wise men, all the astrologers, the magicians, the Chaldean wise men. He asked them, you know what? I had this dream last night. I got to know what it's about. I need you to give me the interpretation of it. And then they would do what all of us would do. If all of us get a chance, we can all interpret dreams. You know, Freud could come up with something for almost any dream that you'd have. So these, quote, wise men said, Oh, king, tell us your dream, and we will give thee the interpretation thereof. Then the king hit him with the bad thing. The problem is I forgot the dream, so I need you to tell me the dream and the interpretation. Ruh-roh! This is one they can't fake. We don't know the answer to something like this. Such a thing only the gods could reveal, and they do not live among men. Nebuchadnezzar got real mad because he realized, I just got a bunch of fakers here in front of me. Yeah, I just got a bunch of fakes. That's all they are. So he told the captain of the guard, said, I want every single one of these guys killed. Execute them today. So the guy that was going to kill him came down to get Daniel to be one of the ones to be executed. And Daniel's saying, whoa, take it easy. Give me a little time. The one thing Daniel had on his side is Daniel knew there is a God that would know the answer. And that night, God in a vision shared the same thing that he had shared with Nebuchadnezzar. And when it was over, this is what I like. Said, Daniel, he said, your God is a God of gods.

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Also, if you have experienced an answer from God in prayer, call us. We want to rejoice with your praise report. Our number again is 361-633-3308. 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El Dios que servimos tiene la respuesta de necesidad. 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

This is the Old Trailblazer broadcast, and this is Pastor Albert Pendarvis, the Old Trailblazer, riding out on Old Danis this morning. I'm the pastor here at Radio Missions, where the broadcast goes out on a regular basis, giving out you, Thus Saith the Lord. Pastor L.R. Shelton Sr. was the founder and the pastor here for many, many years. He initiated this little old broadcast back there in the 40s and 50s, and after he's gone on to be with the Lord, I picked it up one day, and I heard many of his messages while he was on the air, live. And I picked up one of his tapes and was listening to it, old tape. And I said, you know, Lord, maybe that's what you want us to do. And the Lord led me. I believe he did. We've been on the air now for several years with this broadcast, the Old Trailblazer. And many, many, many innumerable folks have written me and told me they appreciate it. People tell me, say, you know, Trailblazer, we don't hear this kind of message. We don't hear the old folks, the old-timey hard preaching. We don't hear that. We have preachers, smooth preachers on the radio and on the TV. They don't want to offend nobody. And Pastor, you don't mind getting on our toes, but we need it. You don't mind offending us because we need it. The Scripture says the Bible is offensive, and the Scripture say the soul that sinneth it shall die. That's offensive. But we want to thank you, Trailblazer, they tell me. And I get letters like that almost on a daily basis. Would you sit down and write me, drop me a note and a card, it don't matter. And help me with the broadcast if you like this old-time preaching, if you'd like to see us stay on the air in your area. But we're looking at this being filled with the Holy Spirit. And we saw there in our last study that every born-again believer needs to be come to the Lord daily and confess his sins and abide, that he may abide there in unbroken fellowship with the Father and the Son. Therefore, there's a need of a constant cleansing from the defilement of sin. You ever find yourself just so sinful? Oh, my friend, it's sinful. Just sinful. I equate it with working out on the farm when I was a kid. We'd work out there in the

in the order of approach to the presence of God. First, it is the brazen altar of sacrifice, which is the altar cross on which our Lord was crucified. By the way of the cross is the forgiveness of sin. We have redemption through His blood. It is the blood that maketh atonement for the soul. When I see the blood, I'll pass over you. I'll stop right here and tell you again, remind you, we have 9 full-length CDs of our late choir, and many of them are the old blood song. What can wash away my sin? Nothing but the blood, under the blood of Jesus, saved from the... Oh, my friend, listen. And then there's power in the blood. We went on the air with that for many, many years. But listen, there's 9 of them. There's $5 a piece. And about 18 songs on each one of them. You're right. I mean, call them, maybe just get one of them and try it if you don't think you're good. I see the blood. There's no forgiveness of sin apart from the shed blood. You don't hear much about that today, do you? Oh, I've had a fellow call me and said, I don't want none of your bloody religion. I don't want none of your blood and guts religion. Well, my friend, listen, without the shedding of blood, there's no remission. I know what we have today. I know what our modernists preach. I know exactly. Come down the aisle, shake the preacher's hand, give your heart to Jesus. Just the most shallow thing that the Lord ever allowed, my friend. And I'm so sorry. I'm so afraid that they're going to come to that great white throne and the Lord going to say, depart from me, I never knew you. My friend, would you ask the Lord to search your heart? I can't search your heart. I can rail on you, holler at you, scream at you, but I can't search your heart. But the Lord can. The Lord can send that still, small voice. Do you ever get quiet before the Lord? When you lay down at night, my friend, turn the light out on your good soft bed. Maybe your wife's over there sleeping soundly already. You just lay there quietly, ask the Lord to search your heart. The old trailblazer, I believe we just get down where we live, don't you? Don't you like for folks to be honest with you? I do. I want to be honest with you. I'm honest with my congregation here. They know I don't pull my punches. No, I don't flower up the message. I don't make excuses. When the scripture says the soul that sinneth, it shall die, I don't make excuses. I tell them that's the truth. That's the truth. I tell them that incident very often about the old farmer that come home one evening, sat on his front porch smoking his corn cob pipe, and he saw that his barns were all full. He said, what shall I do? My barns are full. I know what I'll do. He talked to himself. You ever talk to yourself? He said, I know what I'll do. I'll tear them old barns down. I can relate to this story because my dad was a farmer. We had a farm. He said, I'll build some new barns, and I'll put all of this grain that's coming in, all of it. They're unloading it out there now. And I'll say to myself, soul, soul. He talked to himself, you see. I don't know if his wife was sitting there by him or not. Maybe she was. Soul, soul, take thine ease. Eat, drink, and be merry, for thou hast much goods laid up. And I think we ought to have much goods laid up for the future. I tell my folks here, make sure you got money to pay for your burial, or either pay for it up in advance now because it's so expensive. But don't expect the church to have to bury you. Don't expect the town hall to have to bury you. But you know what? That wasn't the last words of that conversation. He said, soul, soul, take thine ease, eat, drink, and be merry. But the Lord spoke, my friend. He said, thou fool, this night, tonight, thy soul shall be required of thee. Then who shall all those things be, my friend? Oh, I get amused a lot of time by families that I know of. Man dies and leaves a little small inheritance, and the 4 or 5 children fight over it like a bunch of wolves. And I tell folks, the smaller the inheritance is, the more they fight over it. And now I asked you folks, I hadn't said this in a long time, I asked you folks, if you feel like supporting this ministry, have your will drawn up and leave your estate, small or large, to the radio missions. You could do that. You could. Maybe you don't have children or something. Maybe it's left up to you. I know that. We don't beg you to do that. Folks accuse me of that. But I tell you, no, sir. We have folks that's doing that now. In communication with a family that's doing that.

0: fellowship with darkness. The third one, though, is as we engage in those first two, even when we're clear that I can't be a part of this and I can't affirm this, maybe it has to do with how you're being asked to use pronouns or refer to gender. I mean, there's a million examples we could come up with. Even there, I can still lead with grace. Mm-hmm. I want to be filled with truth. I never want to. It never want it to be said of our generation that we did not teach the whole counsel of God with clarity. But if we're going to reach this generation, we're going to be like Jesus in that we lead with grace and that we're characterized by grace and that we're not just filled with truth. We're filled with that holy, beautiful love that doesn't just push people away and put Facebook posts up about them, but draws them close.
1: Yeah, I agree. I think the spirit right now, with everything going on in the culture, even, you know, the assassination of Charlie Kirk, mm-hmm. there's an opening to show that boldness.
0: Yeah.
1: And to do it well. Not mm-hmm. do it nasty. Do not, you know, don't attack people verbally, but be bold
0: right.
1: and show your convictions.
0: Yes.
1: I think the moment is now. I think God has really created that platform.
0: Yeah, amen to that.
1: And I hope those of you listening have been inspired to make an impact on the culture. If you want to learn more about being a witness for Christ in your community, get a copy of Pastor JD's book, Everyday Revolutionary. 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She said, "You have helped me to accept this from a gospel perspective with a biblical worldview and a gracious spirit. 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
7: 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One option is a local junior college part-time working to pay tuition and, yes, living at home. 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

0: Welcome to the Wisdom Journey with Stephen Davey. Jesus has just told his disciples that he's going to be rejected and killed. Now, without missing a beat, Jesus turns to all of them and raises the stakes even higher. He tells them that following him means denying yourself, taking up a cross daily, and letting him determine the direction of your life. Today, Stephen unpacks what that actually looks like.
1: I want you to imagine your life for a moment in terms of a corporate boardroom there in some powerful corporation. You got this long table surrounded with leather chairs in the executive boardroom. There's an executive committee of important people seated around that table, and each member represents a different aspect in your life. For instance, you have seated there your private self. In another chair is your work self, your moral self, your recreational self, your relational self, your financial self, and so on. This is the boardroom of yourself. Now, most of the time, there's conflict in that boardroom as decisions are made. Not every member agrees with one another. There's a lot of debate and argument. And eventually, though, there's a vote. It's typically not a unanimous vote, but the majority opinion rules. You know, I think the average person today thinks that following Jesus means you invite him to sit on that executive committee. You give Jesus a seat at the table. Maybe you even put him at the head of the table. You make him the chairman, and you give him a vote too. The truth is, beloved, the biblical perspective for a follower of Jesus Christ is that Jesus comes into that boardroom of yourself and fires every member of the committee. You see, being a consecrated disciple means saying to the Lord every day, there's only one vote, and Lord, that vote belongs to you. You run every area of self, every area of my life. Well, now the Lord has just informed his disciples of some news that doesn't exactly fit with the direction of the executive committee of disciples. Jesus told them that he would be rejected and killed and then resurrected 3 days later. And Matthew's account tells us that Peter, you know, he's sort of the committee chairman. He steps forward and tells the Lord that he's not going to vote for that. The other disciples, well, they're not going to vote for it either. Well, after the Lord rebukes Peter, they're all reminded that his mission really isn't up for a vote. And with that, the Lord now delivers even more surprising.

and pastors whom I greatly respect, people who hold to the doctrine of justification by faith alone, they come to a passage like this and effectively turn salvation into justification by faith plus works. Now, they don't come out and say it that way, but they use this passage as a checklist for genuine salvation. In other words, if you're ever ashamed of the Lord, well, you're probably not saved. Or if you're not willing to deny yourself at times, you're probably not saved. Or if you don't pick up your cross daily, you're probably not saved. If you're not willing to die for Christ at any moment, well, you're probably not saved either. Well, a passage like this then becomes a club that keeps Christians fearful that perhaps they're not measuring up. Well, first of all, beloved, the context here is not salvation. It's consecration. He's just informed his disciples that he's going to be killed. More than likely, he's told them it'll be the way of crucifixion, because he now talks to them about their own cross to bear. In other words, Jesus is now informing them that their lives aren't going to be represented by a crown, but by a cross. Now keep in mind, Jesus tells them to do something daily. Take up your cross daily. So according to many, if on any given day you don't take up your cross, well, you either lost your salvation or you never had it to begin with. This kind of what I call graceless interpretation leads the believer to introspection and insecurity. And let me tell you, the conscientious believer is always led into discouragement because you just don't faithfully do it every day. Well, let me tell you, beloved, Jesus is not talking here about how to become a believer or how to even prove you're a believer. He's telling us how to live like a believer ought to be living. Warren Wiersbe put it so well when he wrote on this text that Jesus isn't talking about sonship. He's talking about discipleship. So what does it mean to carry your cross? Well, I'll tell you what it means. It means living a consecrated life. And here's how you do it. First, it's going to involve an attitude of humility. Again, Jesus says here in verse 23, if anyone would come after me, let him deny himself. Now, denying yourself doesn't mean depriving yourself of good desires and good things. Denying yourself means you surrender that self-centered life for a Christ-centered life. And that's going to demand humility, because we'd really rather have the world revolve around us. Secondly, a consecrated life involves a daily priority. Jesus says here, let him deny himself and take up his cross daily. Well, taking up your cross daily is saying to the Lord, Lord, there's only one vote today on how I live my life, and I want you to know you have the only vote. The vote is all yours. This needs to be a daily priority. Why? Well, because you're going to face new challenges every day. On any given day, you're going to have new people come into your life. You're going to have new problems. You're going to have new forms of persecution. You might even have brand new temptations. Now, by the way, Jesus says something so obvious here that we easily miss it. He says, let him deny himself and take up his cross daily and follow me. That word follow means you get behind somebody and you travel along in the same direction. So don't miss what's so obvious. To follow Christ means he's determining the direction. If the Lord's doing the driving, and he ought to be, well, that means we're traveling at his speed. Sometimes the Lord picks up the pace, and we struggle to keep up. Sometimes he slows way down, too slow for our liking. But he's in the driver's seat, and there are no backseat drivers, by the way. Well, now the Lord delivers one more aspect of a consecrated life, and here it is. Thirdly, a consecrated life remembers a future accountability. In other words, we're not going to forget what's coming next, or in the future. Jesus says here in verse 26, for whoever is ashamed of me and of my words, of him will the Son of Man be ashamed.
By the way, Jesus doesn't say,

0: the Son of Man will be finished with him, or the Son of Man will reject him. No, he says the Son of Man will be ashamed of him. There's a coming day of accountability for every believer. It's called the judgment seat, the bema seat of Christ. Now, that judgment isn't to find out if you get into heaven. It's going to assess how you lived on earth in light of heaven. See, that bema seat will be a time of great gladness, where we'll be rewarded, but also sadness. Sadness over what we didn't do for Christ. When we voted Christ down, there'll be great gladness because every faithful act of service to the Lord will be rewarded no matter what it is. So keep that in mind. Don't be ashamed of the gospel. Don't back down if you're ridiculed or rejected. Ask Jesus for courage to identify with him. Ask him for that today as you tell others about him. Now, with that, Jesus makes this interesting statement here in verse 27. There are some standing here who will not taste death until they see the kingdom of God. Well, now I believe that that refers to a little foretaste of the kingdom. And it's going to be given to three disciples on the Mount of Transfiguration. And that's described in the following verses, and we'll pick that up next time on our wisdom journey. In the meantime, how do you carry your cross? How do you live a consecrated life? With humility, with priority, and with a sense of remembering that future accountability. So, in the meantime, and maybe even today, make sure you go into that boardroom of your heart. You ought to do it every morning. And just, you know, just fire all the board members on that committee of self and restate to Jesus, there's only one vote that's going to count on how I live my life today. And Lord, that vote belongs to you alone. Well, until our next wisdom journey, beloved, may the grace of the Lord Jesus Christ and the love of God and the fellowship of the Holy Spirit be with you all. Amen.
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2: In order to become a naturalized Canadian citizen, you must take the oath of allegiance. In Canada, we profess our loyalty to a person who represents all Canadians and not to a document such as a constitution, a banner such as a flag, or a geopolitical entity such as a country. In our constitutional monarchy, these elements are encompassed by the sovereign, queen, or king. It is a remarkably simple yet powerful principle. Canada is personified by the sovereign, just as the sovereign is personified by Canada. God is faithful. It is simply part of his nature. We can count on him keeping his promise and doing a work in us to keep us faithful as well. At the end of 1 Thessalonians, Paul prays that the believers there will be kept blameless at the coming of the Lord Jesus Christ. He knows what we need to know. We can't do that in our own strength. We will always fall short of God's call to be perfect as he is perfect. So how then can we possibly stand blameless before Jesus when he returns? Paul answers that question in 1 Thessalonians 5:24. The one who calls you is faithful, and he will do it. There is great comfort in knowing that our Christian walk does not depend on our strength, but on God's faithfulness. The one who called you did not do so carelessly. He called you with a purpose, with love, and with full intention to complete the work he began in you. Rest today in the assurance that God is still working in you, and when he comes, his righteousness in you will allow you to stand blameless. I'm Bob Beasley, and these have been Words from the Heart.
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4: Please notice what the Word of God will do. It'll restore your soul. It'll make you wise. It'll rejoice your heart. It'll enlighten your eyes. It'll endure forever. That means it'll be relevant in every age, and it'll produce comprehensive righteousness, the end of verse 9. That's the sufficiency of the Word of God. That's what it'll do in your life.
5: Welcome to Grace to You Weekend, the Bible teaching ministry of John MacArthur. I'm your host, Phil Johnson. Is the Bible still relevant? Parts of it were written 2,000 years ago, and those are some of the newest portions. Most of the Bible is older than that. So does that mean it has nothing to say about the issues you face in 2026? Consider that today as we continue John's study titled The Transforming Power of Scripture. But before the lesson, something we like to mention from time to time, there are some obvious similarities between the work of Grace to You and the ministry of a local church. Both prioritize the Word of God. Both spread the life-changing truth of the gospel and strengthen believers spiritually. But there are also important differences that need to be acknowledged. Here's what John said about that in studio some time ago.
6: I have to say, There are obvious similarities between the work of Grace to You and the ministry of some local churches because they both prioritize the Word of God. It's sad to say that there are many churches that don't. There are many formal, sort of sacramental churches where all is kind of mystery and form and symbolism and ceremony. And then there are lots of churches that, you know, would purport to be evangelical churches where the Word of God is not seriously dealt with, not seriously proclaimed, seriously preached, and seriously applied. But having said that, of course, what we do at Grace to You in proclaiming the Word of God is what all faithful churches do. And we're not here to be a church. In fact, we're here to support faithful local churches. We're here to strengthen their people by being a supplement. We're no different than, you know, a bookstore where you can go and buy books, or a tape library, or a ministry such as ours where you download sermons. We're here to help the local church by strengthening its leadership and its people. When you help Grace to You, you help the church.
7: Yes, friend, and we are grateful for your partnership in that work. And if you'd like to help us take God's word to his people around the world, visit gty.org and see the various ways you can support Grace to You. I'll give you more information on how to do that after the lesson. But now, stay tuned as John MacArthur continues his look at the transforming power of Scripture.
4: Now, here in this text before us, we have one of the great defenses of scriptural authority. The statement in verse 16, all Scripture is God-breathed, is a tremendously profound statement. It is not the Word of man, it is the Word of God. It was breathed out by God. But then we're looking at this second statement. All Scripture is useful, profitable, to produce these five things. According to verse 15, it can make you wise unto salvation. And according to verse 16, it is profitable or useful for doctrine, reproof, correction, and training. And is the only thing needed and the only thing able to make the man of God perfect, equipped for every good work. Now, we've entitled these five things the work of the Word. What does the Word do? First of all, remember in verse 15, it is able to make you wise unto salvation. The Word has the power to save. Secondly, and coming into verse 16, he says it is useful for doctrine or for teaching. And I pointed out to you that here he has in mind not the process of teaching, but the content. It is profitable to give you the necessary body of divine truth to live a godly life. The third work of the Word in verse 16 is mentioned, reproof. Reproof. The word literally means to rebuke, to confront someone with a view toward convicting them of misbehavior. The first rebuking work of the Word is toward the sin in the life of a person, of a believer. It'll work on you that way. Not only does the Word reprove sin, but it reproves error. It reproves error. So the Word of God then has the positive content ministry of imparting to us truth, the negative content ministry in the sense that it exposes sin and exposes error. Now let's go from content to conduct in the last two. Paul says to Timothy, it is also profitable not only for salvation, not only for teaching, doctrine, not only for reproof, but for correction, verse 16, correction. Now we're going to move from content to conduct. The Scripture not only exposes sin as to its reality, not only exposes error, but it has the ability to correct both. It has a corrective capability. The word here, epanorthosis, means literally, it's only used here, nowhere else in the Scripture, so it's hard to compare its use. So taking it at its face value, exactly what the word means, it literally means to straighten up upon, to lift you up and straighten you up. What happens? The Word of God comes along, it cuts you to ribbons, it slays you, it exposes false belief, false teaching, and then the Word of God also picks you up and straightens you up and sets you back on your feet. It has the ability to straighten up your conduct, to thoroughly restore to an upright position is what the word means. It doesn't just split you up and let you lie there. It puts you back together again. It imparts truth, exposes error. That basically has to do with content. But it also has the power to change your behavior, to correct the sin, to correct the wrong belief. And then it says in the end, to train you in righteousness. Both those last two have to do with conduct. Conduct. That's a wonderful work of the Word, beloved. You know that's true. You go to the Word of God, what happens? You go to the Word of God, and you read it, and you feel conviction. I know I do. I rarely ever read the Scripture without feeling conviction in my heart. It always seems to pierce somehow into my heart. But then as I read, it also gives me instruction to build me back up again. If I read in the Word of God about pride and I feel convicted about pride, I also read in the Scripture the way that I can humble myself before God and how the Spirit of God will work with my will to bring humility into my life. And as I continue to study the Word of God, where I was torn apart, I start to be built back together again. David said, "Thy word have I hid in my heart that I might not what? Sin." It's the Word that begins to build and strengthen and strengthen. In fact, I can honestly say to you that through the years of spiritual growth, some of the areas of greatest weakness in my early life where the Word of God pierced most deeply and reproved me most greatly are the strongest areas now, because those areas of grave weakness which the Word of God revealed to me have been the areas where I've spent the most effort trying to build strength in the power of the Spirit of God. And I believe with all my heart that there's every reason for a Christian to hope that areas of great weakness become areas of great strength. We apply ourselves to those areas. The Word of God is the tool of building. That's why we are to let the Word of Christ dwell in us richly, Colossians 3:16, because it begins to build us up. Paul writing says we are to take in the Word of God, Acts 20:32, which is able to build you up. It puts the pieces back together. You don't just come and have the Word of God fracture you and run away. You stay and the Word will rebuild you. It has that capability. In John 15, our Lord was teaching on the vine and the branches, and he made a point that I think connects to this thought. He said, "I am the true vine, and my Father is the vine dresser. Every branch in me that doesn't bear fruit, he takes away, and every branch that bears fruit, he prunes it, that it may bear more fruit." Verse 3, "You are already clean, that is pruned, because of the word which I have spoken to you." You're a branch. In your life come a lot of these little sucker branches that sap your energy. They don't produce anything at all. They just drain the energy from the fruitful part. And the Lord comes along with a knife like any good vine dresser and whacks off those sucker branches out of your life. That's the pruning of the Word. The Word lays you bare, and then the Word has a way of straightening you back up again. It'll show you your sin, and it'll show you the path of obedience. It'll show you what's wrong, and it'll teach you how to do what's right. That's the tremendous truth of God's promise. That's the restoring ministry of God's Word. And don't we rejoice in that? He that is taken into fault, you that are spiritual, do what? Restore him in love. The Word has the ability to do that. The Word, as I imbibe it privately, or the Word as it comes to me from a brother who comes alongside to help in that restoration process. And we all experience the rebuilding of the Word of God. Everything we need is here. The doctrine, the foundation, all the principles of life, the reproof, the rebuking that comes to us against our sin and against false teaching. And then the Scripture has the ability to correct and to put us back together and build us, thoroughly restoring us to an upright position, which is what that word means. What a tremendous, tremendous promise that is. We don't need to despair. We don't need to say, "Well, I'm gone, I'm done, that's the end of me." The Word of God can rebuild and restore, and God is committed to that ministry by His Spirit. As your sin is exposed and confessed and you're rebuilt, you get stronger and stronger in the process. And that's all the work of the Word. That's the work of the Word. So from a content standpoint, the Word provides teaching and reproof of that which is false. From a conduct standpoint, it provides correction. It starts to rebuild you after you've been reproven. And then finally, the Word works in training in righteousness. Training in righteousness. What a marvelous thought. Training in righteousness. This is the positive side of correction. It corrects you. That's dealing with your sin. It trains you. That's beginning to input righteousness. So in those four, there's a little bit of a flip-flop. The Word deposits the truth that trains you in righteousness, the first and fourth. The Word reproves you, the second, and then begins to rebuild you in the correcting process. That's the third term. So in those four terms, you have the work of the Word, its content and its work on your conduct. Now, what does training in righteousness mean? Well, it's a vital concept and a simple one to understand. Training is the word paideon, from which the Greek word paideia, which is child, to which that word is also connected. It means to train a child. That's exactly what it means. It's having to do with educating children. The word is able to bring you up. That's what it means, to nurture you, to raise you, to grow you, to bring you up to maturity. This is the positive side. It's not only correcting you, but it's bringing you up. It's building you up. Dealing with your faults is half of it. Instructing you in what is right is the other half. So the Word takes its reproving power and uses that to correct you, and the Word takes its doctrinal content and uses that to train you. And the process is complete. Now the word paideon is used a number of times in the New Testament and always has to do with the idea of training up somebody, building up someone, growing a child. It does imply sometimes chastening. In fact, most of its uses are in Hebrews chapter 12, verses 5 to 11. Let's look at those for a moment and include the idea of some chastening. Hebrews chapter 12 and verse 5. Have you forgotten the exhortation which is addressed to you as sons? My son, do not regard lightly the discipline, the training process of the Lord, nor faint when you are reproved by Him. So reproof is a part of that training. For those whom the Lord loves, He disciplines, He trains, and He scourges. There again, scourging is a part of the training. So correction is implied in the training, but the term training emphasizes the positive side. Verse 7, it is for training that you endure. God deals with you as with sons. For what son is there whom his father doesn't train? And if you're without training, of which all have become partakers, then you're legitimate children and not sons. Furthermore, we had earthly fathers to train us. We respected them. Shall we not much rather be subject to the Father of spirits and live? For they, that is our earthly fathers, trained us for a short time as seemed best to them. He trains us for our good, that we may share His holiness. That's it. Training unto holiness. Training in righteousness. Same idea. And all training, verse 11, for the moment, seems not to be joyful but sorrowful. Yet to those who are being trained or have been trained by it, it yields the peaceable fruit, there it is, of righteousness. So the writer of Hebrews is saying God puts every one of His children through a training process. Paul here says the training process is basically the work of the Word. It is the Word that does the training. It is the Word that builds you up. The Word that trains you properly. Notice 1 Peter, a very familiar passage. Really, it puts it in very clear terms. He says in verses 23 to 25 of 1 Peter 1 that we have been begotten again through the living and abiding Word of God. We're saved through the Word. There's no question about that. Then in verse 2, he says, verse 2 of chapter 2, like newborn babes, long for the pure milk of the Word, that by it you may grow. So our growth, our training, our maturing is based on the Word. Like a baby grows because it eats, you grow because you eat. Like a baby needs milk, you need the Word. Now this verse is very simple. What it's saying is, in the way that babies long for milk, you should long for the Word. And you know, that is the strongest, in fact, that's the single desire a baby has. They want milk. They scream for milk. That's basically it. They live for that. As I've said before, babies have two things in mind. They want milk and they want you to deal with the consequences of the milk, and that's about it. They live to drink the milk, and that's exactly what he's saying. In the same way that a baby is so singularly focused on the need for milk, should you be singularly focused on the need for the Word so that you, like that baby, may what? May grow. It's the source of growth. And I'll tell you something, that's not mystical. I can say it's as simple as this, folks. the time you spend every day, that time you spend every single day of your life reading God's Word is making you a stronger believer. You may not perceive it. You may not even recognize it. But it's food and it's nourishment and it's finding a place in your mind and it's nourishing your spirit. Go with me for just a moment to Psalm 19. Please notice what the Word of God will do. He calls it by six different titles, Psalm 19, starting in verse 7 and then going to verse 8 and 9. He calls it the law of the Lord, the testimony of the Lord, the precepts of the Lord, the commandment of the Lord, the fear of the Lord, referring to worship, the judgments of the Lord. Six titles for Scripture. You can look at Scripture as God's law, as His testimony of Himself, as precepts for living, as commandments to be obeyed, as instruction on worship, or as verdicts from the divine bench, but it's all His Word. And what is its character? It is perfect, it is sure, it is right, it is pure, it is clean, it is true. And what will it do for you? It'll restore your soul. It'll make you wise. It'll rejoice your heart. It'll enlighten your eyes. It'll endure forever. That means it'll be relevant in every age, and it'll produce comprehensive righteousness, the end of verse 9. That's the sufficiency of the Word of God. That's what it'll do in your life as you feed on it. And the Word then trains us in righteousness, in holiness. What does that mean? Right things, right behavior, right conduct, right thinking, right action, right words. It's the food that makes us grow. In James 1:21, you remember this familiar verse, therefore putting aside all filthiness and all that remains of wickedness, sounds a lot like 1 Peter 2:1, in humility receive the Word. Receive the Word. Basic. Basic. Well, let's go back to 2 Timothy and just kind of wrap our thoughts up. The power and the effect of the Word is tremendous. The Word is able to make you wise unto salvation. The Word is able to give you doctrine, that is to give you all the principles necessary for living a godly life and serving God to the maximum. The Word is able to reprove, that is to cut deeply into your life and reveal your sin, and also to reveal false teaching to protect you from it. The Word then is able to pick up the pieces that it has torn apart, in a sense, and rebuild your life and also train you to Christ-likeness and holiness and righteousness. That's the power of the Word. And how successful is it? Look at verse 17. So successful that the man of God in whom the Word works may be perfect, complete, adequate, equipped, for every, not most, but every good work. So, beloved, when I say the Scripture is comprehensively sufficient, that's exactly what I mean. It's exactly what I mean. What else can you be but perfect, and what else can you do but every good work? There's nothing left out. When someone comes along and tells you that the Bible is not adequate, the Bible is insufficient, the Bible doesn't tell us all we need to know. We need some further revelations, some further writings of some spiritual gurus, or we need the insights of the world, or sociology, or psychology, or philosophy, in order to complete our Christian pilgrimage. Don't you believe it? It's all here in the book. And beloved, more than anything else, if we are to be spiritually noble, we must search the Scriptures daily, for therein lies our food, and therein lies the tool with which God refines us to the place of maximum usefulness. The truth is, we should be like Mary. In Luke 10:39, it says, who sat at Jesus' feet and heard His Word. If there's anything that you need to commit your heart to, it would be that no day would pass that you didn't spend time feeding your souls in the Word of the living God, that you might be all that He wants you to be. Some of you need the Word for salvation. You've not yet come to know Christ. Read that New Testament until it becomes clear to you what it means to be saved. Some of you need doctrine. You don't have the principles. You don't know how to live the Christian life to its fullest. You haven't learned the Word of God, so you know what true doctrine is. And some of you need to have the piercing sword of the Word reprove your sin, and then to begin to do its work of correcting that sin and instructing you so that you become mature in Christ, able to be all that He wants you to be. Beloved, let me just say in closing that this again rehearses in my own mind and reaffirms why we study this book, because there's really nothing else for us to do that can come anywhere close to this. Let's pray together. Thank you, Father, for clear truth. Thank you for your expression of love to us in the treasure of your book. May we say with David, oh, how I love thy law. May it be our delight. For Christ's sake, amen.
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15: One mark of a true church is they preach the gospel. They tell you the truth about truth. That's why I'm here. And my job until the day I die is to preach the gospel. And that's same with you as believers. That doesn't have to be like what I'm doing. It can be individually. You're heralding, you're telling people the good news. And when they did that, they made many disciples, because when you preach the gospel in its totality, it means you're not embarrassed about it. You don't water it down. You just, here's what the Bible says. The Holy Spirit then begins to work in that and begins to convict hearts. You are embarrassed about God's word and you dumb it down. The Spirit's, you're void of the Spirit's power in that message. Did you know Jesus spoke more about hell than heaven? He said, go and preach repentance. Repentance is a turning from sin and a turning to God. What we're basically saying is, I'm embarrassed about the cross. I'm not going to go there. I've told you before, I knew of churches who would tell their worship team, don't sing about the blood. People get a little offended, new visitors. It's like, hello? Maybe they need to be convicted. Nothing but the blood of Jesus. What can wash away my sins? Nothing but, and that maybe that will convict them. Maybe that will change them. Maybe that will challenge them to repent and believe. When we honor God's word, He does something amazing. And that's why we built this church. One of the foundational pillars was the desperate need for absolute truth.
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17: For no one can lay a foundation other than that which is laid, which is Jesus Christ. Now, if anyone builds upon the foundation with gold, silver, precious stones, wood, hay, straw, each man's work will become evident, for the day will show it, because it is to be revealed with fire, and the fire itself will test the quality of each man's work. If any man's work which he has built upon it remains, he shall receive a reward. If any man's work is burned up, these are believers, he shall suffer loss, but he himself shall be saved. You got eternal reward and eternal loss for squandering this time. And he says, but he shall be saved yet as through fire, or literally the smoke on his clothes. Do you not know that you are the temple of God and the Spirit of God dwells in you? Don't you know that this is the body of Christ, the temple of God? We have His Spirit, and He is building up this body to please and glorify Christ. Ephesians chapter 2, verse 19, up a couple chapters. The Apostle Paul shares with the Ephesian believers, 2:19, speaking of these Gentile believers. So then you are no longer strangers and aliens, but you are fellow citizens with the saints and are of God's household, having been built upon the foundation of the apostles and prophets, Christ Jesus himself being the cornerstone. We came to faith through the word of God concerning Christ that the apostles and prophets brought, and we are being built up through that same word. And he says here, Christ Jesus himself being the cornerstone, in whom the whole building being fitted together is growing into a holy temple in the Lord. in whom you also are being built together into a dwelling of God in the Spirit. God is building up the church. That is his building project, that he would be glorified. As each one has received a special gift, employ it in serving one another as good stewards of the manifold grace of God. Whoever speaks, let him speak as it were in the utterances of God. Whoever serves, let him do so by the strength which God supplies, so that in all things God may be glorified through Jesus Christ, to whom belongs the glory and dominion forever and ever. Our priority ought to be about the building of the body of Christ for the glory of Christ. One pastor writes concerning this. He says, that is right up to date, is it not? That is calling us back to the great principle of the New Testament. It is reminding us that we are not our own, but we were bought with a price. We belong to him. We are here to advance his cause, his interests. We are here to build the house of God. That is why he left us here in this world, so that we might be his instruments of work in erecting a great temple of human beings, which will be and is the habitation of God, the dwelling place of God. Is that first in our interests? He writes. I agree. God has called us primarily to be building the house of God, he writes. First, not brick and mortar building, but the church of God. And the great question that Haggai confronts us with is, how can we find time to advance our interests so eagerly, so carefully, so thoughtfully, spending so much time thinking about advancing our own material gain, and excuse ourselves from the work of building the house of God, saying, it isn't time yet. Totally agree. We are the temple of the living God. The church being built up on the foundation of the apostles and prophets, Christ Jesus, the cornerstone. We are a holy temple, the dwelling place of God. And there is no mystery what believers should be doing, why we are here. And there was no mystery for these people there. They were delivered from Babylon to build this temple in Jerusalem. And we have been delivered from darkness to light to be about the work of Christ. And so I ask you, is the work of his ministry a priority in your life? I'm not talking about, you know, quote-unquote ministries. There's all sorts of ministries everywhere. I'm talking about what God says concerning how we are to be built up and serving one another. Is that your priority in your life, at home, at work? Is the body of Christ a priority to you? If not, you will be dissatisfied with life. If you're not serving in God's building project, building up the body of Christ by his power and strength, as we will see, and he's not talking about programs, if Christ is not working through you, if you're not taking part in what he's called you to do, you're going to be dissatisfied. And God says, consider your ways. Look intently upon your life. Are you dissatisfied? Could God be saying to us, what is the condition of my house spiritually? How is my work going on in your house, in your neighborhood, your workplace, at church? How's it going? Consider your ways. What should be our priority? For them, it was the kingdom finishing that physical house. For us, it is that God would be pleased and glorified, the same priority. So that's the first symptom. But I believe there's another symptom we see in review. Verse 9, back in Haggai chapter 1. You look for much, but behold, it comes little. When you bring it home, I blow it away. Why, declares the Lord of hosts? Because my house lies desolate, while each one of you runs to his own house. And we see the parallelism. If you are spiritually desolate, you're not being built up by the word of God, you're not serving the Lord God, the Lord God is saying to you, consider your ways. I'm disciplining you. I'm allowing this to happen because my house, my dwelling place, the church lies desolate. And he's speaking of us. Because of my house, which lies desolate, while each one of you runs to his own house. Therefore, because of you, the sky has withheld its dew and the earth has withheld its produce. And I called for a drought on the land, on the mountains, on the grain, on the new wine, on the oil, on what the ground produces, on men, on cattle, and on all the labor of your hands. What was God doing with their work? He was blowing it away. He called for a drought. God takes full credit for making their lives miserable. Now, why would a good God make your life miserable? Why would he make my life miserable if we weren't about his priorities? Why would he do that? Hebrews chapter 12. For whom the Lord loves, he disciplines. And he disciplines us for our good, that we would share in his holiness. All discipline for the moment seems not joyful but sorrowful, yet to those who have been trained by it, afterwards it yields the peaceful fruit of righteousness. Hebrews 12. God causes physical and spiritual droughts to discipline us so that we would consider our ways. Consider our ways. How about you? Is pleasing and glorifying God through obedience to his word in every area of your life a priority for you? Folks, I know it, you know it, that when it's not, it's empty. If you're a true believer and that's not your priority, it is empty and dry and vain. It's just the way it is, because God is a good God and he disciplines us. Okay, so we've been convicted. Okay, my priorities are off. I am not about the Lord's business. I have my own life. I'm living it my own way. How should we respond to this? Well, first of all, if you haven't come to faith in the Lord Jesus Christ, you're just living the way you are. It's your futile way of life inherited from your forefathers. It is the empty way of life, self-focus, and self-will. And you need the Lord Jesus Christ because Jesus died for your sins. And if you confess your sins and trust in Christ, he will save you. What about those who are his people, who are true believers? What do we do when we realize, okay, Lord, I've blown it. My life is not about you. It's about me. My priorities are not about you. What do we do? This is our passage today. I believe the first point is to hear the word with the intent of obeying. Verse 12, chapter 1. Then Zerubbabel, the son of Shealtiel, and Joshua, the son of Jehozadak, the high priest, with all the remnant of the people, obeyed the voice of the Lord their God and the words of Haggai the prophet, as the Lord their God had sent him, and the people showed reverence for the Lord. Here's the right response. It says they obeyed the voice of the Lord their God. Two things in parallel. It says they obeyed the voice of the Lord their God and the words of Haggai the prophet. Well, which is it? Did they obey the voice of the Lord? Was his voice coming out, or was it the words of Haggai the prophet? I believe it's Hebrew parallelism. I believe he's saying that God's voice came through Haggai the prophet. We see the word of the Lord came by the hand of Haggai, and they obeyed his voice through the prophet. And it's amazing, earlier he had said, this people says, and now he says, their God, the Lord their God. Now it's important to understand this word translated obey. It is the word in Hebrew, shema. And if you remember the great shema from Deuteronomy chapter 6, where we see Moses sharing the law the second time before they're going into the land. And he says, Deuteronomy 6:4, hear, O Israel, or shema, O Israel, the Lord is our God, the Lord is one. And you shall love the Lord God with all your heart, with all your soul, with all your might. And these words which I am commanding you today shall be on your heart. This word is translated here, but it's also translated obey in our passage. And this word has the idea of hearing with the intent of obeying. Hearing with the intent of obeying. Obedience is so wrapped up in the meaning of this word, it's translated in our passage, obey. Listen how it was used earlier in Deuteronomy. Deuteronomy chapter 5, verse 1. Then Moses summoned all Israel and said to them, hear, O Israel, the statutes and ordinances which I am speaking today in your hearing, that you may learn and observe them carefully. Deuteronomy 6:3, O Israel, you shall listen or hear, shema, and be careful to do it. So these people heard the word through Haggai. They heard, consider your ways. They heard your priorities were off. They heard this. And they heard it with the intent of obeying the Lord, that they were to be about the Lord's business. Now, what is it they heard? They heard the Lord's voice, his word sent his way through Haggai, the prophet. It says in the end of verse 12, as the Lord their God had sent him. Notice verse 12 begins with a then. It's saying right away there was a consecutive action. Right away they had heard this message, and right away they listened with the intent of obeying. They recognized what Haggai was saying was from the Lord, and they listened with the intent of obeying. And this is where we fall short so often. So often we do not take the word of God, although we believe it, to be actually coming from God himself, that God speaks through his word to us. And we also need to recognize that God does not speak in the context of suggestions. He doesn't say, I suggest you consider your ways. He says, consider your ways. And I do not suggest that you obey what God says. I declare that we have to obey what he says by his power and strength. He is our God. We are his people. We must come to his word listening with the intent of obeying. And so often we come to church and we're kind of listening. Oh, I don't know if I like this or that. No, that's the wrong attitude. We need to come listening with the intent. Here's God's word. I want to obey your word, Lord God. I want to hear what you're saying, and I want to obey your word. We should be listening with the intent of obeying God's word. And I want to ask you, how many are listening with the intent to actually do what God says? So often we come to Scripture with a haphazard, spiritually dangerous attitude. Do you listen with the intent of obeying when you hear the word preached? When you hear it on the radio, if it's divided rightly? When you come to a Bible study, are you listening with the intent of obeying what God says? A hungry heart to do what God says? The Scripture says that the voice of Haggai came, the Lord came through Haggai, as the Lord their God had sent him. God is the one who decides how we receive his word. And at this point, he decided to send the prophet Haggai. And we know from Scripture that God spoke in many ways, through many, many parts, through the prophets, to the fathers. But now he has spoken through his son. He has chosen the means in which he delivers his word to us today. God made it clear he wants his word to be preached. That is his means. 2 Timothy chapter 4, I solemnly charge you in the presence of God and of Christ Jesus, who is the judge of the living and the dead, by his appearing and his kingdom. This is pretty serious. Preach the word. Be ready in season and out of season. Reprove, rebuke, and exhort with great patience and instruction. For the time will come when they will not endure sound doctrine or teaching, but they will want to have their ears tickled, and they will accumulate for themselves teachers in accordance to their own desires, and will turn away their ears from the truth and turn aside to miss. If you don't come to listen to obey, you're going to want to find someone that doesn't tell you things that you need to obey. You're going to find someone that will tickle your ears. And God has ordained that his word is preached, and he ordained at this time that it came through the prophet Haggai. Now, some of you are not obeying the voice of the Lord because you're listening to people that are not presenting his word. You're listening to fables and stories and ear tickling things rather than the word preached to you. You need to get into a godly church and listen with the intent of obeying. So then, what's the proper response to God when our priorities are revealed to be wrong? First of all, we need to hear the word his way with an obedient heart. When another pastor says the word hear, to listen intently, is translated obey. The heart of the word means to listen, to take God so seriously that you hear it intensely at a deep level what he's saying. The reason this hearing-based word can be translated obey is that if you hear it this way, you've already decided that you're going to do what you hear. And I agree with that. Isn't that what we expect from our kids, those of you who are parents? When we say, listen to me, we're not saying, just listen. We're saying, obey what I say, aren't we? Listen to me, go get that, right? We expect them to listen to what we are saying with the intent of obeying what we're saying, and that's what God is saying here in His Word, and this is what these rebellious Israelites did when they were convicted by the Word of God. The Lord Jesus would say, "He who has ears, let him hear." He talks about those who are wise and foolish. The wise, as we saw in Matthew chapter 7, they hear these words of mine, Jesus says, and act upon them. We need to be in the Word of God. We need to listen with the intent of obeying. Is that your heart? I went skydiving once, and in the class, I listened very intently because my life depended on it. It was very important. And there was another guy in there goofing off, wasn't paying attention. And it turns out this guy, as he was coming down, he didn't know how to steer, and he ran right into a barn. He got hurt. But even in a simple thing like that, we recognize the importance. And if you know the truth of God, you know who it's coming from, you want to listen with the intent of obeying. Like your life depends on it.

0: but it's the exact same word. This is when the Lord God was speaking to the people Israel as he was bringing his word, and they were not wanting to hear it, as we'll see. Exodus 20:18. When the people saw the thunder and lightning and heard the trumpet and saw the mountain and smoke, they trembled with fear. They stayed at a distance and said to Moses, "Speak to us yourself and we will listen, but do not have God speak to us lest we die." And Moses said to the people, "Do not fear," literally, "do not yare, do not fear or be afraid. God has come to test you so that the yare, the fear of the Lord, will be with you to keep you from sinning." He's not talking here about being afraid. He's talking about reverencing God, being aware of him, that we would not sin. Eugene Merrill writes, and I agree with him, "To fear God means to acknowledge his superiority over man, to recognize his deity, and thus respond in awe, humility, worship, love, trust, and obedience." I tell you, I sin when I don't fear God. Bottom line, when I'm sinning, it's when I don't fear God, right? Would you agree with that? We're not thinking of him at all. We're not reverencing him. We're not fearing him at all. And we're making a decision to go in our own ways. And these people showed reverence. They feared the Lord. We see in the New Testament, it is our salvation and the great cost which should bring us to fear. I read this passage earlier in 1 Peter chapter 1, verse 17. We're to conduct our lives in fear and our time stay on the earth. Why? Because the price was paid so heavily for the forgiveness of our sins. Therefore, we ought to reverence and fear God. Philippians 2:12, "So then, my beloved, just as you have always obeyed," again, obedience, "not in my presence only, but now much more in my absence." Philippians 2:12, "Work out your salvation with phobos and tramos," fear and trembling, "for it is God at work in you." God is at work in you, both to will and to work for his good pleasure. The right response is to obey and fear the Lord.
1: 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And Greg, in the moments that we have left in today's broadcast, you talked about the importance of listening with the intent of obeying. So how do we develop that kind of heart attitude towards the Scriptures?
0: You know, Dave, developing a heart attitude that says, "Lord, I'll do what you say," begins in the context of humility. And that's in the context of a right fear and reverence for the living God. You see, the fear of the Lord is the beginning of wisdom and the knowledge of the Holy One. Secondly, within that, there is a continual submission to the same Holy God and thus His Word, allowing His Word to change my thinking, my heart, confessing sin when convicted, trusting Him, seeing Him rightly, and then growing in the grace and knowledge of this same tremendous God who is at work in us. You see, genuine faith in the living God will produce a right heart of obedience, a true desire to do what God says. And this isn't something you can manufacture. An obedient heart is a byproduct of genuine faith.
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2: Hi, my name is Bianca, and I'm a real estate buyer. There's three things that I think stand out to me about Michelle, and one of those things would be her integrity. Michelle holds a lot of integrity with her business, and she wants to make sure that her clients are treated with respect and that they are able to trust her. She helps you to feel safe and secure and comfortable, and she handles your information, your personal confidential information, with the utmost respect. And that to me says a lot, knowing that your information is private and that she respects that about her clients. Another thing about Michelle, I believe, is that she is dependable. She's somebody that you can trust, rely on. She's available when you need her. She's gonna work as hard as she can for her clients. And it's really not about the money for Michelle, it's about her work. She takes a lot of pride in her work, and she's gonna do the best job she can for you, no matter what it costs, no matter what it takes. So you can really depend on Michelle to get the job done, not only quickly, but with care. She cares about her clients. And another thing about Michelle is she's very adaptable. Her ability to connect with her customers, regardless of what background they're from, where they live, where they wanna live, their income status, she's able to adapt and connect with her clients on a personal level and on a professional level. So it makes it easy for her clients to feel comfortable during the process, which I think is really important. You want it to be something that's fun, stress-free, and comfortable, and Michelle's able to do that for us. I recommend Michelle as a realtor because she will get the job done. She will do it with care. She will do it with passion. And she will make sure that it's done timely. She will be available for all your needs, and she's somebody that you can trust.
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9: It's Friday, July 31st, 2026, and from Dallas, Texas, this is World Missionary Evangelism on the Air. It's Mission Focus Week, and today, World Missionary Evangelism's president, Daniel Moore, and Dora Brookshire, look at the real impact of child sponsorship. But first, would you listen to this very important message? 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And if you don't know how to create a will, then why don't you write to World Missionary Evangelism to receive our free brochure, Giving Through Your Will. It'll outline the steps of how you create this very important document. To receive Giving Through Your Will, simply request it at this address, WME, Post Office Box 660800, that's 660800, Dallas, Texas, 75266.

0: God bless you, WME family. Welcome back. This has been Missions Week, and I've been joined all week by my good friend, Dora, who is our communications supervisor here at World Missionary Evangelism.
1: Thank you. It's good to be here.
0: It's good to have you, Dora, and to share with our WME family what God is doing.
1: Yes, I always love talking about the work of God.
0: Well, Dora, today is Friday, and it always comes back to children. Children are the heartbeat of our ministry. This ministry began because Brother Douglas had a burden in his heart to help 7 orphan children. And so this is a work that has continued and is continuing today.
1: Yes, it started with children and it continues with children. We wouldn't be here today if it weren't for children. And children are always needing someone to help them. A child, for the most part, cannot survive on their own. They need someone to help them, support them, encourage them, help them with their education, food, and their recreation, and everything that a child needs. They look to someone to provide that for them. I really love children. And to be able to be a part of this ministry to help needy children, it is such a blessing.
0: As you walk in the office, you'll see some great big pictures.
1: Yes.
0: Of children.
1: Yes.
0: The work is about the children. And by God's grace, we've been able to support thousands of children. Many have grown up to be doctors, lawyers, pastors, preachers, ministers of the gospel. I've personally met them. And I've even seen the miracle of God doing second and third generation pastors that have come out of child sponsorship.
1: Yes, that's true.
0: Because somebody cared about them, because somebody supported them, because somebody sponsored them. And so we love children. And right now we have quite a few children who need sponsorship, don't we, Dora?
1: Yes, that's correct. We need sponsors for these children so that they can know that someone cares. We need people to show how much they care about these children by giving their sponsorship to help a child with basic needs, education, and a place that they can call home.
0: It's so important right now, Dora, and God forbid that we were ever to say no to a child.
1: Yes.
0: To look a child in the eye and tell that child, we have no one to sponsor you. We have children right now who need sponsorship really bad.
1: We do.
0: And so help us, WME family, help us sponsor these children that need desperate support.
1: Yes, we want to draw them in to our care. We want to draw them in and show them we love you, God loves you. And we want to let them know that.
0: Dora, somebody who's out there listening to this radio broadcast saying to themselves, I'd love to sponsor a child. What's the first step? They can give us a call,
1: sure.
0: Go to our webpage. I mean, we have children's pictures on the webpage where they
1: yes.
0: can see that child that needs that support.
1: Yes.
0: Or they can give us a call. We'd love to talk
1: yes.
0: to them about it.
1: They can go to our website and choose one of the children that's pictured there. Or they can call us and... A lot of people just say, choose a child for me. I just want to help a child. And we would be happy to choose a child for you. We would love that. We would love to hear from you with a letter or with a phone call. However you want to do it, we want to help you with this process of sponsoring a child. And you will be so blessed to be a child sponsor. You will be blessed. The child will be blessed.
0: Amen. Going back to the gospel, Dora, Jesus was blessing the children.
1: Yes.
0: The disciples were rushing Jesus away. They were trying to say that the children were bothering Jesus.
1: Yeah.
0: This is one of the few times in the Bible where we see Jesus actually get angry and upset because his heart was to bless the children. And that's still the heart of God.
1: Yes.
0: That's still the heart of God.
1: and let them come unto me, Jesus said. Let the children come unto me. For of such is the kingdom of God.
0: Amen.
1: If you want a big blessing come your way, sponsor a needy child.
0: Amen. And we have some beautiful little boys and little girls that need support.
1: Yes.
0: Let's change the narrative. Let's change the story by supporting these children, by sharing the gospel of Christ with them.
1: And help them to become what God wants them to be.
0: Amen.
1: That would be such a blessing.
0: When I was in the Philippines, Dora, one of the things that shocked me was the amount of kids that would swarm us. And these were kids that were being sponsored. These were kids who had been sponsored and were now active in church.
1: Right.
0: Now, because of the sponsorship, they were able to have hope. They were able to serve Christ and come to the knowledge of the gospel of Jesus Christ.
1: Every child that we sponsor is given a Bible and taught about the love of God. That's even more important than math and spelling, is the gospel and knowing God loves me.
0: Amen. And remember, that's what separates world missionary evangelism from all the rest. We're not just there to help that child get an education. We're not just there to feed that child. We're there because God loves that child, and we want them to know the gospel message. We want them to hear the gospel message. So when you support a child through world missionary evangelism, that's what sets us apart.
1: Yes.
0: The fact that that child is being presented with the gospel message.
1: To know Jesus loves me, this I know, for the Bible tells me so.
0: Amen. What a beautiful song, Dora, and a beautiful message.
1: Yes.
0: We thank you, World Missionary Evangelism family. We thank you for your support. We thank you for your prayers. Remember, we couldn't do what we do without your prayers, without your support. May God bless you and give you a wonderful weekend and continue to bless your day. In Jesus' name we pray. Amen.
2: 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In this book, you can learn a lot about David, the shepherd boy, the giant killer, songwriter, and king. And this devotional makes learning fun. The book introduces you to a very important biblical character, and you'll see how David's life and yours are alike, and be encouraged to follow the good examples he set. Learn about David's early days as a shepherd, battle with Goliath, struggles with King Saul, and the close, loving connection with God. It's easy to read, but difficult to forget. David Me Devotionals for Boys will start a personal devotional journey that could change a child's life forever. And it's yours absolutely free by simply requesting our July offer at WME, Post Office Box 660800, Dallas, Texas 75266.

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3: 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We're Venture Church, 3401 South Alameda, and we are under Pastor Gloria and David Fajardo. 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We just want to get Christian-based curriculum out there so that they can get excited about learning about Jesus and learning to read and do math and all the wonderful things. 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
1: Hello and welcome to Farm Bureau Roundup. The USDA sets a phase-in period for the reopening of southern ports to imports of livestock from Mexico. Meanwhile, the hot summer temperatures continue as ranchers and farmers work to produce food and fiber. Here's more.
2: Even though a majority of Texas is not currently under drought conditions, it is still important to understand that during a drought, little can be done to increase forage pasture growth. We will discuss management recommendations to minimize the impact of future drought. I'm Dr. Vanessa Olson from Overton.
3: Summertime brings hot weather to Texas. Now, that's not exactly Stop the Press's news, but El Nino is still out there on standby and maybe will show up later. Hello, I'm Barry Mahler, and I have the story in today's report here on the Rolling Plains.
4: Can planting newer corn hybrids allow farmers to use less nitrogen? I'm James Hunt in Amarillo, and we'll talk about a research project that looks to answer that question.
5: Things are looking really good in the Texas Hill Country. A lot of rain, lush growth. Please join me, John Begno from Kingsland, as we talk about the Texas Hill Country and Texas and August landscapes.
1: Livestock imports from Mexico will soon resume through southern ports under a phased-in safe reopening announced by the U.S. Department of Agriculture. The first shipments are expected to begin August 24th through the Douglas, Arizona port of entry. The department said every animal entering the United States will undergo a full USDA inspection to ensure it shows no signs of New World screwworm. In a statement, Texas Farm Bureau President Russell Boehning said, quote, "Protecting the livestock industry remains our highest priority while ensuring producers can conduct business with functioning markets." Texas Farm Bureau will continue working with USDA, state animal health officials, and coalition partners to support science-based decisions that protect our farmers, ranchers, and food supply. If the risk changes and a full port closure becomes necessary again, we will not hesitate to advocate for it. We appreciate Secretary Rollins, USDA, our state partners, and our members for their continued commitment to this effort. End of quote. As of July 24th, the State Operations Center provided a New World screwworm update of more than 40 cases, with at least 33 inactive, at least 9 active in 17 infested zones. According to the latest Texas Drought Monitor, a majority of the state is not currently in any drought status, but management practices to minimize future drought situations should be a priority of livestock producers for better forage growth. Dr. Vanessa Olson reports from East Texas.
2: Careful management before drought conditions can minimize long-term stand damage and help maintain forage yields when rains do come. If pastures are managed properly during times of low moisture, the effects of drought will be less severe and pastures will rebound faster when precipitation is sufficient. The first recommendation is to reduce stocking rate if you believe forage supply will be limited. The longer decisions to decrease livestock numbers are delayed, the sooner the forage supply will be exhausted. Delaying the decision to reduce stocking during a drought accelerates financial losses of the livestock production system. Lack of moisture suppresses plant growth and root development. Allow 6 to 8 inches of new growth before allowing livestock to graze. Roots must be replaced or bare areas will increase and invader species will prevail. In addition, overgrazing of plants removes the buds needed for regrowth. If insufficient stubble remains, water capture and water infiltration is reduced. So when it does rain again, less water will actually enter the soil stores for plant growth. Nutrients will be critical for persistence during and following drought conditions. Start with a soil analysis to maximize fertilizer applications. Fertilizer input should be reduced during periods of reduced precipitation. Time applications as close to periods of rainfall as possible. Phosphorus and potassium will be critical to maintain an adequate root system during drought. as well as recovery. The last recommendation is to control weeds to reduce competition for moisture and nutrients. Identify weeds early and time applications for effective control. Unfortunately, weeds under drought stress are usually much more difficult to control. Using a high-quality non-ionic surfactant may improve herbicide absorption. Remember, management practices that minimize damage to pastures during drought are also the same for maintaining healthy pastures in a normal year. This is Dr. Vanessa Olson with Texas A&M AgriLife Extension in Overton for the Texas Farm Bureau Roundup.
1: Meteorologists continue with their forecast of an El Nino weather pattern later this year, which would bring cooler, wetter conditions to Texas. Barry Mahler has more from the Rolling Plains.
3: It's hard to believe how quickly summer is passing, and if you're one of the folks who works outside every day, like I have most of my life, you're probably thinking, well, it doesn't feel that fast to me. I get that, but the fact that football practice is starting all across the state over the next few days says fall is coming. I remember a few months ago we got excited when the forecasters told us about the El Nino formation that had been detected and should affect the United States for the summer, which has traditionally brought us cooler, wetter weather. When you step outside today and say what happened to it, we'll be advised that the latest information from NOAA is that the El Nino is still active in the Pacific and is partially responsible for our hot and humid weather right now. So I guess it makes it a little hot before it cools it off. It's expected to move across the U.S. and bring a wetter season, now looking more like a fall or winter timeline than I recall them saying early on it was going to be late summer before we experienced it. So fall and winter time, not that far off. Now, in catching up on the El Nino, I found a quote from NOAA that caught my attention, and I've just got to share it with you and see if your reaction is like mine. Here's the quote. Scientists say the world is in uncharted waters, and they aren't sure what will happen next. I would agree with that. Now, that kind of goes along with my favorite forecast, and I've shared this before. It might rain, but it might not. In reality, I guess that's somewhat where we always are, not knowing what will happen next. But it does get your attention when it comes from a federal agency and scientists besides that. Well, markets are pretty much in the summer doldrums right now with corn, beans, and wheat all lower. Just not much out there to prop them up with summer crops moving along in pretty good shape and ending stocks expected to be in the normal range. Cattle market is softened mainly on news that the U.S. will resume at least partial imports of cattle from Mexico in late August. And our Texas Farm Bureau policy development meetings are kicking off in the next couple of weeks across the state. I always look forward to discussions of producers on many topics. It looks as though a very interesting legislative session is in store for next year here in Texas, with discussion of data centers, solar farms, and water and power issues. The discussions are robust on social media right now, and it looks like some difficult decisions will have to be made. As always, a lot to be done across the state as diverse as Texas, and even though we're experiencing some flooding in places, we did get some reservoirs in better shape with rains the last couple of weeks, and maybe that will continue if and when the El Nino comes our way. Find a cool spot, hang on, fall is coming, the agricultural industry must move forward. After all, the whole world is depending on it. Reporting from the Rolling Plains of Texas, I'm Barry Mahler for Farm Bureau Roundup.
1: In the Texas Panhandle, thanks to the many feedlots and dairies located there, corn is a crop for which there is always demand. James Hunt in Amarillo reports on a research endeavor that may help corn farmers in the Panhandle and elsewhere lower a major input cost.
4: Whenever fertilizer prices go high, as they certainly have in recent years, I often hear agronomists express concern that farmers may forfeit significant yield potential by cutting fertilizer too much. I especially hear this concern in relation to corn and nitrogen. But what if newer corn hybrids actually permit farmers to apply less nitrogen? The Texas Corn Board is funding a study on that. Researcher Katie Lewis tells me the project getting underway this year was inspired by developments in earlier work.
6: Preliminary research that was also funded through the Texas Corn Board indicated that we may need to take a deeper dive into what recommendations should be for newer corn hybrids.
7: And what were those indications?
6: So the recommendation for nitrogen really across the state is about 1 to 1.2 pounds of nitrogen per bushel yield goal. And with the research that we conducted, where it was primarily looking at a comparison of sources of nitrogen, but we also had a rate component within that study, we were noticing that our yield was plateauing more around 0.6 to 0.8 pounds of nitrogen per bushel.
4: In other words, preliminary study indicates applying more nitrogen beyond that 0.8 level would not elevate yields. So the idea that by planting newer hybrids, corn farmers can perhaps get by with less nitrogen is encouraging. But the research on this is continuing as researchers essentially put their initial findings to the test.
6: We're trying to be representative of where the corn producing regions are across the state of Texas so that we can identify what soil characteristics may be influencing uptake and use efficiency of the nitrogen. We can represent different hybrids that are better placed in certain regions, as well as rainfall, weather patterns. All of that go into trying to capture all of those factors into one research trial.
4: Dr. Katie Lewis is a professor with Texas A&M AgriLife Research and Texas Tech University. She expects this project to continue for about 3 years. For Farm Bureau Roundup in Amarillo, I'm James Hunt.
1: Finally today, horticulturist John Begno is in the Hill Country, where he explains the importance of shade for landscapes in the very hot summer temperatures.
5: Well, August is a hot month in Texas. We all know that. You know, it's hot for people, it's hot for plants, it's hot for animals, and shade is very important. And here in the Hill Country, you probably won't see an August that's any prettier than we have right now. Recent rains and moderate temperatures, not a lot of 100 degrees so far, and the plants are just very lush from pastures all the way into landscapes. But as we approach these 100-degree days and that full sun, then you're going to see some of these plants fade, and shade is very important. So it's a great time of year for you to look at your landscapes, kind of see where shade or more shade would be beneficial. In excessive heat, plants don't have the ability to produce food. Now, that's not all plants. You could take plants like cotton and okra and members of the hibiscus family, which actually thrive in Texas heat. That's what they require to really perform good. Well, most of our landscape plants do not fall in this category, but some do. So if you'll walk around in public gardens, in nurseries, in your neighborhoods, and take a good look at those that are thriving right now. And a good example is I was recently down in Houston area, and Texas sages have become very popular down there. Now, that's a deep West Texas plant that thrives in usually lower humidity and high temperatures, but how they've adapted to that climate is really remarkable. So if you'll look at those plants like lantanas and hardy hibiscus and the esperanzas or the yellowbells, all those plants thrive at this time of year in Texas in this kind of really hot, dry conditions. So use those as information, because September coming up is what we call a planting month, September, October. You'll be replanting a lot of plants that didn't perform well. Choose plants that will perform well. It is also going to be one of the best times of years to plant trees, and shade, you know, is really important in the month of August. So take that all into consideration as you take a break in August landscaping and you get ready for September and October. This is Sean Begno reporting from Kingsland for Texas Farm Bureau Roundup.
1: That is our program for this week. Thank you very much for joining us. For everyone at Farm Bureau Roundup, I'm Tom Nicoletti, and this is the Texas Farm Bureau Radio Network.
7: Hey, y'all, Papa Propane. You know, it's hurricane season. 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
9: 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Links in the description. I pray this has been a blessing to you, and if you've enjoyed this message, please share this with a friend. God bless you, and remember, no matter where you are and what you've done, Jesus loves you. Go to Romans chapter 5. Romans chapter 5, verse 12. Therefore, just as though one man's sin entered the world, and death through sin, thus death spread to all men, because all sin. For until the law, sin was in the world, but sin is not imputed when there's no law. Nevertheless, death reigned from Adam to Moses, even over those who had not sinned according to the likeness of the transgression of Adam, who is a type of him who was to come. When Adam and Eve sinned in the garden, it broke the law and broke the commandment that God had told them. And that sin that they did carried on to all mankind. Are you following me here? That sin that they did carried on to all of us. We weren't even around. We didn't have nothing to do with it. I wouldn't have been talking to a snake. But we got caught in them representing mankind. Hey, listen to me. This is a side note. Our politicians have, no matter what's going on, no matter that you agree with them or you don't agree with them, but the politicians and the way America is acting right now, the rest of the world is causing all the world not to like Americans. But you guys are good guys. But see, that comes upon you. Same way, Adam sinned, but it came upon all mankind. But the free gift is not like the offense. For if by one man's offense many died, much more grace of God and the gift by the grace of one man, Jesus Christ, abounded to many. The gift which is not like that which came through the one who sinned. For judgment which came from the one offense resulted in condemnation, but the free gift which came from many offenses resulted in justification. For if by the one man's offense death reigned through one, much more those who receive the abundance of grace and the gift of righteousness will reign in life through one Jesus Christ. Therefore, as though one man's offense judgment came to all men, resulting in condemnation, so through one man's righteous acts the free gift came to all men, resulting in the justification of life. Okay? Now, next last scripture, Romans chapter 3, verse 21. Romans 3, 21. But now the righteousness of God apart from the law is revealed, being witnessed by the law and of the prophets, even the righteousness of God through faith in Jesus Christ, to all, on all who believe. For there is no difference, for all have sinned and fallen short of the glory of God, but being justified freely by His grace through redemption that is in Christ Jesus, whom God set forth as a propitiation by His blood through faith to demonstrate His righteousness. Now stop there for a minute. That word propitiation is a word that we don't ever use. You know what that word propitiation means? Mercy seat. It is the only two times in the New Testament mercy seat is translated, once in Hebrews, and this word right here, propitiation. Jesus is the mercy seat. But listen, let me say it like this. When God looks at the mercy seat, okay, let me back up a little bit more. The mercy seat that Moses had on this earth was a copy of what was already in heaven. It's a pattern. I can prove it to you, but that's another message. It was a pattern. When Jesus poured His blood out on the mercy seat in heaven, it became a living sacrifice, a living eternal blood speaking over all of mankind. When God looks at the mercy seat today, the propitiation, He sees Jesus. Now listen to this. A man that's under the law of Adam cries out to Jesus and said, I believe that You are the Son of God. I want You to come into my life. Boom! His name's written down in the mercy seat of life. God looks at him, and what does He see? The blood of Jesus. How does God always love you even when you've made mistakes? Whew! He looks down and sees the blood of Jesus. He ain't looking at you. He's looking at Jesus. There's two that He loved, man and Jesus. And when He looks at man, He doesn't look over here. He doesn't have to look at man. He just looks at Jesus because Jesus' blood's covering man. So He's looking at Jesus when He looks at you. So when He's looking, you're sitting there letting the devil lie to you and tell you that you're not any good and God can't love you and God, you know, you hadn't performed well enough and you haven't been running good enough on that endurance track of life. He ain't looking at you. He's looking at Jesus, because He's the mercy seat. He's the propitiation. He is the one whose blood's crying out, not yours. Folks, listen, don't get offended at me, but you're not good enough. You're not going to make it. Excuse me, I'm sorry, I don't want to offend you, but we're idiots. We're going to make mistakes, we're going to stumble, we're going to fall. Listen to me, husbands, how many times have you messed up with your wife when you didn't mean to say nothing? And you just went in and said something, and you just thought everything was going to be okay, and the next thing you know, stalactites of ice are coming from the ceiling, you're in trouble, you've blown it, you've done something wrong, and you don't even have sense enough to know what it is. And you're standing there, as honest as could be, and say, what? I don't understand. What? That's how you think you're going to do righteousness by your works? You think you're going to make and cut the mustard with God Almighty who's perfect? You think you can, oh, my prayers this morning reached and ascended heaven and I'm sure God loves me today. You better be under the blood of Jesus and hoping God is looking at Jesus and not you. You better hope you don't slip out from the covering because, boy, that is not where you want to be. Who are we to think that we could stand before God in our merits? As soon as you open your mouth, you're sunk. It's so funny. It's so funny when Pastor Wynn comes in, because when we sit around and have conversation and we're just laughing and carrying on and just having fellowship, laughing there, you can't imagine how many times they go like this and look at me because of my speech, that the words that I say, they think that I'm cussing. Because even though we're both speaking English, it ain't, I don't know what they speak. It ain't English. And our country ways of saying things is just, and then they just still just die laughing. You think it's so funny. And I said, what did I say? What are you laughing about? And they did nothing. Don't worry about it. You know, so I'm just telling you, if I can't even get along with an Englishman who's supposed to be speaking the King's English, proper English, what chance do I have of standing and saying anything to God that's going to be right? God isn't looking at you. He's looking at the blood. He looks over at the mercy seat. He sees the blood of Jesus on that mercy seat crying out for you and me. See, he says, through faith and the demonstration of his righteousness because of his forbearance, God has passed over the sins that were previously committed to demonstrate at the present time his righteousness that he might be just and the justifier of the one who has faith in Jesus Christ. I'm not justified by my works. I'm not justified by my ability. I'm not justified by how good I can do it. I am justified because I'm under the mercy seat. Hello? And I want to stay under the mercy seat. And I don't want to come out. And I want the blood over my life. And people need to understand in this world that God loves them. He loves them because he's looking at the mercy seat. And quit telling people, say, well, if you'd quit drinking, dancing, running around, God love you. No, that's foolishness. That's bull. That's a lie from the pit of hell. The truth of the matter is he loves you because he keeps looking at the one that he also loves, Jesus. Folks, Jesus died for the world, the sorriest, most outlandish person on the face of the earth. There, God loves them because he keeps looking at the sacrifice that Jesus made for you and I so that all could be saved. He's not looking at you. He's not looking at them. He's looking at Jesus. You got to catch this revelation, church. Every time the devil comes in and tries to condemn you because you didn't do something right, say, well, I praise God for Jesus. When you feel inadequate, you feel like you can't make it, you can't do what's right, you don't know what's going on, you're tempted and fighting it and biting your nails off and saying, oh, God, thank God for Jesus. Thank God for his blood that's so powerful that it washes away your sins and it keeps you underneath that and keeps God looking at the one he loves. Jesus and you under him, all right? Last scripture, and then can y'all go ahead and bring down the communion? Last scripture here, Romans chapter 10, verse 19. Therefore, brethren, having boldness to enter the holiest by the blood of Jesus. What are you entering the holiest by? My boldness? My boldness is not in me. My boldness is in Christ. My boldness is not in me and my ability and my works and my whatever. My boldness that I can enter the holiest. My boldness that I can go to God and talk to him and ask him for the things that I need. My boldness that comes about receiving the promises of God in my life does not come about by my works or my pastoring or my anything else. It comes about by boldness because I know what the blood has done. Hello? See, if you understand this, God loves you. God loved Jesus. And there's power in the blood. Then you have confidence to go to God. And say, Lord, I need I need some help here. God, we need some provisions. God, we need to see something happen here. Folks, listen to me. He's not dead. He's alive. He wants to move in your life. He wants to see miracles and power, and he wants to bless you with everything that there possibly could be. He wants to take everything that's out of heaven. It says you've already been blessed with every spiritual blessing in heavenly places. There's nothing in heaven God's holding back from you. The only thing that's holding it back is your doubt in believing that he'll give it to you. That's it. It's your doubt in believing that God won't give it to you. I remember one time years ago, my wife and I, we were trying to believe God and start getting our finances and honoring him with our finances. And we were just struggling to make ends meet. We were wanting to pay our tithe, but we didn't have the money to pay our tithe. So, because we couldn't work it out in the budget, you know. One thing about budgets that I learned a long time ago, it's really easy to budget when you don't have any money. Because you know the electricity bill is going to cost this much, this is going to cost this much. You go right down to the line and you come to the end. And if it's a negative, well, then, I mean, you know, wow. You just know don't spend anything, right? And we were at that point. We were saying, okay, well, we want to tithe, but if we tithe, then we're not going to have the money to pay the bills. And we were just going wrestling back and forth. But I remember going outside, sitting there saying, Lord, you know our hearts. We want to honor you. We want to bless you. But God, I just ask you right now, you're going to have to do a miracle. You're going to have to do something because I don't know what to do. My wife went to the post office, picked up the mail, came back home. There was a card in there, and there was a greeting card in there. And I don't remember what it said or whatever, but it just, when you open it up, it says, I love you, Jesus. And there was a $20 bill in it. And it was $20 that would make or break us. And I remember both of us we just cried. And we just said, my God, look how, and thought of the whole thing. Somebody put this in the mail for it to ever get here in the time. And they did it up there right at the moment we were praying and needed this. And God showed himself strong to us. And we were so excited because we saw God move. All right? Folks, listen to me. That is what God wants to do every day in our life. Every moment. Every second, we're not supposed to be worried. We're not supposed to be freaking out. We're not supposed to be going out there in life and pulling our hair out and all messed up in life. God wants to bless you. And if you're not walking in the blessings of God, it's because you do not have a revelation of what you're trying to receive from him. And if you're operating in guilt, shame, doubt, unbelief, it's because you're not keeping yourself under the blood. You're not using it as the power of the blood. The old Pentecostals had such a revelation of the blood of Jesus. When they used to pray for the sick, that's all they'd say. I plead the blood of Jesus. I plead the blood of Jesus. Because they had a revelation that the blood of Jesus is what would heal. Now we don't understand it because we've never been taught up to that in life. But I'm telling you, you can start today. You got to understand. You need to study this out. You need to keep digging. You need to go through your Bibles. And you need to find out every place it talks about the blood of Jesus. Every place it talks about that you're forgiven of sin. See his power. See what he wants to do for you. Get that down inside of your heart that God loves you. God loved Jesus, and there's power in his blood to keep you where you need to be.
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11: 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I'm Lisa Del Rey, your host. 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Our hope is to shed some light on who they are, why they are, what they do, and how you can lend a hand of support should you feel called to do so. Today we have two special guests in the studio. From It's a Kid's World, we have Don and David Walton. Thank you so much for being here. here.
12: Thank you so much for having us. We really appreciate it.
11: For people that don't know, tell us about the mission.
12: Well, the mission is to help children feel seen and understood. Mm-hmm. In our society today, that's just something that we don't always see.
11: Yes.
12: And I feel like if we can teach each kid that those qualities that our mission has can be part of their life, then they can spread it to the next generation and we can keep something healthy going for children to remember. And I think not only are we teaching children or showing children, that's the key word, showing, how things should occur naturally, but we're also showing the parents that were lost and missed that information too.
11: Yes.
12: So that it's generational, it can keep carrying through.
11: Tell us about some of the programs.
12: Well, right now we have a beautiful literacy program or initiative, depending on which way you want to look at it. And what we're doing is 100 books for 100 children. And the awesome thing is that never ends. It just goes over and over again.
11: Yes.
12: So it's just a way to invite the public to be able to participate in the program. And we've been talking to businesses. We have a flyer in a stand and a QR code. And then the public's able to scan the QR code and quickly go to our website and purchase a book for one of the kids that they know that's in their life, mm-hmm. or they can purchase a book and we can find a home for it.
11: Oh, beautiful. You know, some people don't even realize not all children have access to books, and I didn't know that.
12: Yeah, and you know, the thing about our books and what we're doing besides showing children healthy thoughts and using their imagination is that our stories are keepsakes. In other words, you don't pass them on, because in the back of Bella Finds Her Courage and all of our other books is found a journal, a beautiful journal, and Bella speaks to the child. Before that, because I'm going to be Gigi, I should back up a little bit. All of our stories are based on real children.
11: Oh, yes.
12: So with that being said, Gigi is teaching her grandchildren or showing her grandchildren things that they need to know and learn and have freedom of imagination. And by doing that, she gives a message to Bella in the back. Bella gives a message to her readers, mm-hmm. and she teaches them how she journals and how she sketches. And then there are prompts in the back that help that child learn that process. Because you know what? I think we forgot a lot of things that were so valuable, because nowadays, what do kids do?
11: They're on a device.
12: Yes, they're on a device. But in the past, we found fun and imagination by exploring outside, mm-hmm. using our imagination. And so that's what we're trying to capture. And we're also bringing back collecting cards, similar to Pokemon. Now, that's mm-hmm. still very popular. Mm-hmm. But these cards are designed to go along with the book.
11: Oh, yes.
12: And then we're creating maps that connect to the stories so that you can follow along on a map, learn, travel, what is going on in the story,
11: so you can explore where Bella is.
12: Yes, exactly.
11: Yes.
12: That's what I was trying to say.
11: And they can learn how to read a map, because kids don't even know what a map is nowadays. Yeah,
12: exactly. And so the second book is Bella and the Land Between Ticks and Talks. And I get really excited about that book and the other books moving forward. The first book was the book Bella Finds Her Courage, was something that we created with our grandchildren. Mm-hmm. But the second book and forward is like Indiana Jones meets, so it's adventurous and mysterious and time traveling. And each book is a series of its own. So if I choose a child and we create a series with that child in mind, mm-hmm. they help create the story, and then that book becomes a series. And the reason that's so important is we're trying to offer opportunities for children. Mm-hmm. So in other words, if a child creates a book, they get a creator's commission off of every book, plushie, toy, anything we come up with wow. their story in mind. And that monies can go to provide opportunities for the child. And then we ask their friends, family, community, church to please purchase the book to support this young creator.
11: Yes. Oh, those promising new authors will have a chance to get the word out.
12: And illustrators.

0: she has created so many little inventions herself. I mean, she's literally a MacGyver.
1: Wow.
0: She's so cool. And so I think other children have these creative ideas like Nate's next kid up.
1: Yes.
0: We absolutely love Nate. He's mm-hmm. absolutely amazing
1: yes,
0: and charismatic.
1: He is, very. And it just helps the imagination process grow.
0: It does. It does. And but we can plant seeds mm-hmm. and then we can help it grow as a community.
1: Yes.
0: And so that's why community is so important to me, because each community has a story and they have needs. Mm-hmm. So we can connect with them and together make a stronger community.
1: Yes, because my pastor said, you know, usually they say children are our future. My pastor, Brother Juan, says children are the present.
0: Oh, yeah.
1: We need to take care of them yeah. right now and let them. Teach them how to serve at church. Teach them how to write books and draw.
0: Or show them.
1: Yes.
0: I try to keep going back to that, because children really don't want to be taught.
1: Yes.
0: Especially neurodiverse children. It slows mm-hmm. them down. Mm-hmm. But if we show them what a heart looks like, what the fruitages of the Spirit looks like. Mm-hmm. And our first book is about courage, but it's also about hearts, a constant theme.
1: I love that. Yes, that is amazing. Mm-hmm. Now, if people right now are interested and want to see more, tell us how to get to the website.
0: I'm going to let you take that over.
2: Okay. So our website is itsakidsworld.org. And It's a Kids World is 2 Z's, K-I-D-Z-Z.
1: Mm-hmm.
2: So itsakidsworld.org. Mm-hmm. And all of our social media is branded It's a Kids World.
0: So my Facebook page, which also has all the information, I'm here in Corpus Christi. So it's Dawn Marie Walton. And I do know there's at least one other Dawn Marie Walton. But you can click on it and you'll see right away that I'm a children's book author mm-hmm. and the information you need for It's a Kids World.
1: And we were talking earlier about books for in memory of type books.
0: Oh, yeah. This is something that I developed that I'm really excited about. We we're starting to do custom memories. And the thought really started when I met Rita Allen mm-hmm. And her granddaughter passed, Uriah.
1: Mm-hmm.
0: And so I thought, we attended their memorial, and I seen a real love there. And I said, what if we create a journal? I came up with it right there at the mm-hmm. memorial. If we create a journal, a memory journal, and we make it customizable so that, again, the family and the supporters could purchase this book. Rita Allen's foundation could get some of the proceeds, and some of the proceeds go back to creating more ideas like that.
1: What a beautiful idea.
0: We'll also have custom journals for mm-hmm. children that they can go in and choose what goes into the journal. It could be sketching, scrapbook, places for photos
1: wow.
0: with their name on it. And again, family and community could help. And that would create another opportunity for a family.
1: That is a great idea.
0: Thank you.
1: I mean, it's endless. You could do a beloved pet that passed away.
0: Oh, yeah. Yeah. You know, grandparents. It's open to the interpretation. And then the other thing that I'm really excited about, I know we're going to get close to running out of time soon, is our passport idea.
1: Ooh.
0: So the passport for children is a little bit bigger than a passport. Mm-hmm. I'm not sure exactly what the size is, but what it will include is we will make connections for businesses and places like fun trackers, bricks and minifigs,
1: mm-hmm.
0: Maybe you know, museums.
1: Yes.
0: They will go to the business
1: and get their passport stamp
0: or put a sticker on.

0: on if they don't have it.
1: Yes.
0: And possibly the each business can give something to the family.
1: That is a great idea.
0: And then I it'll help the businesses because it will become something really big around the world.
1: Yes.
0: Because I'd like to do it for each city. So you would have one that's for Corpus Christi locals, and you'd have a passport for people visiting Corpus Christi. So that helps us because we're always wanting to improve people coming to visit Corpus Christi.
1: Yes.
0: But have that in each city, Dallas and outside. Right now, we're getting recognized in the Philippines, the UK, and Canada, so we could actually make this something that we could do throughout the world.
1: That, it's endless.
0: Endless.
1: It's endless. That is amazing.
0: Thank you.
1: So if you want more information, please go to itsakidsworld.org, and it's KIDZZ, and find out more information and how everybody can help, the community can help.
0: Yeah, and we're open to suggestions. We welcome people connecting to us because, again, we can't do it without the community.
1: Yes. And then if you're interested in maybe donating some books or purchasing a book to give to a child, all that information's on the website.
0: It's on the website, and we take donations, too. Right now, we need to collect funds for ISBN.
1: Mm-hmm.
0: So that we can create more books.
1: Oh, beautiful. Thank y'all so much for coming in. Oh, this has been a great time. Thank you so much.
0: Thank you for having us.
1: And with that, we dim the lights on this week's Community Spotlight. I hope you've enjoyed learning more about It's a Kid's World and all they do for the community. 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
5: We consider it a privilege that you've joined us today for Ancient Words for Modern Times, a ministry of Annabelle Baptist Church in Corpus Christi, Texas. It is our prayer that you will grow deep in the Word of God and that we can be of assistance to you in that effort, as Robert Simmons teaches from God's time-tested Word, the Bible. And we would remind you that God's Word is an ancient document, but it is still the most relevant book for you in your life today that has ever been written. We join Robert now as he opens the vast treasure chest of God's Word.
6: Well, take your Bibles and turn with me this morning to Matthew chapter 7 is where we're going to start. I got to tell you, I'm excited. Number one, I've been worshiping down here. It's been awesome worship this morning. And I've just been having a good time worshiping the Lord. I'm also excited. I'm starting a new series this morning. And I was wondering what I was going to call this series. I started out because it has to do with a deeper walk with the Lord. And so I started to call it a deeper walk, but the more I thought about it, I wanted to call it vibrant. Because it isn't just depth I'm looking for. I want everybody in this building to have a vibrant, real relationship with God where you are victorious and you see the excitement behind Christianity. So many people are not excited about Christ, and that's because their walk's dead. And so over the next few weeks, we're going to talk about how to develop a vibrant walk with the Lord Jesus Christ that'll make a difference in your day-to-day life. In other words, Jesus is not just good for Sunday morning. He's good all week long and all the time. And so it's that walk that we want to get everybody involved in. And so evidently the place to start, though, before I can have a vibrant walk with God, I've got to know Him. And honestly, one of the problems that we have today is that many people claiming to be Christians have never met Jesus. In other words, there are a lot of people claiming Christianity who have no relationship with Jesus Christ. They identify with Christians. What I mean by they identify, I mean simply this. They are in the Christian religion. Just much like somebody would join Buddhism or Islam or a religion. They join a church. They join an organization. And the church is not an organization. When you understand what it is, you become really a part of it. It is an organism. It has a life and breath inside of it because it has a head who is Jesus Christ. The problem is that they're like these kids nowadays that want to, the boys, for instance, that want to be girls. And they think they can go down and get some hormones and have their parts altered. And that if they do that, then this boy has become a girl. But the problem is the chromosomes are still telling the tale. And so you can claim to be something that you are not. And so many people today are claiming to be Christians, and they're wondering why it's dead. It's dead because you've never been born. And if you're never born, then you can never understand the excitement of what we get all pumped up about in Jesus Christ. And so I want to address that a little bit. See, Jesus spoke of that in the Sermon on the Mount. I asked you to go with me to Matthew chapter 7 a while ago, and I need you to listen. I've got a lot of material this morning. I'd really like to get through it, but I don't want to keep you all day. So I'm going to, if I get to moving too fast in a minute, I'll try to slow down. But in chapter 7, verse 21, first sermon Jesus preaches. And he gives some severe warning in here. This is a very frightening passage. It says, "Not everyone who says to me, 'Lord, Lord,' will enter the kingdom of heaven." Now look at this. This is very important. This is a key. "But he who does the" what? Help me. "He who does the will of my Father who is in heaven will enter. Many will say to me on that day, 'Lord, Lord, did we not prophesy in your name, and in your name cast out demons, and in your name perform many miracles?'" In other words, look at all this good stuff we did. But these are the ones he's saying, "I never knew you." It's not, "I knew you at one time and then I forgot you." It was, "Here's the problem, I never knew you. And then I will declare to them, I never knew you. Depart from me, you who practice lawlessness." Now, those are key words. Now, one of the key words there that we have is will. Will. Now, you need to get that word down in your mind, because many people who claim to be Christians have never met Jesus because they have never surrendered their will. You cannot will yourself into Christianity. John chapter 1, verse 13. We're not going to go to it right now. But it tells you that you're not born by the will of man. So it's not as though you're willing yourself to become a child of God. However, until he has your will, you do not belong to him. You can claim to know him, but you do not know him because you have never surrendered your will to him. I've been dealing with this all week long. I was teaching a group of men earlier in the week, and I got off on these passages because that's where God had me. The next day I got up and I was listening to a preacher, and lo and behold, he was on the same subject. He got to talking about his own life, and I thought it was so apropos to what I want to tell you a little bit of his testimony this morning. He is the pastor of a large church up in the Dallas area, has a wonderful ministry there. And he was talking about how early on he was raised in a Baptist home. Does anybody relate so far? Okay, some of you were like me. You were raised in a Baptist home. And so you were raised within religion, but the religion became a stumbling block to you. And he was relating back to how one day they were having the Lord's Supper. And you know how in the Baptist church years ago that we passed the little weird crackers and the little cups. We still use little cups, but we use real bread here. But they were doing that one day, and he's a little boy. He looks up at his dad, and he's excited because they're having snacks at church. And he reaches in to get a cracker, and his dad says, "You can't have the cracker." And he says, "Well, why can't I have the cracker?" And he says, "Because you're not a Christian." And they pass the grape juice by. And he reaches out to get some grape juice. Dad said, "You can't have the grape juice." "So why can't I have the grape juice?" He said, "Because you're not a Christian." He says, "Well, I want to be a Christian." Now, what he really wanted was crackers and grape juice. They said, "I want to be a Christian." His dad said, "Well, we'll have the preacher come by and talk to you." Preacher came by and talked to him, typical Baptist preacher. He said, tells this little old kid, he says, "Those who know Jesus going to heaven, those who don't going to hell. You're 8 years old. Which one are you going to choose?" He said, "All you got to do is pray this prayer." And so he mouths the word. This preacher has him to mouth. And he goes down. The next Sunday, they baptize him. Now, are y'all following the problem that's going on here? Well, then later on, as he's living his life, pretty soon he's in high school and he's into the drug scene. He's doing drugs. His life becomes very immoral. He is sexually out of control. And later on in his youth group, he surrenders to the ministry and he starts on a preaching tour. So now he's preaching, but at the same time he's doing drugs on the side, and he's having immoral relationships with young ladies. And do y'all understand how broken this is? And one thing leads to the other. Let me just cut to the chase. But when he's 19 years old, he's on this preaching thing, and he's talking to an evangelist, and the evangelist questions him on his salvation. So he's there in his room by himself, and at that point, he surrenders his will to the Lord Jesus Christ, radically alters his life forevermore. But what took place was that it wasn't just, I'm going to go through the process of the church, but I have now surrendered my will to Jesus Christ. And then he was born again. Now let me tell you, one of the problems that we have in the church today is we've had too many people eating the crackers and filling out the card to eat the crackers. We've had too many people who've gotten excited and joined the church with a group at Bible school, or joined the church with a group at youth camp, or who came forward and said, "I want to be baptized," but they never met Jesus Christ because they never surrendered to their will. Go back with me to the text. Matthew chapter 7, verse 21. "Not everyone who says to me, 'Lord, Lord,' will enter the kingdom of heaven, but who will? The one who does the will of my Father who is in heaven." As long as your will is you and not him, He is saying that you do not know me. And so I'm thinking, if I'm going to have a vibrant relationship, I'm going to lead a group of people to have a vibrant relationship with Jesus Christ, you're going to have to start by knowing him. Go with me to 2 Corinthians chapter 13, verse 5. We're going to go to a few passages this morning. 2 Corinthians chapter 13, verse 5. I spent too much time on that, so I need you to follow me quickly. But here, I want you to notice what Paul says here. See, this was a problem. It's not just a problem in 2022. This was a problem back when Paul was ministering. So he says in 2 Corinthians chapter 13, verse 5, test yourselves to see if you are in the faith. Examine yourselves, or do you not recognize this about yourselves, that Jesus Christ is in you, unless indeed you fail the test? So here's what he says to every one of us. He says, you need to test yourself to see, do I really belong? Or have I been running a facade in my life? Do I really belong to Jesus Christ? Have I really surrendered my will to Jesus Christ? Now, a test, the thing about a test is you can fail it. I have experience. How many of you have ever failed a test? I remember back when I was in high school. Been a day or two ago, but I remember back when I was in high school. And I had this little geometry teacher named Mr. Wilson. And he was like a banty rooster. But he was giving us a test one day, and it was on things like circles and how many angles are in a straight line and stuff like that. And I looked at that and I thought, well, I can define a circle. I don't need the textbook to define a circle. Everybody knows what a circle is. And so I don't study for this test. I just go in He asked me the definition of a circle, and I told him what I thought a circle was. And when I got my paper back, it said I had failed this test. I had gotten everything wrong. He calls me in. He wants to talk about it a little bit. And he says, where did you get these definitions? And I said, well, I made it up. He said, well, Mr. Sevens, it's evident that you made it up. He said, because what I'm not looking for is what you think. I'm looking for what the book says. And when I ask you for a definition, I didn't want that garbage. What does that say, Mr.? I looked down and said, set of points and plane each equal to this and for another point in that plane, call it center. He said, well, that's what I wanted on the test. He said, how many angles in that line? I told him, it's 180 degrees in that line. He says, you know what you're supposed to know, but I want you to give my answer. I want you to give the answer in the book. And so I had to give him the definition for that. Do y'all understand what I'm saying? What you think doesn't make a whole lot of difference. What God says, see, he's the one giving the test. You got to listen to the instructor. And if you're just out there freewheeling it, well, I'm saved because. And it's not lining up with the text. It may be that you're conning yourself. Matter of fact, it's not you conning yourself, it's Satan conning you. He got you saying I'm okay when I'm not okay. So I want to direct you to the test. See, Paul didn't give the test. But if you'll go with me over to 1 John, I want you to start out with me. Look at 1 John chapter 5, verse 13. And I want you to notice what it says here. 1 John 5, 13. He gives us here the reason he wrote the book of 1 John. These things have I written to you who believe in the name of the Son of God, so that you may know that you have eternal life. So he just told us. Did y'all see that? I wrote this to you so that when you read this, there are some things here that if these are lining up, then you have assurance that you know him. However, if you go through this and these are not lining up, then you can have assurance that you don't know him. So what I thought we'd do, and there are eight of these right quick. How many of y'all think I can get through eight of these? Okay, so we're going to have to move pretty fast, right? So I don't have time to discuss these, and some of you breathed a sigh of relief when I said that. But here I want you to do is I want you to take these as we go through them one after the other till we get through all eight. When I talked to the men earlier, I only gave them seven, so you're getting a better load than they got. Okay. First of all, if we look at 1 John chapter 1, so go back with me to the beginning of the book here, and I want you to look with me beginning in verse 6. We're going to look at verses 6 and 7, and he says, and I want you to circle those first three words, if we say. So notice that there is if we say, that we have fellowship with him and yet walk in the darkness, we lie and do not practice the truth. But if we walk in the light as he himself is in the light, we have fellowship with one another, and the blood of Jesus his son cleanses us from all sin. So here's the first part of the test. Does my walk match my talk? It is easy to talk Christianese. How many of y'all know people talk Christianese all the time then live like the devil? That's what he's talking about here. Oh, God's been so good to me. God has just blessed me. And you're sitting there with your mouth saying, I know everything I got came from God, but you can't give him 5 minutes. I think, would y'all pray for me? What you're asking for is not to pray for you to be in God's will, but you're asking God to give you more blessings, more stuff. And you're talking a good talk. You know the Christian lingo, but your will is still your own. And so what you're walking out there is a little bit different. So I'm going to go to church on Sunday. I'm going to talk with all the Christians. And when I see the pastor, I'm going to talk up the Christian talk with him. Do y'all know how many times I've seen somebody's language change the minute they found out I was a preacher? I've been on a golf course before, just joined up with some people before, and you never played golf with me, it'd make anybody cuss, But I mean, just foul language. About hole number eight, they say, what do you do for a living? Well, I'm a pastor down at the Annabelle Baptist Church, and I never hear another cuss word. Isn't that amazing? But do you know what that tells me? That tells me that who they are in their heart is that's not real. They're putting on a show. Let me ask you a question. Does your talk match your walk? Number two, look at 1 John chapter 2, verses 3 through 5. And here's the question here. Do I obey him? By this, verse 3, we know that we have come to know him if we keep his commandments. The one who says, I've come to know him and does not keep his commandments is a liar, and the truth is not in him. But whoever keeps his word in him, the love of God has truly been perfected. By this we know that we are in him. Now, I didn't make that up. I just read it to you. Right? How do I know that I know him? He said, well, if you keep my commandments, if you do what I say to do, then you know that you know me. And if you don't do that, he said, by the way, you're just lying. You're lying to yourself. You're lying to everybody around you. You're lying to God. It's just the same thing Jesus said over in John 14:24 when he said, he who does not love me does not keep my word. And the word which you hear is not mine, but the Father's who sent me. So question number two, do you obey him? Question number three, do I love my brother? 1 John chapter 2. By the way, this is all over the Word of God. It's all over 1 John. I'm only reading you this portion. Chapter 2, verse 9. The one who says he's in the light and yet hates his brother is in the darkness until now. The one who loves his brother abides in the light, and there is no cause for stumbling in him. So let me ask you a question. Do you love people? Do you love? Well, I love God, but I hate people. That doesn't work. How do I show God I love him? By loving people. And could I tell you that sometimes the ones I've got to love the most are the ones that are very hardest to love. It's easy to love people that are easy to love. It's hard to love people who have burrs. It's hard to love people who have problems and weight and baggage. It says, do you love your brother? Test number three. Test number four. 1 John chapter 2, verses 15 through 17. Do I love the world? By the way, that you should answer no on that one. Do not love the world nor the things in the world. If anyone loves the world, the love of the Father is not in him. For all that is in the world, the lust of the flesh and the lust of the eyes and the boastful pride of life is not from the Father, but from the world. The world is passing away and all its lust, but the one who does the will of God lives forever. Let me ask you a question. Do you love the world? Are you in love with this world system and everything that it has to offer? That's one of the problems we've got going on around us right now. We've got too many Christians that claim that they love the Lord Jesus Christ, but they don't really love the Lord. They love the world. They want to be a part of the world. They want to do exactly what the world says to do. And the further the world moves away, the more evident it becomes that they don't really know him. I got to move on because I told you I have eight. The fifth one, would I rather be with God's people than the world's people? Look with me at 1 John chapter 2, verse 19. They went out from us, but they were really not of us. For if they had been of us, they would have remained with us, but they went out so that it would be shown that they all are not of us. Why did they leave? Have you ever, you've met that person before that they got all excited at a church meeting and they came down and they said they gave their life to Jesus Christ. And there for a while, they just went to everything. Then after a few months, we noticed they were coming a little less, a little less, a little less. And pretty certain they weren't with God's people at all because they'd rather be with the world's people than with God's people. We didn't see them anymore. And I've heard Christians all my life swear, well, I know they got saved. I was there the day they got saved. The Word of God just said they never got saved. They went out from us because they never were of us. You see, I was thinking about that before I ever walked in here this morning. I almost couldn't wait to get in here. Do you know why? I love to be with God's people. I love it when you get here. Because I'd rather be with God's people than anybody. I'm glad I married a righteous fox. I don't want to be with a worldly woman. I want to be with a godly woman because she's part of God's people. See, I don't get along well with people who are worldly because, you know why? I don't belong in that group. I belong in the God group, the people who love Jesus Christ. And if you're more comfortable with the world than you are with Christ, you need to back up to square one and say, have I ever surrendered my will to the Lord Jesus Christ? Message like this could hit kind of hard. But there is no more important message in the world than to know that you get this right. So let me go to the sixth one. Am I proud to be a Jesus follower? Look at chapter 2 and verse 23. Verses 22 and 23. Who is the liar but the one who denies that Jesus is the Christ? This is the Antichrist. Whoever denies the Son does not have the Father. The one who confesses the Son has the Father also. I skipped a little bit there. But verse 23 is the one I'm trying to get to. Whoever denies the Son does not have the Father. The one who confesses the Son has the Father also. Hey, are you proud of who you are in Jesus Christ? And if you're not, maybe you ought to check up and see if you know Him. Because you see, we're living at a time when it's getting real tough sometime to be a child of God.
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0: If someone doesn't believe that Jesus is who he said he is, the Son of God and the Messiah, is it possible that God is withholding from him the gift of faith? We'll investigate the answer today on Truth for Life Weekend as Alistair Begg unpacks the controversy surrounding the healed blind man in chapter 9 of John's Gospel.
1: Leon Morris, whose commentary on John is arguably one of the finest, observes in the response of the man in verse 30 here, the man answered. He says, the man's chain of reasoning is pretty good for someone who'd been a beggar all his life, and presumably a stranger to academic and forensic argument. And it is quite remarkable, isn't it? This man has got some gristle to him, doesn't he? This man has got truth on his side. This man is not in any doubt at all as to what has taken place for him. And so look at how he answers in verse 30. I'll paraphrase it for him. What he says to them is, I find this truly remarkable. Your unbelief in face of the evidence is more of a miracle than my cure. And he jumps on the back of that, and he uses their same form of argumentation, pointing out, we know that God doesn't listen to sinners. Now don't let that unsettle you if you are aware of the fact that you don't know God and you're aware of your sin. That's why it's very, very important always to understand the Bible in the context in which it is set. What is being said here is not that the thief on the cross didn't have a hope in the world of ever getting to heaven because he was a sinner hanging on a cross next to Jesus, and he asked him, Lord, will you remember me when you come into your kingdom? Did Jesus listen to the sinner? Of course he did. Did Jesus listen to Zacchaeus and his cries for change? Yes, he did. Did Jesus listen to the woman taken in adultery? Yes, he did. Well, what is being said here? What is being said here can be best understood, and I'll only give you one cross-reference. I could weigh you down with them, but I won't. It's Psalm 66 and verse 18. If I had cherished sin in my heart, the Lord would not have listened. The verse does not say, if I had sin in my heart, God wouldn't hear me. God wouldn't hear anybody then, would he? Because everyone has sin in their heart. So if sinlessness was the key to God listening, all of us would be up the creek. No, if I had cherished sin in my heart, if I was committed to my sin, then God wouldn't listen to me. He says, we know that's true. God does not listen to the impenitent. He hears the cries of the penitent, but he does not listen to those who are willful in their unbelief and in their sin. Secondly, he does listen to the godly man who does his will. He listens to those who do what God says, who are in a right relationship with him. It's a kind of Matthew 6:33 statement. Seek first the kingdom of God and his righteousness, doing of the right thing before God, and all these things will be added unto you. God does not listen to the cries of the impenitent, but he does listen to the cries of those who do his will. Thirdly, he says, no one has ever heard of opening the eyes of a man born blind. If this man were not from God, he couldn't do anything. Now, they knew that was the case because they, even in the miraculous events that we have in the Old Testament, even in the records of the things that Moses did in going before Pharaoh in Egypt and so on, there is no record of any man opening the eyes of a man born blind. And so, with a simple logic, and yet with a compelling logic, the man beats them at their own game, turns the tables on them, and says, you know, you're the ones who've been starting off with the premise, we know this, therefore that, we know this, therefore that. He says, let's do the same thing. We know that God does not listen to the cries of the impenitent. We know that God does listen to those who do his will. We know that there is no record of ever anybody having a man open a man's eyes. Therefore, he says, conclusion, deduction, If this man were not from God, he couldn't do anything. Now, let's pause there for just a moment, because there's a lesson here for each of us in speaking to people concerning faith in Jesus Christ. We may think that the high point in John chapter 9 is arguably verse 25, where he says, I don't know about what you know, but I do know what I know, and that is, I know that I was once blind, but now I can see. Some of us, I think, have a real tendency to retreat to that kind of thing. Well, you can't argue me out of my experience. I know my experience, I know what happened to me, that's what happened to me, therefore... And our friends walk away from us and say, idiot. Because they would be able to say that they've had experiences of different things in different places and so on. Well, then what are we going to do at that point, you see? Well, this man is convinced of his testimony. But when push comes to shove and the challenge reaches for him, he is able to step up and say, well, let's just think about this for a moment. And why don't we think about this too? And have you considered that? And do you agree that this, this, and this leads to the deduction that? So his faith was resting in the experience of what Christ had done for him to this point. And he was absolutely without any doubt concerning it. But that wasn't the beginning and the end of his argument. Now, what we discover is that they feel the sting of this. The stinging impact of truth hits them. And in verse 34, they do the only thing they've got left to do, and that is they throw him out. But you will notice they don't throw him out until they have given their own answer to the question with which the chapter began. How did the chapter begin? Well, remember, with the disciples asking Jesus, who sinned, this man or his parents, that he was born blind? The Pharisees say, we know the answer to that question. The reason you were blind is because you were steeped in sin at birth. You are a miserable sinner. That's what you are. How dare you lecture us? Don't you realize that we've gone to school for this? Don't you understand that we have the legacy, the historical background of Judaism on our side, and you, some upstart beggar from the streets here, thinks to come in and confront us? You see how the challenge of truth gets under the skin of those who know they don't know the very truth they are encountering? We ought not to be surprised when our friends and neighbors want eventually to throw us out. Frankly, we ought to get thrown out a lot more than we do, many of us. And the reason we're not thrown out, the reason we're accepted, may be because we are more represented by the fear of the parents than we are represented in the faith of the man once blind. We're ready to fudge the questions. Well, I don't know about that. Oh, I'm not so sure about that. Well, maybe you could ask someone else about that. Come on, have the courage of your convictions. How dare you lecture us? You're gone. And they threw him out. Now, let's just pause for a moment and think about this man. When I got to this point in the story, I just sat for a fair while, saying to myself, what an incredible few hours or couple of days, however long is recorded here, it was in the life of this man. This is not an invented story. This is an historical narrative. This is an encounter with Jesus. This is one of the signs that has been placed in the Gospels so that as a result of seeing the sign, men and women might believe that Jesus is the Christ, the Son of God, and then that by believing they might have life in his name. So this man stands as a sign to us of what it means to be spiritually blind and how we need Jesus to make us see in the same way that he needed Jesus to restore his physical sight. What did it mean for him? He must have awakened to a fairly normal day, I would imagine. A routine for him would either to be led or to go by his routine path to his place of begging. And there he would sit and make the usual sounds and listen for the passers-by in the hope that it would be a good day. Consider this man. as he sits down, having made his way past flowers that he has never even seen, and yet aware of the fragrance that comes from those same flowers. Look at him as he sits there, having never seen the sun rise or set over the Sea of Galilee. Look at him as he is identified solely and specifically by his predicament. He is a blind man. He is a beggar. Was he aware, I asked myself, of his becoming the focus of the conversation, as in verse 2? Because if you have friends who are blind, I'm not sure blind is even politically correct anymore, but believe me, there is no use of the verb with any pejorative aspect to it, so I have to stick with it because I don't know what the politically correct thing is. Sight impaired or something. Anyway, if you have friends who are blind, you know that their senses almost inevitably are heightened, their other senses. Their sense of a fragrance, their sense of sound, their sense of hearing, their sense of touch, their sense of taste. They are able to teach those of us who can see a ton of stuff that we don't see, even though we can see it. Therefore, it is not difficult for us to imagine that as the man sits there, his ears pick up stuff. Did he hear somebody say, "Who sinned? This man or his parents?" And did he say to himself, I wonder if they're asking about me. And then then he says, "Oh, they are asking about me. Who sinned, this man or his parents, that he was born blind? Oh, they are talking about me. I wonder who they're asking." And then they answer, "Neither this man sinned nor his parents." The blind man said, "Well, that's fantastic. But this happened so that the work of God might be displayed in his life." Can you imagine sitting there? Try and think yourself into it. You have been blind since your birth. You're sitting at the side of the road. It's a new routine day. You're a beggar. And suddenly you're the focal point of the conversation. And whoever it is that is answering says that this blindness that I know, is there in order that the work of God might be displayed in his life. Can you imagine him saying, "I wonder what that means. I wonder what that is going to mean." And then he hears a spit. And then whoever this individual is says to him, "I'm going to put this mud on your eyes." Would you have said, "Okay, go ahead"? Unless you had heard the dialogue before. You see, the words of Christ give basis to the works of Christ. The work of Christ was an evidence of the word he had spoken. He had said, "This is in order that the work of God might be displayed in his life." Now this is the work of God. The man submits to this and does as he's told, and he comes back seeing. What an incredible story. And then to his parents, and then to the community, all the confusion, and then to the religious leaders. He's a walking miracle. He's a challenge to the religious formalism. And in the attempts of the Pharisees to intimidate him, despite what he knows to be true, he gives as good as he got. Because these individuals, these religious formalists, wouldn't believe their eyes. Don't tell me that you can't believe. Tell me that you won't believe. Tell me that you won't. Because there is enough evidence of the living God in creation and in your life and in your very sense of moral oughtness as to condemn you for your unbelief in God. There is not enough in nature to save you, but there is enough in nature to condemn you. Do not tell me you can't see. Tell me you won't see. That is what is pointed out here. That is what is made so graphically clear. And John, in a summary statement a couple of chapters later in John chapter 12, summarizes the response of these Jews. And he says in verse 37 of John 12, even after Jesus had done all these miraculous signs in their presence, they still would not believe in him. They still would not believe in him. It wasn't the absence of evidence. It wasn't the absence of good evidence. It wasn't the compelling nature of the truth that they confronted. They flat out refused to believe in him. And he's been thrown out. Now what? He must have said to himself. What do you do now? He knew what it was to operate as a blind man, but he had no track record as a seeing man. Oh, I pictured him in my mind's eye, walking away from this confrontation with the religious leaders. I saw him walk out into his community. He was in the crowd, but his whole existence had been defined by his blindness. You're walking down the street like a sheep without a shepherd, almost. Yeah, what he needed was a shepherd. Now look at verse 38, which is the end and at the same time the beginning. It was a long introduction, wasn't it? Jesus heard that they had thrown him out. And when he found him, See, Jesus is about to identify himself in the very next chapter. It's open on the page beside you as the good shepherd. What do shepherds do? They seek out sheep. Jesus is identified in Luke's Gospel, chapter 19, as the Son of Man who came seeking to save those that were lost. Unasked, the man had been healed. Unsought, the man had been found. And Jesus finds him in order that he might confront him with this most important question. And when he found him, he said, "Do you believe in the Son of Man?" Now the question I want to leave in your mind, because this is the great question. Do you believe in the Son of Man? Son of Man is a self-designation for Messiah, for the Christ, for the Savior. Do you believe in Jesus? The nature of that belief, the significance of that belief, the sum and substance of that belief is far more than an intellectual awareness of the existence of a Jesus of Nazareth. It means the casting of myself upon. It means the relying of myself upon. It means entrusting all of my life and all of my eternity into the hands of Jesus of Nazareth, believing that he is the person that he claimed to be. Do you believe? I conclude with this. Yesterday I managed to finish a book that has been part of my summer reading. Some of you have enjoyed down at the big screen place next to the Rock and Roll Hall of Fame, that amazing film, Into Thin Air, which was directly tied to John Krakauer's book, Into Thin Air, and another book that he wrote called Into the Wild. And I've been reading now for a couple of weeks Under the Banner of Heaven, which is Krakauer's expose, as it turns out, of the radical fringes of fundamentalist Mormonism, and particularly the polygamist sects that spin around the circumference of things. But as he comes to the end of his book, after 334 pages, he has a little section called Author's Remarks. And he says the genesis for this book was a desire to grasp the nature of religious belief. He said, I wanted to find out about religious belief. And since he was brought up in the West, and since he was brought up in the framework of Mormonism, he used Mormonism as the sort of template or the prism through which he considered religious belief. We might have wished that he had chosen Christianity or the New Testament, but anyway, that's what he did. And as he ends the book, he quotes someone who says that those who write about religion owe it to their readers to come clean about what their view of the world really is, to acknowledge where they stand in relationship to faith or in relationship to belief versus unbelief. And he said, well, I think that that's fair, that one, as an author, has to come clean about one's own theological framework. And then he said, so here is mine. I don't know what God is or what God had in mind when the universe was set in motion. In fact, I don't know if God even exists. Although I confess that I sometimes find myself praying in times of great fear or despair or astonishment or at a display of unexpected beauty. And then he says, although I don't know these things, accepting the essential inscrutability of existence. It's a great phrase, isn't it? Accepting the essential inscrutability of existence. In other words, the mystery of life itself. Accepting the unanswered questions factor. Accepting the inscrutability

0: of us fear death. Most of us yearn to comprehend how we got here and why. Which is to say, most of us ache to know the love of our Creator. And we will no doubt feel that ache, most of us, for as long as we happen to be alive. I tell you, if he had put his telephone number just right underneath that, I had a call him yesterday afternoon, sitting on my back patio, say, "Hey, John, I love your book. You're breaking my heart with the end. You're killing me with your end. Have you ever considered this? Did you know that Jesus, John, can make blind men see? Do you know that? Do you, never mind the person next to you, do you believe in the Son of Man? You may. Even as you sit here, cry out to him, Lord Jesus Christ, I do believe. Help all of my unbelief."
1: 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Thanks for listening today. So, do you believe in the Son of Man? If your answer isn't yes, then it's no. The Bible leaves no room for fence straddlers. We'll find out why when you join us next weekend. The Bible teaching of Alistair Begg is furnished by Truth for Life, where the learning is for living.
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8: Did you experience an unhappy childhood? 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If you live on planet Earth, you started out with a longing to belong. How do we know that? Because God Himself said He put that longing inside of each person. To answer that longing, the Bible says, to all who received Him, who believe in His name, He gave the right to become children of God. As you trust your life to Him, you become a child of God.
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10: 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I'm Brother Ricky Cawthorn, and I welcome you to today's Gospel Pulpit radio broadcast. I trust our broadcast will be a real blessing. And now let's come and dine around the Word of God together.

And I welcome you to the Gospel Pulpit for Saturday, August the 1st and Sunday, August the 2nd. It is a great joy to start another month here on the radio, and I praise the Lord for you listening. I'm Brother Ricky Cothran. I work as a missionary and evangelist from the Fall Creek Baptist Church of Jonesville, North Carolina. Brother Don Hudson is our pastor. I want to say I appreciate the men of God that have allowed me in the past few weeks to be to preach in your churches. It's always a joy. We're going back through some of our supporting churches and try to establish updates with the churches. So if you're one of our supporting churches and you'd like to have us come by and update your church, just let me know. Also, if you do not support us and you'd like for me to come by, I'm not asking for a place to preach now, but if you'd like me to just come by and give an update on the work, I'd be more than glad to do that. We're on several radio stations. We're getting the gospel out. We're reaching just the radio part alone. Over 6 million people a day, potentially, is what we're reaching on radio. 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Radio's real. The apps, the phones, the internet. I get letters and comments from different people, and you just wouldn't believe the people that's listening everywhere. And I thank God for the open door. Let me quickly remind you about our radio rally. Now, this will be August the 24th. It'll be here before we know it now. This will be Monday evening, 7 o'clock, August 24th, Fall Creek Baptist Church, Jonesville, North Carolina. Now, we're going to have that night. We're going to have our choir is going to be singing at Fall Creek. Tucker Harmony is going to be singing from Mount Airy, North Carolina. And Brother Rudy Smith from Pickens, South Carolina is going to be doing our preaching for us. We'll have some other things going on there. And I'll be making a special announcement that night that will be a real blessing to you for years to come. So I want you to be in the meeting with us if you can. Or if you can't come, it'll be on our page, the Gospel Broadcasting page, and on the Fall Creek Baptist Church Facebook page. All right. So, but I hope you'll come. Don't just sit at home and watch. I hope you'll come and be with us. All right, let's go to the Lord in prayer. Father, thank you again for the privilege of radio. I pray you'll help us and bless us in this day. In Jesus' name, amen. Now, let's go to our message. We go to our seventh in this series of messages, and we're into, but speak thou the things which becometh sound doctrine out of Titus, and we're preaching from Titus, and this will be our seventh message in this series. We start message number 7 right now. Now we come to our seventh message overall in this series, preaching from Titus, and we come to our second in this series within a series, talking about but speak thou the things which become sound doctrine. Now I'm reading today our text verse from Titus chapter number 2, verse number 1. The Bible said, but speak thou the things which become sound doctrine. Father, will you help us and use us today as we look into the Word of God. In Jesus' name, amen. Paul is commanding Titus here because in the previous chapter, he just talked about people that were disobedient, people that did not follow the doctrines of God. And he's instructing his young preacher on the island of Crete here to speak the things which become sound doctrine. Now, I will not recap the whole thing, but on the last message, we talked about doctrine, and we talked about that meant instruction. We talked about the word sound, that it meant good health. And so what doctrine will do for you is put you in good health spiritually. Now, you'll run up on some people sometimes, and they'll say, well, doctrine don't matter. And what they're doing is they're trying to put everybody under one umbrella, no affiliation with no denomination and all that kind of stuff. Now, I'm going to say this to you. I'm a Baptist that identifies me with the fundamentalist. Amen. I believe in the Scriptures. I believe in salvation. I believe in separation. I believe in secret place praying. I believe in for by grace are you saved through faith. And so that identifies me. Now, I'm not ashamed of that. But doctrines, what you believe in the Bible, does matter. Every one of you that are saved, that are born again, you should know what you believe and why you believe it. It shouldn't be a case of, well, that's what's always been taught. Well, that's what Mama said. Well, that's what Daddy said. Now, I found that Daddy and Mama might have been sincere, but they might have been sincerely wrong. Amen. And so the only true thing is comparing spiritual things with spiritual, and that's the Bible with the Bible. So now we've gotten into these doctrines, and what we're going to do is we're going to take a little detour, as I often do in my series of sermons. We're going to take a little detour, and that's all right. The Holy Spirit, I believe, wants me to do this. I know He does. So in this series of preaching just from topics in Titus, we're going to take a little detour here,
And we're talking about, but speak thou the things which become sound doctrine. And this will be a mini-series or a series within a series. And so I dealt first with the doctrine of salvation. I dealt with that one. So now getting back and keeping in mind what Paul told Titus, but speak thou the things which become sound doctrine. Now let's move on and look today, and we'll start right here with the doctrine of creation. The doctrine of creation. Now, I believe that where many, many people are turned around or mixed up today is the doctrine of creation. The devil knew if he could get people to deny creation, he could get society. And so the devil, my friend, introduced evolution. May I just say to you that there's no proof at all in the Word of God that backs up evolution. You see, if you have evolution and man evolves from something and man's getting better and better, then that takes away the need for an almighty God. Now, can I just say that evolution is communistic in nature? You see, the communist will deny there's a God, all right? They deny that. But you see, the Christian knows there's a God. For instance, I'll give you an illustration. When the Russians, which was a communist country in the 1960s, and the Americans went to the space, they asked the Russians mockingly, "Did you see God up there anywhere?" And they said, "We didn't see

0: him anywhere. They asked the Americans. At that time, the Americans still had some character about them, okay? Even though, even in their space radio transmissions, they still talked about 300 million years and all this stuff that we know is not true, and I'll get into that in a minute. But here's the deal. The Americans said, they asked them the same question. Do you see God up there anywhere? And they said, everywhere we look. Now, I'm going to say this, and I want to be really kind. And when we get into creation, people get wild. For a lack of a better word, they get wild. People have some of the strangest views about creation, and some of it is not Bible-based. Now, I'm going to tell you what's happening. A lot of preachers read commentaries of men who try to explain everything. Sir, you cannot explain everything about creation. I'm going to give you Bible for that. Job, chapter number 38. God asked Job a question. God said, Job, where were you when I... And then he went into a list of things that he did. Where was Job when God laid the foundation of the world? Now, none of us was around. So we must take the Bible and use common sense and let the Holy Spirit interpret the Bible, not the commentary writer. Now, by the way, it's okay to use commentaries. They might shed a little light on themselves, but and it might give you other men's thoughts. But let the Holy Spirit be your eye-opener to the Bible. Open thou mine eyes, that I may behold wondrous things out of thy law. So now, when we begin to deal with this doctrine of creation, remember what Paul told Titus, but speak thou the things which become sound doctrine. Now, that gave Titus a license to preach all the doctrines that are in the Bible. Now, there's no way in this study that we'll cover all the doctrines of the Bible. What I'm doing is I'm going through the doctrines and giving you a quick overview. Oh, I say a quick overview. Some of them will take longer than others. But this doctrine of creation, I want to stay on it for a little while, because I feel that the doctrine of creation, and it's slipping into our fundamental Bible-preaching churches now, that we are raising a generation, maybe two or three generations, that do not realize that they are created by God Almighty. I want to give you Genesis chapter number 1. The first verse in your Bible says this, Genesis 1:1, in the beginning. Now, what does that mean, in the beginning? That does not mean that's where God began. That does not mean that's where Jesus Christ began. No. But it's in the beginning for your human finite mind. Your mind. All right? Now, God is infinite. God knows all things. God. But we're not. We're limited in what we know. Can you imagine a God that's always been? That has never had a beginning and will never have an end? Can your mind comprehend that? No, it can't. Now, but God, for human beings' sake, God put in the beginning. God said, I'm going to start right here with you. All right, so this is where it started for mankind. In the beginning, God. In the beginning, God. That's an important word, God. You see, because that's the word Elohim. In the Hebrew, it's the word Elohim. And it literally means, and you find God all through Genesis chapter 1. The Lord God and God, you find it all through Genesis 1. It's God the Father, God the Son, and God the Holy Ghost. Now, when you deny creation, you are denying Jesus Christ. John 1:1 says, in the beginning was the Word, and the Word was with God, and the Word was God, and the same was in the beginning with God. The Bible said that all things were made by Him, and without Him was not anything made that was made. Maybe I didn't quote it exactly word for word, but John 1:1-3, look at it. Now let me help you. Jesus Christ has always been. When you deny, and the devil's smart, the devil's wise. Read the book of Ezekiel, and Lord willing, if we get there, we're going to talk about the doctrine of Satan a little bit later. But the devil is a wise, wise creature. And the devil knew if he could get people to deny creation, in a sense, you're denying the Son of God. You're denying salvation's plan. You see, if you say, well, man evolved, God did not create anything, then you have no need for God in your life. But my friend, if you believe that God is the creator, then you believe that God is the supreme authority over all. Amen. God is the creator. Now, God created God created the heaven and the earth. In the beginning, God created the heaven and the earth. That's all you need to know about it. All right, well, was there this theory and that theory? Was there a gap? Was there this? Was there that? I believe this. Let's use common sense. God created the world in 6 literal days. I know you go back to the book of Peter and 1,000 years is one day, and 1 day is 1,000 years. But let me tell you something. That's typology there. But it does not apply to creation. Creation was created in 6 literal days. All right, 24-hour days, okay? Man, we spend too much time trying to figure out God. All right, so man created. Now, let me look on, and I want to show you Genesis chapter 2, verse number 4. Genesis chapter 2, if you have your Bibles, in verse number 4. The Bible said, "These are the generations of the heavens and of the earth, when they were created in the day that the Lord God made the earth and the heavens." Now, he's giving a record here of God creating the heavens and the earth. By the way, God created everything that was made. Did you know that? God made the fish in the sea. God made the bear. God made the fox. God made the hound dog. God made the cat. God made it all. God is the sole creator. Nobody, God is not in partnership with some other being. God did not contract creation out to somebody. God himself created a world. And he did it for his own pleasure. Amen. Now, let me move on for a minute because I want to give you this one. Genesis chapter 2, look in your Bibles, and Genesis chapter 2 and verse number 7. Genesis chapter 2, verse number 7, very important verse in the Bible. Very important. Genesis chapter 2, verse number 7. "And the Lord God," nobody else now, God the Father, God the Son, God the Holy Ghost, "and the Lord God formed man of the dust of the ground, and breathed into his nostrils the breath of life, and man became a living soul." How about that? Man became a living soul. Now let me go back. I want to read this verse right here because let's see if I can find it. Amen. And I may have already bypassed it. Amen. But I had another verse. Well, let me just quote it to you. The devil, he does not want me to read this. But I'm going to quote it to you anyway. In Genesis chapter 1, verse 26. The Bible said, and God said, "Let us make man in our image after our likeness." Now, God made man in the image of himself. That tells me that God the Father has arms, legs, a tongue, ears, mouth, that Jesus Christ has arms, legs, a tongue, and the Holy Ghost has arms, legs. You can't see him, but he's there. He is a being. And God created us in their image. "Let us make man after our image." By the way, did you know your body is created in the Trinity? Think about your fingers for a minute. They bend in 3 ways. Think about your hand. It bends in 3s. Think about your body. It bends in 3s. Think about your leg. Think about your foot. It bends in 3s. Your body is made in a Trinity. God, when he designed this body, didn't just slap something together and say, "Oh, well, there it is." No, no, no, no, no. God, in his wisdom, knew all, and he knew how to create all. Now, "And the Lord God formed man of the dust of the ground." You must believe that you are created by God. In other words, if you don't believe in creation, you will never believe in salvation. Amen. You can't have salvation apart from creation. Because God, the same God that created you sent his Son to die for you and become a sacrifice on Calvary's cross and save you, you see. And so creation is very important. So the devil in the schoolroom wants to make out like that we've evolved from something. I want to clear this up. Man is not an animal. I don't care what your science books say. And I've read it. I've seen it where they said man is an animal. That is a lie from the devil. There is a difference between animal life. Go to the book of Corinthians. It talks about different types of bodies, some terrestrial, some celestial. I mean, the animals have a body. I don't have a cat's body. Now, I know that some of you, and I have pets. I'm not against pets. Some of you have pets, and then to you, your dog or cat is his real, but your dog or cat is not a human. I want you to understand that. Don't get mad at me, but God did not put a cat or a dog on the same level as a human being. My cats are not on the same level as a human. They don't go in, sit down in the recliner, and watch TV and drink iced tea. They don't drive cars, okay? They can't perform heart surgery. They're not human. They don't go to heaven or hell when they die. Amen. They do not. All right, I want you to understand that. I don't want to make you mad about it. I don't want to make you mad, but I'm just saying, amen, God gave man dominion over the fish of the sea and the fowls there. And we can see that later. But man was created from the dust of the ground. God made man himself. Now remember this, God had Adam there. And Adam named all the animals. And yet there was not found a help. That means somebody to stand with Adam, meet for him. Now we put that word help meet together. That word is not together in the Bible. Okay, somebody calls it help meet. Well, that's not what God said. All right, let's use the Bible. It's a help. It's a help. All right, my wife is a help. Now, the word meet means just or proper for me. She is the right help for me. She's not a help meet, she's a help. She's a help to me. She's meat for me. She is just or right or proper. That's what the word means. I'm giving you the Bible. Amen. Now, an animal would not have been proper for me. But my wife was. God sent me a wife. God made human beings on a different level than he did animals. We must understand. And the devil loves society today. The devil loves all this crazy stuff that's going on today about pets and animals. Now listen, I believe in animals. I don't believe in being mean to them. I believe in being nice to my animals. I feed them every day. I water them every day. I try to be good to them. If I see them getting into trouble, I try to get them out of it. I try to keep them safe. And brother, there's nobody got a bigger heart. I mean, I love animals. Amen. But I also know what God said in the Bible. And if you know what God said in the Bible, you can be wise about some of this stuff. Now, and the Lord God formed man of the dust of the ground. But listen, and breathed into his nostrils the breath of life, and man became a living soul. Now, God's formed man. God's got man laying on the ground. But man can't do anything without one thing, and that is the breath of God. Now, God made mankind. When God breathed life into Adam, he breathed life into mankind. And that life is passed down from generation to generation. All right, and we're going to study that. All right, now let's look at Psalm. I want you to take your Bibles and go with me to Psalm 139. Now, some of you might remember on the radio several weeks ago, now maybe a year or two ago, we studied Psalm 139 with our study in the life of David. But I want to look back at Psalm 139 for a minute. I want to show you something beginning at verse number 14. Psalm 139, verse number 14, if you have your Bibles. The Bible says, I will praise thee, for I am fearfully and wonderfully made. Marvelous are thy works, and that my soul knoweth right well. Now, I'll stop right there. Have you ever thought about the human body? Have you ever thought about how your body is made? I mean, all the little things about it, you know, I have a lot of friends that are doctors and things, and I ask a lot of questions sometimes, but our bodies are just absolutely wonderfully made. It is amazing to me that they can go take a heart out of another man and put it in another man and that man live. That's God. Now, verse number 15 of Psalm 139, my substance was not hid from thee when I was made in secret and curiously wrought in the lowest parts of the earth. Verse 16, thine eyes did see my substance, yet being unperfect, and in thy book all my members were written, which in continuance were fashioned, when as yet there was none of them. In other words, before you was ever born, God wrote your parts down. God put your arms and legs in his book. You didn't know God was an engineer, did you? God wrote it all down. God's got a book. And he's got it all down. God's got a record of my birth. You see, God don't do anything without a witness or a record. God don't wake up one morning and decide, well, you know, I believe I'll do. God's not emotional. God don't wake up one morning and decide, well, I think I'll just do this. I think I'll just create me another world over here and put me some purple men over here and start all over. God don't do that. Now, that's our mindset. We've been, you know, some people have been watching too many space movies. But God has a plan. And God, for the last 6,000 years, has stuck with that plan on planet Earth. The Earth's about 6,000 years old. Read your Bible. Be a Bible student. Don't be a commentary writer student. Be a Bible student. See what the Bible says. Compare spiritual things to spiritual. Nothing wrong with the commentary. Make sure the Bible's your main book. All right. Amen. Now, God said that we're fearfully and wonderfully made. Now, God said all the substance written down in the book. Now, I'm going to go ahead and say, I got to say this because it wouldn't be a good Baptist preacher if I didn't put this in here. Abortion is murder. And when you go abort a baby for any circumstance, you are murdering that child. It's murder. You're alive. You say, well, when am I alive? When does life begin? What does the Bible say? Behold, I was shapen in iniquity, and in sin did my mother conceive me. You began at conception, my friend, to live. Now, it is stupid for some doctor to go out here and say, well, life began at 6 months. Life began at... Now, no, it didn't. No, it didn't. That's like saying, well, you're 58-year-old, but your life really began when you were 20. Why, if you can't adjust time, you can't do that. You have no power. That goes against the laws of nature. And brother, one doctor made this statement. He said, abortion is more profitable than owning an oil well. Or an oil well. Now let me tell you something. It's money in the pockets of these, and they're going to stand before God. And before the Supreme Court moved to change the law a few years ago, legally in America, over 70 million babies died legally. Now, I'm going to give you something that's going to blow your mind. Abortion is not a political issue. It has become a political issue. Now, I'm going to back up. I'm going to say that again. Abortion is not a political issue. Abortion has become a political issue. There is money flowing on both sides of the fight. Abortion should never be a fight. For any born-again believer, abortion shouldn't be a problem. What does the Bible say? Thou shalt not kill. Amen. Plain and simple. There you go. That's it. That's what you ought to believe from the Bible. I can't help what you've been taught. What does the Bible say about it? What does the Bible say? The Bible said before I was wrought, before I came together in my mother's womb, my parts were written down in God's book. My eyes. I was born blind, 1966. My two eyes are written down in God's book, blind. I don't know what God put beside them. I don't know what God's commentary notes are. But God has a record of Ricky Cuthan. You know, I never thought about that. I'm preaching right here. But God don't do anything without a record, without a witness. God, and you know what? I don't know why God wrote that book. But I kind of wonder if God ain't going to judge the abortionist by that book. God's going to pull it out and he said, little Sam was made here, but you killed him. Little Jennifer was made here, but you aborted her. Little Susan was made here. Little Tom was made here, but you aborted him. And I tell you right now, God is going to use his record to judge people. Amen. You're not going to escape the judgment of God. They tell me when they start to abort a baby that they stick the instruments in there and the baby will crawl to the farthest end of the womb and try to get away from the instruments while they suck the brains out of the baby. Listen, friends, somebody's going to stand before God. America, blood has been flowing free in America for years now. And all it is, brother, it's a bunch of people in the same crowd that says that they're for abortion. They want to always advocate children's rights. Well, let me say they're on the wrong side of children a lot of times. Brother, let me tell you something. The devil hates children. What did the devil do in the Bible? What did he do? Look, all you have to do in history is go back and see what the devil did. Well, you can see the devil in the book of Exodus. And what he did was he got into Pharaoh, and Pharaoh's burning in hell today. And he got into Pharaoh, and so they killed, or tried to have all the firstborn of the Egyptians killed. That didn't work. Well, then you carried on to Herod in the book of John, or in the book of, Matthew, I guess it is. It's not Matthew. Let's see, the book of Luke, I guess it is. I'm trying to get it right. And so he kills all the children. 2 years old and under. And the Bible talked about Rachel mourning for her children. Abortion, that's what he did. I mean, up to 2-year-old went and killed them. Now, listen, ain't that the same thing our leaders are doing today? Well, by the way, if some politicians had their way today, now this is a proof fact, if some politicians had their way today, there would be abortions outside the womb when the baby has already been born. Now, brother, that is wicked as the devil himself. I'm not a politician. I'm a preacher. And I'm telling you, our bodies are fearfully and wonderfully made. You know, sometimes I'll have an ache or a pain, and I'll talk to my wife. She'll say, Ricky, you're fearfully and wonderfully made. You ever been to the doctor? Doctors are the roughest people in the world. You ever been there? I mean, they'll gouge on you and pinch on you. Well, I had one other day, he grabbed me, and he's doing some stuff to me, and I thought, good night. And I mean, they don't pay no attention. You know why? They know the body is fearfully and wonderfully made. God created you. By the way, God created you the way you are. You say, preacher, I just don't think I'm good looking. You're exactly what God made you. You say, by the way, I'm older now. I'm 58 years old. I got gray hair coming on now, but I got pretty gray hair like my mom and my grandfather had, and I thank God for it. By the way, I'm just, you say, boy, Catherine, you ain't much. We've seen you, and you just wouldn't win a beauty contest. I ain't never entered one, thank you. I am what I am by the grace of God. Amen. My eyes are the color God wants them to be. My hair is the color God wants to be. I'm the height God wants me to be. I'm the weight God wants me to be. I hope I am. Amen. And so I try to live for God in this body that God has given me. Some people, you know why you don't like anything? Some of you don't like yourself. You're always trying to improve yourself. Well, what are you trying to improve? Now, by the way, I believe in being good health. I believe in exercising. I believe in doing right. But I want to ask you something. What are you doing it for? What's the purpose behind it, lady? Amen. Are you trying to get into such a shape to where other men will look at you? If you are, that's the wrong thing to be. If you're trying to be noticed, that's wrong. Now, if you're doing it for your health, that's good. Men, what are you doing things for? What are you getting in shape for? Why? What's the reason for it? Well, you know what my reason for it is? I want to get in better health so I can preach longer. You see. But now, Christian, but we're fearfully and wonderfully made. Ain't that wonderful? Now, let me give you another one. This is a little bit hard to explain. Well, friend, I thank you for listening to the radio program today. I mean that. You know, you could do anything, but you've took time to hear me. God bless you. Write us when you can. Pray for us often, would you? We'll give the mailing address here at the end of the broadcast. 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I'm Brother Ricky Cawthorn, and I hope you'll tune in again on the same station at the same time for another Gospel Pulpit radio broadcast when we come and dine around the Word of God together. 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
1: We're going to be thinking about some of the most basic things in the Christian life. And I want us to try and do that with different kinds of people in view. If, for example, someone were wondering, what does it mean to be a Christian? Very helpful for them to understand, what are the foundation stones? What are the basics of belonging to Jesus Christ, belonging to His people, knowing Him and trusting Him and loving Him? And then, of course, some of us may be thinking about membership in a Christian church and a new fellowship. And we wonder, what does it mean to belong to the family of God in this place? And it's so helpful for us to be reminded again of what it really means to know and serve the Lord Jesus. And then many of us no doubt feel that we are seasoned Christians. And we may wonder, do we really need to go back to some of the basics of growing up as a Christian and going on as a Christian? I'm reminded of a television advert I saw a number of years ago for a well-known brand of cornflakes. And there was a young man with a bowl of cornflakes in front of him. He was eating the cornflakes for breakfast. And then, if I remember, he looked up and he said, "I'd forgotten how good they really are." It sent me back to my cornflakes, and I actually shared the same experience. Such a basic breakfast cereal for people of my generation, and I'd forgotten how good they actually were. And the gospel is like that. And the foundations of the gospel, the basic principles of growing up as a Christian and going on as a Christian, are principles that you and I need to revisit regularly. Just as, for example, we may have someone make sure that the foundations of a house that we are living in or going to purchase are solid and reliable. So it's such an important thing for us in the Christian life to understand the basic principles of coming in, growing up, and going on. I often think about a little book I bought on how to play golf, written by the great American golfer Jack Nicklaus. I actually originally bought it for one of my sons as a Christmas present, but being a sensible father, I thought I'd better read first what he's going to read. And I was struck by the way in which Jack Nicklaus, at that time the greatest golfer on the planet, wrote in his introduction that at the beginning of every season, he would go to the man who had taught him to play golf. He would meet him on the practice area, and Jack Nicklaus would have a golf club in his hand. And he would say to his coach, "Mr. Grout, teach me to play golf." And Jack Grout would take him back to the basics: how you grip the club, how you stand, how you swing. And here was this mature and seasoned and brilliant golfer who well understood that he needed year after year to keep going back to the foundations. And so that's what we're going to try and do together. We'll think first of all about what does it mean to become a Christian and to be someone who belongs to Christ and his people. And then we'll move on to a second stage in which we'll think about the ways in which God gives us gifts that enable us to grow in Christ. And then in a third stage, we'll think about what it means for us to live the Christian life and to run the Christian race right to the very end. I want to begin by reading some words of the Lord Jesus from John's Gospel, chapter 8, and verse 12. And eventually I'll explain why it is that I've chosen these particular words in this passage, which we'll look at in a minute, for us to focus our attention. This is the Jewish festival of lights. And in that context, in John chapter 8, verse 12, Jesus spoke again to them and said, "I am the light of the world. Whoever follows me will not walk in darkness, but will have the light of life." He's telling these people what it means to become and to be a Christian. And there's a very personal reason I have for referring to these verses. But first of all, I want to think about them not in a personal way, not in a relationship to myself, but in what is happening here in John chapter 8. Jesus is at the Feast of Booths, when God's people would gather together often in Jerusalem, and they would live in makeshift tents to remind themselves of how God had brought his people out of bondage in Egypt. And at the Feast of Booths, there was a kind of double symbolism used. It was partly a water liturgy, and that reminded them of how God had given them water in the desert. And it was partly a liturgy of light, which reminded them of how God had led them by the pillar of cloud during the day and the pillar of fire during the night. And we're told in the previous chapter, in John chapter 7, that on the last day of the feast, which was a day when they did not draw water as part of the liturgy, on the last day of the feast, Jesus said, "If anyone is thirsty, let him come to me and drink." And he was really saying, that water that was provided in the wilderness for your forefathers was really pointing forwards to the water that only I can give. And John tells us he was speaking about the gift of the Holy Spirit. But on that same day, in the Feast of Booths, not only was no water drawn, as was customary, but every day of the feast, lights were lit. Huge amounts of oil were poured into massive light formations in the temple in Jerusalem. And there was celebration and there was dancing. You may have seen some Orthodox Jews dancing as part of the liturgy of their services, as they've celebrated great occasions, and there was dancing for the men. And the light apparently illumined the whole of Jerusalem. Indeed, it was said by the rabbis, "Whoever has never seen this has never seen joy." But on the last day of the feast, not only was there no water, but the lamps were not lit. And it was on that day Jesus said to the people here in John chapter 8, verse 12, "I am the light of the world. Whoever follows me will not walk in darkness, but have the light of life." And in the rest of this chapter, Jesus explains to them why it is they need him so much. And he does it in terms of being in the darkness and being in the light. From verse 12 to verse 20 in John 8, he tells them that they were walking in spiritual darkness. He implies that in verse 12. "You are walking in darkness unless you have me as the light of life." And he means, obviously, not just physical darkness, but spiritual darkness. You remember what Nicodemus says in his interview with Jesus in John chapter 3 and verse 3. He can't understand what Jesus is saying. And Jesus says to him, "Nicodemus, unless you are born from above, you'll never be able to see the kingdom of God." And Jesus is telling his contemporaries, this is their natural condition. Remember how he said in the Sermon on the Mount, "If what you think is the light within you," and of course most people think that way, don't they? "I see clearly." But he says, "What if the light that is in you is actually darkness? Then how great is that darkness? There is so much spiritual darkness within that you are not able to see and understand the gospel." And Jesus is saying to these people, this is your spiritual condition, you know. The reason you do not understand me or follow me is not because God's revelation is not clear. It is because you live and you walk in darkness. And the indication of that, he tells them in verse 15, is that you judge everything according to the flesh. Worldly standards of understanding. But then Jesus adds to this, they not only walked in spiritual darkness, but in verses 21 through 30, they lived in spiritual death. Look at what he says in verse 21. Jesus said to them, I'm going away and you will seek me and you will die in your sins. And again in verse 24, I told you that unless you believe that I am he, that is the Savior, you will die in your sins. They thought of themselves as being alive. But Jesus is saying, don't you understand that spiritually you are dead? You may have all the trappings of life, but you have no real life. Paul says something similar, doesn't he, in Ephesians chapter 2. He says, we are dead in the trespasses and sins in which we walk. Our home is in the Highlands of Scotland. I remember sitting in the garden one day, and I saw a beautiful red robin just beside the path. And as I looked at it, I thought, what a beautiful creation this is. What a marvelous colour. And then the longer I looked, I realised there was no movement. And I went over. In a kind of poignant moment, I realised the robin, in all its beauty, had no life. It was dead. And I thought, what a parable of our lives, the way in which we dress ourselves up to give the impression that we know what it really means to live. And Jesus is saying to these people, many of whom had all the trappings of a religious life, you know, if you don't know me and trust me, you may feel that you are alive, but in actual fact, you are spiritually dead. And then thirdly, he adds something else in verses 31 through 36. Not only did they walk in spiritual darkness and live in spiritual death, but he says, you know, you are actually being held in spiritual bondage. He says, if you trust in me and in my word, then verse 32, you will know the truth and the truth will set you free. And you notice their response. It's a very typical response. It's a distinctively Jewish response, but it's a form of a very common response. I am absolutely free. I am absolutely free. And Jesus begins to show them how, in fact, their response to him indicates that they are actually in spiritual bondage. He's really saying, you know, the litmus test of real freedom is that you have discovered the freedom that God gives in and through me. And of course, it's one of the things that happens to people, isn't it? When God is working in their lives, one of the first things they come to realize is that they are, you remember how Wesley puts it in his hymn, fast bound in sin and nature's night. And as they're awakened, so many people say, I'm going to do better and I'm going to try harder. And what in fact they discover is that they are more and more conscious of their spiritual bondage. And this is what Jesus is saying. By nature, we are slaves to sin. And only he can set us free. And we see this in the response they make to him. Jesus says, truly, truly, I say to you, everyone who commits sin is a slave to sin. They say, no, we are the offspring of Abraham. We are free. No, he says, because you sin, you have become slaves to sin. And they didn't really realize it. They didn't understand that if they didn't trust in Jesus Christ, that was a sure sign they were actually in slavery. I often think, actually, in this context of the story of the two Wesley brothers. You know, they came to what were the colonies that are now the United States of America, and there they met Moravian missionaries. And both of the brothers were asked fairly pointedly, do you hope to be saved? Here is what Charles Wesley, already a clergyman in the Church of England, said in response. He said, I do hope to be saved. And Peter Bowler asked him, on what ground? This was Wesley's response, that I have used my best endeavors to serve God. And Peter Bowler simply shook his head. He was a man who had studied theology, who was an ordained clergyman, and he was like Nicodemus. He was, as Charles Wesley would later write, fast bound in sin and nature's night. Thank God he and his brother both came to saving faith. But this is the story. Walking in spiritual darkness, living in spiritual death, held in spiritual bondage. And then Jesus adds in verses 37 through 59, they had also become spiritual orphans. And he challenges them about this. Oh no, they say, we have Abraham as our father. And he says, well, you may have Abraham as your father, but your real spiritual condition is that you don't really know God as your father. Actually, I think, again, this can be very typical of religious people. They say the Our Father. But you know, one of the things that is characteristic of religious people who are not in their hearts true disciples of Christ is that when the crisis comes, there is no inner instinct to call out Abba Father. And often they will say things like, oh God. But they don't have the instinct to say, Father. And this was true of these people. They claimed that God was their father because Abraham was their father. But none of them would ever have prayed, Our Father in heaven, let your name be holy. Because they were spiritually orphans. They had no family. They were adrift on a sea of religion that could not bring them into any intimate fellowship with the Lord. And Jesus points out the litmus test of that. He says, you know, if God were really your father, you would love his son. I wonder if any of you men ever married a woman who said, love me, love my mother. We come as a package deal. And that's what Jesus is saying. The litmus test of whether God is your father is that Jesus has become your savior. But he says in verse 43, your problem is that you can't even bear to listen to the word of God's son. So here they were. They assumed they could see that they had life, that they were free, and that they belonged to the family. But the truth of the matter is they were in darkness. And they were spiritually dead, and they were in bondage, and they were spiritual orphans and outside of the family of God. And so Jesus invited them to himself out of the darkness. I am the light of the world. Whoever follows me will no longer walk in darkness, but have the light of life. I began with that verse because, in a way, my own Christian life began with that verse. In fact, I think I could summarize what it's meant for me to become a Christian and to be one these last 50 years and more now in terms of this verse. How, when I was a 9-year-old boy and began to read the Bible for myself, for 5 long years, Christ shone the light of his word upon my mind. But my mind was darkened. I don't think it was because I lacked intelligence. It was that I just couldn't see. I was like a young Nicodemus. I just couldn't see. And then in his grace, Christ began to shine his light upon people I knew. And I began to see there was a connection between what I'd been reading in the Bible and the kind of new life that these people I knew were living. And then Christ began to shine his light from his word right into my heart. I remember as a 14-year-old boy reading the words of Jesus in John 5, 39 and 40, where he says, "You study the scriptures because by doing that you think you have eternal life and you won't come to me to have life." And I think that was the first

0: a service in my home city, and the sermon that was preached was on John chapter 8, verse 12. And it was during that sermon I heard the voice of Jesus say, as Horatius Bonner says in his hymn, "Come to me, come into the light, and you will never again walk in darkness." Of course, there are days of darkness. I've had dark days, sad days, painful days in my life. But I think I want to testify, after decades of seeking to follow the Lord Jesus, that he's never left me in the darkness, because he's always there, as he promised, shining into our lives as the light of the world. And since that day, it was the first Saturday night of February in 1963, since that day, I think I've been able to say the word that Jesus spoke here, "I myself have known," to be true. And so I want to say the greatest thing in the world is to be a Christian, trusting in Jesus Christ as my Savior and Lord. But I also sometimes think the greatest mistake a Christian speaker could ever make is to think that everyone who is listening to him has already become a Christian. And so it's good for us to end this first session by asking that question of ourselves. Are you in the darkness, or are you in the light? Are you trusting in Jesus Christ, or are you walking in a spiritual death? And listen to his voice, and come into the light, and know his blessing.
1: Are you trusting in Christ? That's a question with eternal significance. May God help each one of us to reach settled clarity with our spiritual condition and to experience the incomparable blessing of walking in God's truth. You've been listening to Dr. Sinclair Ferguson, and he's been helping us consider the characteristics of a true follower of Jesus Christ. This was the first message in a 12-part series exploring the basics of the Christian life. And if you'd like to continue your study of this topic, you can receive lifetime digital access to the entire series, along with the digital study guide and a DVD, when you make a donation online at renewingyourmind.org or by calling us at 800-435-4343. Well, if you were to ask friends or family members, what does it mean to be a Christian? You'd likely get a variety of answers. How does Scripture answer that question? Join us next Saturday as Dr. Ferguson reveals the two foundational identities that mark true Christians, here on Renewing Your Mind.

0: A message from Arlington Heights Church of Christ.
1: Now therefore, you are no longer strangers and foreigners, but fellow citizens with the saints and members of the household of God. Listen. Having been built on the foundation of the apostles and prophets, Jesus Christ himself being the chief cornerstone, in whom the whole building being joined together grows into a holy temple in the Lord, in whom you also are being built together for a habitation of God in the Spirit. I mean, isn't that marvelous? You and I are stones, living stones, built on the foundation and the cornerstone, and we're being built together as a kingdom for God. He's using us as the bricks placed on the cornerstone and the foundation.
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7: I've been blessed to see so much of America in my lifetime. Not just the big cities, but small cities that most people have never seen. They're some of my favorites. One such place is Cavin Rock, Illinois. The town has a cave located beside the river, thus the name. Some movies have been shot there, such as How the West Was Won and Tom Sawyer. And unless you want to take the long route, the closest way to Cavin Rock is to take a ferry across the Ohio River. I've crossed on this ferry many times. You know, for safety reasons, they have you turn off your engine, and I love to roll down the windows and breathe in the river breeze and hear the small splashes on the ferry. When properly docked on the other side, the ferry attendant motions to which cars he wants to exit first. On one such trip, the lead car was motioned to drive forward. He started his car, panicked, put it in reverse, and gave it gas. Wham! He hit the car behind him. With windows down, I heard the girl who had just been hit scream. The driver and passenger of the lead car slowly opened the door. They were an elderly couple who both seemed to be in very poor health. Worry was all over their faces. The lady who was hit never got out of her car to look at the damage. She had already looked at the precious couple walking toward her. She leaned out her window and said, "Don't worry about it. It's okay. Just drive carefully." What kindness. Everyday grace is something we could all give and receive more of.
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It's entirely countercultural these days. Let each esteem another better than himself. That's the heart of a servant, the kind of heart we're all to have as believers. Paul wrote those words from a Roman jail cell. His message, true greatness means becoming a servant of all. Today, another chapter in the basics of the Christian life. From Chicago, welcome to the Moody Church Hour with Pastor Philip Miller. Stay with us for a time of worship and teaching as we continue a series on Back to the Basics.